0: Mike Hixon will be managing us, or trying to. That's a pretty good thing to try to do. But we're going to be talking about Christian parenting. Please stay tuned.
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2: Good evening and welcome to GBN Live. We're so glad that you're with us tonight. We're going to be talking about Christian parenting. And I think you'll want to stay tuned. It's going to be a great program. We have with us tonight Gary Hampton and Mark Teske. And so as we begin, gentlemen, so good to be with you.
3: Always a pleasure, Mike.
0: Good to be with you.
2: I think that with regard to subject matter, this is probably one of the most important subjects that we've dealt with in quite some time, because really children are the future of the church and our nation. So as parents, and as parents who have reared Christian children, what are some of the challenges that typical parents face today in the 21st century?
0: Oh, wow. The first thing I thought of, I don't think anybody will go there until they think about it a little bit, but I was reminded of a story in 1 Kings chapter 20, when Ahab had the opportunity to wipe out Ben-Hadad, which, of course, Syria is constantly a thorn in their side. But he apparently was flattered, you know, by the whole thing. And there was a prophet who we really don't know a whole lot about, but this prophet set himself up for the king to converse with him. And he told a story about himself. He had a wound over an eye or something about like that. And he begins to tell this story. And he said, I had this fellow, he captured this fellow on the battlefield. And he said, he told me, here, you guard him, and if you lose him, it's your life. You know, that kind of thing. And he said, then he says, I was busy here and there, and he was gone. And I began to think about children and families. And I really believe the number one problem that we have is not uncaring parents, if you're talking about, yeah, you know, generally, but instead it's parents that have allowed themselves and their children to get so busy that before we know it, they're gone.
2: You know, I think that's a great observation, because so many of us have a full plate from can to cane. I mean, we're running from early morning to late in the evening, and so we're busy here and there. And as you said, what happens is the spiritual dimension of life gets crowded out.
3: I've heard it described before as NASCAR parenting, that people get so busy, and you've got, you know, after school, you've got to get the kids to this practice and that rehearsal and this lesson, and then come home, and how many families just sit down and have a meal together? That's very few. And then, okay, we got to work on homework and get kids showered and into bed. And then wake up the next morning and start it all over again.
2: You know, I think in light of what you guys just said, I was reminded of a family I was talking to not long ago, and they were telling me about their young son, and he is in rec ball. And his dad said he has 21 games in 25 days.
3: Wow.
2: And, you know, that's insane when you think about that many games. I mean, we're not talking about professional athletes here.
3: The NBA doesn't do that.
2: I mean, that's incredible to me. And I'm not being critical of them. I'm just saying that we have filled our plate so full that maybe some of the more important things get shoved to the side.
3: Mm-hmm. Yeah. And the, you know, spending time in Bible study. You know, if you were to ask parents in a congregation, how many of you, you know, take your kids to ball practice versus how many of you take time each day to study the Bible, talk about biblical subjects,
2: sure.
3: If they're honest, I'm sure everybody would be alarmed.
2: Yeah.
3: We don't talk about that anymore.
2: Yeah, you know, I was thinking about Luke 2:52, Jesus increased in wisdom, stature, favor with God and man. And really, to me, that's a well-rounded young person. Yeah. And so if you look at the various aspects of his life, he was growing as God would have him to.
3: Mm-hmm.
2: And so maybe that would be a good template for us as parents to use in terms of gauging the growth of our children.
0: Yeah.
2: What about, In terms of parents getting their children off on the right foot, the right start, what are some things that, as a parent, what are some things that you could suggest to help parents today get their children up and running and really moving in the right direction, Gary?
0: The first one I've probably phrased in an odd way, but I think we need more arguments. And what I'm talking,
4: yeah, you got me there.
0: Yeah,
4: yes.
0: Yeah. Look at 1 Peter, chapter 3, and I know what this is talking about. It's talking about a wife with an unbelieving husband, but I continue to look at this, and it really impacts me. Wives, likewise, be submissive to your own husbands, that even if some do not obey the word, they, without a word, may be won by the conduct of their wives when they observe your chaste conduct accompanied by fear. To me, the number one thing is that argument that I make by living it.
2: Great point. Great point. You piqued my interest when you said we need more arguments, but I think what you're saying, you know, I heard somebody say one time that the visible sermon is much more powerful than the verbal sermon, and I think there's a lot to be said for that, you know, just living as a Christian day in, day out.
3: Mm-hmm. Well, one of the things that jumps to mind, we were talking before we went on the air about how many of our young people we're losing and how tragic that is, but if you step back and think about it, you know, after a worship assembly, as people are driving home, what is the conversation like in the car on the way home? Are they talking about, oh, well, that preacher, he went long, and I can't believe he did this, and the song leader, and the guy who led that prayer, and just being very critical of everything that happened.
2: Tearing the worship apart.
3: Tearing the worship apart, and should they be surprised if later in life the kids don't want anything to do with worship? Because that's been the attitude that their parents have shown by their actions. Rather, you know, how oftentimes are you uplifting what just occurred in the worship assembly to your children?
2: That's a good point.
3: And you know, show it the reverence and respect that it's due. Oh, yeah, preacher may have used a wrong scripture reference, but he used 58 ones properly.
0: Yeah.
3: You know, that's pretty amazing. Yeah. And, you know, everybody does that from time to time, but don't be so critical of the preaching because of it. And when our children see that, it gives them a lot better perspective on what it is that they're there to do.
2: Yeah. You know, you were talking about the visible sermon a minute ago, and in light of what Mark said, I was talking to someone who works with young people recently and asking him what he thought was the problem, the disconnect, so to speak, in not just the children's lives, but also in the parents' lives. And he said, if you want to know the problem, he said, I really believe it goes back to commitment. And we're talking about commitment with the parents. The parents not being committed enough to have their children involved in the various things going on in the church.
0: That's one of the things I watch the youth man, you know, back where I am in Jackson, Mississippi. Derek Broom, to me, is remarkable. And the reason he's remarkable is that his children are with him all the time, and it's by design. He and his wife promote things about the work of the church in a very positive way. They don't fuss about, well, we got to do this, we got to do. They don't do that. Yeah. I keep watching them, and I think, wow, they're a great example.
2: Absolutely.
0: Of what we ought to be.
2: And you know what? Sometimes I think the youth minister or the person who's working with young people, sometimes I think maybe they are better connected to the young folks than their parents are to their own children.
0: Yeah,
4: that's a shame.
2: Got a caller on the line. We'll take that call right now.
5: Hello, guys. This is Andy Irwin with West Fayetteville Church of Christ.
2: Hi, Andy. How are you doing?
5: Hey, I'm doing great. Are y'all doing okay?
2: Yes, sir. Doing great. Appreciate you calling in, Andy. I know you guys are
5: proud to sit.
2: I know you guys are having a marriage parenting summit or conference coming up in the next 2 to 3 weeks. Maybe give a little insight into that and the thinking behind the conference or workshop.
5: All right. Well, let me begin by thanking you for having me on the program. We're very excited to take part in this program with you. What we've got coming up is the Christian Parenting Workshop, and this is the first year that we've had such an event. We're really looking forward to it. We're hoping to build off of it. We hope that this is something that we can do for years to come. We hope that this may even be something that other congregations would like to model a similar event after this and do the same.
2: Sure.
5: What we're hoping to do is really to stress responsibilities that we each have as Christian parents. And we're going to take a look at the Christian home in general, the home in the midst of the present society, and then our responsibilities as Christian parents. And this is what we want to study on Sunday. We're going to have different classes Monday, Tuesday, and Wednesday night, November the 6th, 7th, and 8th. The event will begin on November the 5th. I'm not sure if I said that or not. But what we hope to do is to have men and women here who have had success in Christian parenting and even Christian grandparenting. We've got Brother Artie Collins, who will be here with us Monday night to speak to a men's class on the father's duty to his family. Uh-huh. And see Brother Artie raise faithful children, and his children are raising faithful, or have raised faithful children, and now they are beginning to raise their own Christian homes. And that's really what we want to see and what we want to do. We want to see continued prolonged success in the Christian home and in raising Christian children. And we have, of course, Brother Mike, you'll be with us that Monday night, and Sister Nancy will be speaking to a ladies' class on the mother's duty to the family, and then we will reconvene in the auditorium for a keynote address, and that's where Mike will speak to us on the husband and wife as a team. Let me say, each night we're going to have supper for anyone who is desiring to come. We'll meet for supper at 5 o'clock, and we're also going to have classes for children. And the way that we hope to have this set up is where you don't have to worry about what you're going to fix that night. You don't have to worry about who's going to watch the babies. We're going to have all of that provided for you. And so we want mamas and daddies to come and not to feel like that they have to RSVP, or not to feel like that they have to worry about who's going to maybe be a last-minute babysitter, or what they're going to do for supper, or any of those things. And we're going to spend Tuesday night discussing our child as they increase their faith during adolescence and developing Christian habits and practices in the home. We're going to discuss Wednesday night about fundamentals of faith as fathers teach them to children and mothers to children. And that evening, our keynote address is Jim Boyd. Brother Boyd is another one that we could see who has raised faithful children, and now his children raising faithful children. And these are the kinds of men that are going to be here. And let me say, he's going to discuss how we would prevent losing our children. How can we prevent this? You know, why is this happening? And then how can we reclaim them? But he's really going to focus in on prevention. If we can prevent losing our children, then we answer the other two questions. So we're very excited about it. I can say this is the first year that we're going to be doing this. But I think we've got some great men and women who will be here. Clarence Deloach will be here. Hugh Fulford will be here. Bill Dillon will be here. Renee Galloway will be here and speak to ladies, as well as Wanda Robinson, Jimmy Clark from the Bethel congregation in nearby Athens, Alabama, will be here. So we're really looking forward to it.
2: You know, Andy, I appreciate the fact that you guys are proactive in trying to help families today, because I think if we look around, it's without question families need help. And sometimes we talk about our nation and the problems that we have in our nation, and really our nation's in trouble because the home's in trouble. And so, you know, children are the future of our nation. And I know that you've got what I would call models of success teaching in this workshop. Brother Jim Boyd, his grandson, Tyler, is a member at Olive Branch. And Tyler is a banker by trade, but he preaches on the weekends sometimes. He does a lot of fill-in preaching. And so, you know, I think about, you know, it's great to have people that have been there, they've been successful, and they can say, you know, they can say, look, it can be done, and we can do it the right way.
5: And see, these men's and women's classes will give us opportunity to kind of feed off of these men and women and ask questions and that sort of thing. And so we're really looking forward to it and thinking that we've got some good men and women lined up. And let me say, too, here's just something that I think about. When we lose a child, it may seem as though we've only lost one person, okay? Let's say an 18-year-old goes off to college and they leave the church and they never come back. And we say, well, we've lost a member. We've lost one. But when you look at it 10 years down the road, not only have you lost the one, but you've lost the spouse.
2: Yeah, that's right.
5: When you look at it 20 years down the road, not only have you lost the one and the spouse, but you may have lost two or three or four children.
2: You're exactly right.
5: And so we begin to look around our auditoriums and we say, man, just imagine if we could have kept our children faithful, we wouldn't have room enough to fit them all.
2: You're exactly right.
5: And I think, are we not experiencing that everywhere?
2: I think so. As a matter of fact, it's interesting you brought that up. Last night I was in Valdosta with Roger Leonard at the church at Adel. And he was talking about the children and the fact that they are the future of the church. And he said, we have to invest in our children. And he has classes directed toward the children, trying to build their faith, instill within them faith. And so I think you're exactly right. If we lose them, we not only lose one, but we potentially can lose several individuals.
5: You can lose the whole pew.
2: That's right.
5: You really can. And think about this, though, Mike. This is what breaks my heart, and I've experienced. You have, let's say you have a young family with three children, and those three children are just so excited to come to church. They want to be there for Bible study. They want to be there every night of vacation Bible school. They're enthusiastic, and they're happy, and they're raring to go. But the parents, where are the parents? And so many times, it's not the children that we've lost, it's the parents that we've lost. The parents have a lukewarm religion, and that the parents are the ones who are putting ball or school or plays or rehearsals or whatever, anything. The parents are the ones making those decisions. And what ends up happening is, we end up losing that precious child that was once so enthusiastic about being at church and worshiping. And it's if we don't do something to encourage parents to seek first the kingdom of God, I'm afraid we're not going to hit this thing off, and it's just going to get continually worse. That's my thought on it.
2: I think you're exactly right, Andy. As a matter of fact, Gary was talking just a minute ago about 1 Peter chapter 3, the parent being that visible influence in the home. And we also talked about commitment. And I think that I always think about the golden rule, the man with the gold rules. And really, you know, it's hard to rise above your leadership. And the mom and the daddy, they're supposed to be the spiritual leaders in the home. And so if they're not strong, and you hate to think about enthusiasm being dampened in the lives of children, because, as you said, the parents are lukewarm or apathetic, and they're just not really into it. And so, you know, we've got to, I guess, light a fire under everyone.
5: Yes, sir. Yes, sir.
3: So,
5: and I believe maybe if we can get young families

0: That's the main thing. And we want to get our people to see and our parents to see, if we miss heaven, we've missed it all.
1: Yes, we have.
0: It doesn't matter how good our child was at baseball if he's lost for eternity.
1: Wow.
0: It doesn't matter how much money we made or what kind of house we had if we miss out on heaven.
1: Well, I think you're right, and I would amen that. Andy, I guess we're up against a break right now. Let me ask this very quickly before we let you go. How could someone find out more information about the workshop coming up?
0: Sure. Let me give you our church number, and also I don't mind to give you my cell phone number, but our number here at West Fayetteville is 931-433-6542. And my cell phone number is 256-627-3215. And you can visit us online, too, westfayetteville.net.
1: Okay.
0: Check us out on Facebook. There's information up about the event.
1: Okay.
0: But Mike, I sure appreciate you guys and Brother Gary and BJ and all of you. And thank you for having me on the program and sharing a little time with me.
1: Well, okay? Hey, thank you, Andy. Thank you so much. And we pray that the workshop will be a great success. I know it will be.
0: Thank you.
1: And I look forward to seeing you in a couple of weeks.
0: Yes, sir. We look forward to seeing you, my brother. We'll go get us something good to eat, okay?
1: That sounds good. Listen, you have a great night.
0: You too.
1: All right. God bless. All right, bye. We're going to take a quick break, and then we'll be right back. Hope you'll stay with us.
2: Is your congregation looking for a Bible class curriculum that will teach the children the valuable concepts contained within Scripture? Hi, I'm Philip Patton with Engraving Heavenly Truths Bible Class Series. Ask yourself this, is there a need for a Bible-based teaching that places all classes on the same lesson, allowing then the parents and in the adult classes the ability to study and work with their children the way God intended His instruction to be? Deuteronomy 6, 6, and 7 reads, "And these words which I command you today shall be in your heart. You shall teach them diligently to your children, and shall talk of them when you sit in your house, when you walk by the way, when you lie down, and when you rise up." The Engraving Heavenly Truths Bible Class Series is a directional platform to arm your children for the battle of life ahead. The repetition of learning has a proven track record of over the last 40 years of equipping students with Bible knowledge engraved for a lifetime.

0: 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Now back to the program.
1: Hey, good to have you back with us tonight. We are talking about Christian parenting. Gary Hampton, Mark Teske are with us. It's a great program. Hope you'll stay with us as we talk about Christian parenting, a subject that we vitally need to, I think, examine in depth. One of the questions that we have tonight, what role do Bible classes play in helping to educate our children on religious matters? I know you cited 1 Peter 3:15 a minute ago and used it maybe in a little bit, or actually you looked at 1 Peter chapter 3, verse 1, but I was thinking about 1 Peter 3:15. I always think about our children need to know what they believe and why they believe it.
2: Well, they do. We all do as far as that part goes. I look at the Bible class as if you would, a supplement.
1: Okay.
2: If we parents are not studying with our children at home and emphasizing the need for God and for His Word at home, the Bible class, unfortunately, as limited as their time with the children is, is just not going to succeed. Of course, I was blessed to grow up in a preacher's family, but not just a preacher. Some guys do it for a job. My dad, it was his life.

0: life, and he and Mom, you know, had a system. You know, come Saturday night, we didn't go places on Saturday night. Instead, they'd be asking, okay, have you got your Bible class lesson, or you know things like that. We helped Dad back in those days. There were no church secretaries to speak of, so we'd help fold bulletins, you know, and things like that. It was literally a family thing, you know. We all learned to love God together, I guess you'd say.
1: Which I think, going back to what Mark said about how we don't spend time like we used to, and I think that may be one of the real problems. We don't have time to spend with one another for secular things, much less spiritual things. And go ahead, Mark.
2: In 2 hours a week, we can't expect Bible class teachers to do what God wants us to work on every single day with our children. Ephesians 6:4, fathers, bring them up in the training and admonition of the Lord. That's a responsibility. We can't say, oh, I'll just let the Bible class teacher do that.
1: Sure.
2: That's not allowed. I also think a couple passages in Deuteronomy.
1: I was thinking about Deuteronomy 6.
2: Yeah, we're all turning the same thing, and we didn't coordinate that. Deuteronomy 6:20, when your son asks, you know, how many times do those teaching moments come up in the home when really good foundational teaching can happen?
1: You know, same thing was true when God instituted the Passover. In chapter 13, he told them, he said, look, when your children ask about why you observe the Passover, he said, this is a teaching opportunity, and sometimes maybe we let those things slip by. Deuteronomy chapter 6, I assume you've turned there, Gary.
0: I have. Like I said, we're all going to the same place, but I really find a lot of strength for families, for Christian parents, when he's already talked about, hear, O Israel, the Lord our God, Lord is one. But when he gets on down, he's talking about teaching the commandments and the words to them, and he finally says, you shall teach them diligently to your children and shall talk of them when you sit in your house. Of course, Mark's already said we don't do too much of that anymore, but when you sit in your house, when you walk by the way, and by the way, walking by the way is like our going down the highway, going down the road. When you lie down and when you rise up, you shall bind them as a sign on your hand, and they shall be as frontlets between your eyes. You shall write them on the doorposts of your house and on your gates. Now, I don't know what the way it is here, you know, or where you are, you know, whoever that may be, but, you know, around where I live, I'll tell you what's on the doorposts. It's a flag that represents the university football team that they support. And I'm not knocking that. I like to watch as well. But look, you know, where's the emphasis on the Word of God? I'm reminded as I read this passage, especially this by the way thing, there was a good Christian woman, an elder's wife, Suzanne McGoy, in Mobile, Alabama. And she'd be riding along in the car, and she had a unique way of capturing whatever they were seeing as they rode along. She'd talk with her children about it, and it was invariably something about the Bible. They lived in Mobile or in that general area, so they came up to the big tunnel. And, you know, anybody, and especially children, because they're very quick to observe, can see that you're about to go underneath a big river, you know, the mouth of a really big river. And the children were kind of getting a little bit agitated, I think. And she immediately said, say, boys, did you know that there was a king in the Bible that built a tunnel? And they instantly, you know, started, oh, really? You know, and here they go. And she's teaching a Bible story by seizing on what's out the window of the car.
1: That's great. You know,
0: for example.
1: I really like that.
2: And making those lessons a part of everyday life.
0: Yes.
2: And making it so applicable. That's genius teaching.
1: Yeah, I think it is. It's really good. You know, in 2 Timothy chapter 1, you have the grandmother and mother of Timothy praised by Paul. And he talks about the genuine faith that dwelt first in Timothy's grandmother, Lois, then in his mother, Eunice. And then he said, and I am persuaded in you also. Over in chapter 3:15, he would say, and that from infancy, from a babe, he said, you've known the Holy Scriptures. So that wasn't an accident. There was intentional teaching there. And you have, what really strikes me about this, you have three generations of people that are believers.
3: Mm-hmm. Yeah.
1: And so going back to Deuteronomy chapter 6, weaving God's word into everyday life.
0: Many, many children in our society go to bed afraid. And I think the reason that this happens so often is what we're doing right before they go to bed. They're watching this scary TV program.
3: Yeah.
0: And it, to us, it may not be so scary. We realize it's not reality. But the child doesn't necessarily do that. Would it be a good thing to stop, to say we're going to stop television at a certain time, and for the last 30 minutes before our children go to bed, let's read a psalm. Let's talk about how God protected David or something like that, and send them to bed with the confidence that God has always protected mm-hmm. his people instead of this other, you know, stuff.
1: Look, I'm on board. I think that's a great idea.
3: You stop preaching and gone to meddling.
2: It is. I mean, that those last few minutes of the day are great. When you lie down, was one of the things that was mentioned there.
0: It is.
2: And talking about the parents and their influence, one of the things that hit me as I was preparing for tonight, when you look at the book of Proverbs, the first seven chapters, each one of them starts, my son or my children, my son, my son, my child, my children. That parents' relationship with the children is so practical in that book.
1: I think so.
2: And that's one thing, my wife, she was very big on it, and in trying to get our children into the book of Proverbs, and once she did, I thought, that's absolute genius to raise a child up the way they need to be. Spending time in that book is spectacular.
0: It is.
1: You mentioned Proverbs, 31 chapters in the book. I would encourage families to read a chapter a day. As you mentioned a moment ago, you could spend every night reading one chapter of Proverbs, and I would encourage you to do it every month.
3: Yeah.
1: Because you can just repeat the cycle. And the thing about truth is you continue to glean fruit from it. The more you read it, the more you see.
2: Yeah, one chapter in Proverbs is kind of like drinking out of a fire hose.
0: Yeah.
2: There's so much there, that you couldn't pick it all up in the just doing it once.
1: You're exactly right. Yeah. Got a caller on the line. Roger Leonard's with us tonight from Adel, Georgia. He preaches for the church in Adel. Roger and his wife, Elisa, they have reared four children. Their oldest son is a preacher. And I was talking to Roger last night about some of the challenges of parenthood. Roger, good to have you on the program.
4: It's good to be on here. I've been listening to what you brethren have been saying. It's really been some good discussion. So I'm here to answer whatever you might want me to address. Or if you want me to just speak, I can do that too.
1: Well, Roger, one of the things that I wanted to maybe ask you, what are some of the challenges that you think parents in the 21st century are facing today?
4: With raising children, I think it's a matter of priorities and focus.
1: Mm-hmm. I agree.
4: I remember doing a lesson several years ago when our two oldest children were little, and it just dawned on me that God had given these children to me, like we read in Psalm 127, you know, they're a heritage of the Lord, and he wants these children back. And I thought, that's a tremendous amount of challenge, tremendous challenge for parents. And so the thoughts I had, you know, today, how do we deal with this? We've got to come up with our priorities. You know, Psalm 127:1 says, unless the Lord builds a house, they labor in vain who build it. And so when Elisa and I got married, we had a sister in the church come and speak to us when she was carrying our first child. And she was she'd been converted out of denominationalism, and she's very, very strong. She said, Roger, do you have a spiritual plan in mind for that child? If you don't, you're already behind. And that just kind of hit me like, wow, you know, we've thought about it, but maybe we haven't thought about it enough, that So the priority has to be the Christian parents have to have God first in their lives. There's just no option to that.
1: I agree. I like what you said about having a plan in place.
2: Not just for the child, but for the whole family.
1: Yeah.
2: This is who we are,
4: family.
2: And this is the way we're going. Absolutely, Roger.
1: Yeah. You all have mentioned,
4: you know, Deuteronomy chapter 6, and that's a perfect pattern for what we need to do. I think the challenge we have is getting young parents, and I have a better way of saying it maybe, but I would say to buy into it. That is to accept this challenge at face value. It's not something to just, No, you've got to be serious about it.
1: Yeah, I agree.
4: And,
1: I agree.
4: And you and your faith and your wife's faith, or if you're the wife, you and your husband's faith, they have to be deeply rooted in God's will and seek to instill that in the children. And everything else takes second place or third.
1: I agree. You know, Roger, one of the things that we talked about last night when I was in Valdosta or at Adel was the fact that children are the future of the church. And one of the things that y'all are doing at Adel is trying to instill faith in those kids and really give them some lessons that will help increase and build their faith, give them some nuggets to build upon, because so many kids today really are at a disadvantage in terms of knowing what the Bible has to say.
4: Yes, they are, and I think I mentioned this to you that these children, I've not been to the homes of most of these kids, but I do know their parents are not coming with them, so I'm just going to say it very bluntly. We're trying to give those kids hope that they may not get anywhere else.
1: Well, absolutely.
4: And the same thing goes true in my home for my children. We would take our children to the funeral home. Some people would say, well, I don't want to take my child to a funeral home. And I thought, well, why not? Death is a reality, and it gives you a chance to talk about it.
1: That's right. Let me ask I think that's a good point. Let me ask you one other thing, Roger, very quickly. I know your oldest son, Clay, is a preacher. He preaches in Paris, Kentucky. He's doing graduate work at Fried Hardeman right now. And he's a great young man. When children are young, when your children were young, maybe did you maybe plant the seed about him preaching the gospel one day?
4: No, we just taught them God's will, and I'll tell you something that we would do. Elisa and I would kind of take turns with the children on who would guide the devotional, and I would get into deep things with these kids. Not something they couldn't understand, but try to get some thoughts stirring in their mind, you know, to teach them to think about God and their will for them, His will for themselves.
1: That's good.
4: It's not my faith. It's their faith that has to become real.
1: Well, I think so.
4: Well, actually, Clay was going to be a doctor at one point, and he just decided that he didn't want all that schooling. He wanted to preach. And, of course, we were very happy about that. We would be happy with him if he'd been a doctor.
1: Sure.
4: But I do feel like that our children have a pretty good basic knowledge of God's will. And like someone was saying on the program, some of it did come from Sunday school classes and sermons, for sure. But we worked on it at home a lot.
1: Yeah, you know, Gary mentioned that Bible class is a supplement to what they get. Sometimes, sadly, that is the only diet children get. Sometimes, sadly, it's the only diet parents get. But it ought to be a supplement. And, you know, Jesus said, it's written, man shall not live by bread alone, but by every word that proceeds out of the mouth of God. We do very well eating physically in terms of we make sure we get to the dinner table three times a day. But how many times a day do we go to the Word of God and maybe meditate on truth?
4: And you know, I think it was Gary who was mentioning doing these things in the car and whatever. You may not always have the opportunity to do it at home every night at a certain time. But when you go places and you're not doing anything in the car, talk about these things. When you go to some kind of exhibition that looks like it's promoting evolution, well, why is that not true? When you see and hear things that are contrary to God's will, well, let's talk about what the Bible says versus what that says. And it's like the Deuteronomy chapter 6 tells us, it's a teaching event all the time. We would do it at set times, but sometimes you can't, so you do it whenever you can.
1: Roger, one other thing I did want to ask before we, I guess, let you go. In our world today, things have changed so much in America in the last, say, 50 years. There are a lot of things that we're battling today and our children are facing and battling that we didn't face as young people. For example, gay marriage, that'd be one example. Do you think that when they're young, we need to start talking to them about some of these sensitive moral issues?
4: Absolutely. At the level they're able to understand and in language and wording they can understand, because they're going to hear it at school. And they're going to hear it's okay. And we need to teach them the right and wrong about it, and at the same time teach them that even people that make these wrong choices, God loves them. So you don't want your children to have the wrong attitude toward people, but they do need to understand these problems. And they may not get it anywhere but home.
1: Well, you're right. You're right. Roger, I guess we're going to have to go. We're up against a break. Hey, thank you so much for calling in tonight. I appreciate those words of wisdom, and wish you very well in the work at ADEL.
4: Well, thank you for the time, and God bless GBN, and appreciate the foresight and the wisdom that's there. You all have a good night.
1: Hey, thank you very much. We're going to take a quick break. We'll be right back in a couple of minutes. Hope you'll stay with us.
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1: Good to be back with you. We're talking tonight about Christian parenting. Appreciate so much you staying with us. We're going to get to a phone caller right now. Jonathan Exum is on the line, so we'll take that call.
2: Hey, Brother Mike.
1: Hi, Brother Jonathan. How are you?
2: I'm good. I have actually two questions that's molded from a thought that I had commented on the post there about parenting. And being I'm a preacher student in Northwest Florida, I'm really from AL where Roger was.
1: Okay.
2: My question is, how can we as preachers, as since we're going to a society today that where parents, there were people are telling their parents not to discipline their children, how can we as preachers deal with that? And especially how can a preacher who is single deal with parenting and discipline in the church?
1: Great questions. Gary, what would you say?
3: Well, the difficulty I had when I was single or even when I was a young married individual was that people looked at me and came across with this, you know it all right now because you don't have anything to deal with there. So the thing that I adjusted to was I just said, let's listen to what the wise man says to parents.
1: That's good.
3: And just mildly elaborated, mostly fill that kind of a lesson with scripture. And you can do that easily, like from Proverbs. It's fairly simple to do. Mm-hmm. And I think when somebody says, oh yeah, you're the expert, then you respond and say, well, wait a minute now, all I did was set forth what's in the Word of God.
1: Yeah, that's good.
3: I'm not the expert here. God is, though, and he's reported this. So that would be my answer. I don't know if that'd work or not. It did for me.
1: Yeah, I think that's wise advice, really. Let Solomon teach him. Yeah. You know, basically going back to Proverbs.
4: And the Hebrew writers, in Hebrews chapter 12, beginning in verse 5, he asserts that a parent will chasten his children and uses that to help explain our relationship with God. So we see that consistent theme throughout Scripture that discipline will occur.
1: Right.
4: Now, in today's society, there's some people who view any time a child needs that reset button in their behind, depressed in a rather dramatic fashion, they see that as abusive.
1: Yeah.
4: No matter, what the situation or what's going on. But when a child's two or three years old, and they're running out in the street, it's much better to hit that reset button in their bottom than for them to be hit by a car.
1: Yeah.
4: There's times that lesson needs to be driven home, not abusive. Absolutely not. I'm not condoning child abuse in the least, but that's a language that they understand.
3: It is.
1: But Jonathan, in light of what you ask, and as Mark was talking just a moment ago about discipline, I think maybe one of the real failures among parents today, we have not disciplined our children, and as a result of that, they lack the respect for authority that they ought to have. And if they don't respect authority in the home, then in all probability, they're not going to respect it at school, then later in life. And then what about the Word of God?
4: I think there's a reason that God describes Himself as our Heavenly Father, that relationship that a father has with their children, understanding because of my authority and who I am, that carries some weight. If we never establish that with our children, how are they going to understand their relationship with their Heavenly Father?
1: That's a good point.
4: That sense of understanding the authority is completely gone.
1: I agree. Gary, did you have something you were going to add?
3: One thing I think we need to realize, is that discipline begins with instruction.
4: Mm-hmm.
3: You can't really, well, it's not effective to discipline someone when they don't understand why they're being disciplined. Mm-hmm. Now, okay, running out in the street, that might be a radical difference. You know, we might see that, but generally speaking, we've got to bring them along. And I think I had a young man, oddly enough, come to me one time. He handed me this piece of paper, and he said, "I've got an idea for you." And I said, "Well, sure," you know. And I folded it up and put it in my pocket for the time being. When I pulled it out at home, he said, "The three R's of a spiritual education."
1: Reading, writing.
3: And he's in the three R's of a spiritual education.
1: Okay.
3: Are reverence. First thing you do is teach reverence for God. You think of Habakkuk, the Lord's in his holy temple, let all the earth keep silence before him. Then the second R is respect, that the respect for authority begins at home. And I think then of Proverbs 2, where the wise man says, "My son, if you receive my words and treasure my commands within you," then you go down to verse 5 just to continue this thought. It's an if then you will understand the fear of the Lord and find the knowledge of God. So he's learning from dad to respect authority, which in turn teaches him to respect the authority of God. And then the final R was responsibility. And the ultimate thing that we're dealing with, it seems to me, in society in general, is that nobody takes responsibility for anything. It's, you know, I'm going to blame you. You know, why did I mess up tonight on this program? Well, if Mike had not have asked me that question, see, I wouldn't have messed up. And unfortunately, our society functions that way. But the reality is, in Scripture, that 2 Corinthians 5:10, everybody's going to stand before the judgment bar. Everybody's going to answer for what they did.
1: That's right.
3: I'll answer for me. You'll have to answer for you.
1: That's right. Which I think really good advice. And you know, the blame game has been going on for a long time, all the way back to the garden. And I do think that we live in a society today where people do not want to accept responsibility. Yeah. They don't want to take it. Jonathan, thank you so much for calling in. Appreciate your questions, and good luck in school.
2: Yes, sir. Thank you for answering my questions.
1: Yes, sir. Thank you. We have a question that's come in through Facebook. Pamela Hughes asked, "Do you have a recommendation for pre-kindergarten through second grade that a grandparent could work with grandchildren when possible?"
4: Those young ages, and when we talk about different age groups, there's different amounts that they can grasp. When you get the real young ages, repetition is so critical with them, and really they can understand facts, and typically it's things that are very visual make a whole lot of sense to them.
1: Right.
4: You know, the Book of Ephesians, as much as I love that book, is not the place to start with a kindergartner.
1: Yeah.
4: But Daniel the Lion's Den and the days of creation and Noah and the Ark, getting them the basic facts, and then as they get older, you know, beyond second grade, then you can start putting in the cause and effect. They're able to understand that a little bit better, and you get even further on, and they can start understanding some abstract thinking.
1: Right.
4: And you know, it's not till late teenage years that kids can actually understand impulse control.
1: Right.
4: And delayed gratification. That doesn't come right away.
1: Yeah.
4: So we have to be very specific what we're teaching at the different stages.
1: Don't you think it's just like that, you know, in the secular world, when you go to school? I remember when I started first grade, I didn't have the luxury of going to kindergarten. I know now why I've got all these problems. But but we learned the alphabet. And then you take those letters and you make words. And then from those words, you make sentences. So it's a building process. You lay a foundation, you build upon it.
3: One of the best lessons, I believe, that I ever heard, or illustrations within a lesson, came from Basil Barrett Baxter. He was speaking to a group of women, but it was at a university lectureship, so I was able to go in and kind of sit in the back and listen, take notes and things like that. And he thought back to when he was a young man, and he said that his mother would take time after lunch for this energetic boy that wouldn't really take a nap. She would get him to, they'd spread out a quilt, and she would begin to tell these Bible stories. And while true enough, we may not fully appreciate at age, you know, six, mm-hmm. why Daniel ended up in the lion's den, we initiate the telling of the story that there was a law. You could not pray to anyone except the king. And Batzel said that as he preached at this point in his life, and I think he was in his late 60s probably, he said it was remarkable how many of the stories that he told came from that quilt when he was a little guy. So I would urge our questioner to just, you know, fill them with good Bible stories.
1: And you know, the beauty of the Old Testament, there are so many. Mm-hmm. Mark, I'm sorry.
4: Yeah, one other thing that I think we sometimes sell them short, there's some lessons that they can learn that will help be building blocks long term.
1: Yes.
4: You know, learning the books of the Bible, learning some of the chronologies of what's happening, beginning to build that skeleton of the logical layout of the Bible.
1: Right.
4: I've been amazed, even among adults, how many people really don't have a grasp of the sequence of how things happen. But if you give them, the child, the building blocks of what's happening here, the different eras of time throughout Scripture, that gives them something to build on. And then you can refer back to that. Again, that repetition. Okay, yeah. Daniel, which era of time was he in?
1: Yeah.
4: Adam, where was he? Where is Jesus?
1: Yeah.
4: Where is Paul? Where was Moses? And have them work through that timeline really helps them as they grow older to be able to put all in a chronological sequence.
1: Right. You know, going back to the Old Testament, you mentioned Daniel. There are so many good stories. The book of Genesis is filled with them. I don't know if you could find a better story than Joseph.
4: Right.
1: Mm. I mean, it's just such a, to me, it's one of the most inspiring messages, and really it begins with a young fella.
3: Yeah,
1: you know, somebody that they can identify with. Here's a young fella, a teenager, and look at what's happened to him, and look at how he learns and grows, and how God uses him in a great way. Yeah. I mean, to me, those are stories that would just resonate with young people.
4: Absolutely, and you know, one of the, you know, as we're talking about parenting, when I think of Joseph, he was a faithful steward to Pharaoh, just like we as parents need to be faithful stewards of these young souls that have been entrusted to us.
1: Right, absolutely.
4: I mean, the applications just jump off the page.
1: I think so. You know, I know our time is limited. We're about to come to the end of the hour, but one of the questions that we have, what can a parent do when their older child falls away from the faith? Because I know as a preacher, I've talked to a lot of families, and I have seen families who truly are just heartbroken because their children have left the faith. So what are some things that they could do to maybe help encourage them to find their way back?
3: Oh boy, there are several things that are involved. First of all, of course, pray. And I guess that somebody says, well, that's obvious, but really pray about it. Turn this problem over to God. Secondly, continue to exhibit your own faith.
1: Looks like we're going to have to close out now. Appreciate so much you being with us. Hope you'll stay with us and be back here again next week. Until then, God bless.
0: 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Thank you for watching. 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
0: It's 79 degrees.
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Hello, my name is Griffin Collins, and I have an exciting announcement. We will begin releasing a weekly devotional on Facebook titled Matters That Matter. In these weekly devotionals, we will discuss topics that are important and specific to the Lord's Church today. What does the Bible say about trusting others? Am I required to be faithful as a Christian? I pray that you will follow along with us as we explore matters that matter today.

Just a thought. How does God feel about division? How does God feel about division? Well, he doesn't like it. We just mentioned in a previous program that God desires that all of us would be a united front, so to speak. But the Bible has some things to say on this. 1 Corinthians chapter 3 and verse 3, the Bible says here, "You are still carnal. For where there are envy, strife, and divisions among you, are you not carnal and behaving like mere men?" Paul says here that divisions are not desired to be among the Christians. Again, in chapter 1 and verse 10, we read this before, but let's read it again. It's important. "Now I plead with you, brethren, you all speak the same thing, there be no divisions among you, but that you be perfectly joined together in the same mind and in the same judgment." I mentioned in the previous program the Mighty Ducks movies. And one of the things in the Mighty Ducks movies that they did was they took all of the hockey players and they tied a long rope around them. And they made it fashioned to where they had to skate on the ice as one. And part of the problem was you had multiple different people saying, "No, we need to go this way. Well, no, we're going to go this way." And they fell every time. And the coach kept saying, "If one of you goes the wrong way, everybody falls. You've got to be united. You've got to stay on the united front." And so it got to the point and it cut to the scene where all of them working together were saying, "Everybody to the right, everybody to the left." And they were all following the instructions of one another and they weren't falling down. They skated together as a unit. As Christians, sometimes you and I may say, "Hey, we should go and do it this way. We should go and do it that way." God says, "No, do it my way. Do it the way that I want you to do it." Just a thought.

Hi, I'm David Smith, and this is In a Word. I'll be the first to admit to you that it's very easy to read certain verses or maybe even passages of the Bible and fall into the trap of only looking at a few key words in those verses or maybe in a chapter or maybe in a book. And we're so intent on looking for a few things, we just skip right over them, not purposefully. And then you go back a second time, maybe a year later, maybe you're restudying that passage or rereading it, and you notice a word that you did not notice the first time, and you think, wow, I never knew that word was there. And then you're very interested, what does that word mean? In Philippians 3 and verse 12, it may be the case that you've done it with this verse. Paul writes and says, not as though I had already attained, either were already perfect. But I follow after, if that I may apprehend that for which also I am apprehended of Christ Jesus. And I'll be the first to admit, when you read that passage, there are a couple of words that really stand out. One is the word perfect, and people are always interested in that idea of perfection, and they'll read that verse and they'll say, okay, let's discuss the word perfect, and you key in on that word. Or maybe because, obviously, his name is so significant and the meaning attached to different accolades bestowed upon him. You think of Christ Jesus or Jesus Christ, and you think of Christ as the Messiah or Jesus as the Savior of the world. And then maybe you're going back through and you read twice in the verse the word apprehend or apprehended. And then you think, what does that word mean? The word apprehended itself just means to lay hold of, to seize. And in some sense, it carries the idea of a knowledge. In fact, in some sense, it means to perceive, to understand, or to comprehend. And so doing that, taking that definition back into the text, Paul is saying, if I can lay hold of, if I can comprehend that for which I have been laid hold of by Jesus Christ. So he's making a contrast between what the Lord has done for him and what he is now doing for the Lord. I want you to think about this. Here is Paul expressing the fact that while the Lord has laid seize on him, that while the Lord understands the purpose for which Paul was called, Paul is still trying very hard to lay hold on the goal of eternal life and to understand and fully comprehend that for which he had been laid hold of. Now, I think about this. The man who's writing this, I know he's writing by inspiration. Every word proceeds out of the mouth of God, you know, through the hand of Paul. So obviously the Spirit through Paul is writing this. But here's a man who has been a Christian for several decades now. Here is a man who has, in many regions of that ancient world, he has planted churches all over. He has been persecuted for the Lord's sake. He is an apostle of Jesus Christ. And yet here he comes to this passage in Philippians 3:12 for all the things that he's done, and he says, I haven't arrived yet. I am not satisfied with where I am spiritually. Now you talk about a profound thought. That is indeed a profound thought by the use of the word apprehended. Paul said, I am not nearly where I need to be spiritually. He was dissatisfied with where he was. And that is a great lesson for all of us. Do you remember in Revelation chapter 3, in your reading of that book, do you remember the assessment of the Laodiceans of themselves? In Revelation 3 and verse 17, John's writing and he says, and he's speaking for the Laodiceans. This is their mindset. He says, because thou sayest, I am rich and increased with goods and have need of nothing, and knowest not that thou art wretched and miserable and poor and blind and naked. And when it came down to it, when they were looking at themselves, they thought they were in much better spiritual shape than they really were. Shouldn't it be the case that we're all like Paul, that we offer a very genuine self-investigation, examination of ourselves, and at the end of it we can say, I'm very thankful to be a Christian and serving the Lord, but I'm not satisfied with where I am spiritually. I have not apprehended that for which I was apprehended of Christ Jesus. And maybe part of the problem is that we contrast ourselves against other people. And maybe we look at someone that's struggling in their faith and we pat ourselves on the back and we say, hey, I'm doing pretty good compared to that person. That can't be the case. We must examine ourselves carefully and we must never believe that we have arrived. We don't do that. Spiritual growth is a process. We keep on going and we keep on pressing toward the mark. And we're never satisfied with where we are. We always want to grow. That's what Paul did. And so we have to be honest. We have to truly examine ourselves, like it says in 2 Corinthians 13:5. But what a powerful use of a powerful word by Paul, apprehended. Paul says, I'm not there yet. Can you honestly say that about yourself? Can I say that about myself? I'm not satisfied with where I am spiritually. I will not be complacent.
I'm always going to keep moving forward and keep on learning and keep on applying and keep on growing. That's what Paul was saying by the use of a single word, apprehended. That's been our word for the day. I'm David Smith, and this is

Abraham Lincoln once said, "I do not matter, but truth is what matters." He also quoted the Bible in saying, "A house divided against itself cannot stand." Unfortunately, he did not live to see the results of the fruits of his strength or of his labor. I have a dream. You know, I'm old enough to have seen that famous speech live, and I did, though, on TV. In 1917, another man had a dream. He started as essentially a delivery man, but he had a dream. His desire included the desire to make others smile. He wanted to make life a little better, doing it his own way. You know what? He wasn't afraid to make the sacrifice he needed to make in order to make that happen. So he attended school at night. He was a good artist and had a good intuition. Cartoons were becoming popular, and his drawings were accepted from the very beginning in 1928. At that time, he was on a road trip with his wife, and he drew a picture of his new character, a mouse that he named Mortimer. His wife approved of the character, but changed the name to Mickey. The rest, as they say, is history. You see, the God of this life also has a dream, a wish. In 1 Timothy 2:4, he says, "I desire that all be saved." How? By coming to know the truth and the knowledge of Him. Another dream, but a dream that can come true if we wish it. I'm Robbie Owens. That's my home.

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0: It's 75 degrees.

Good evening. I am delighted to be with you and to be a part of this great program again every year. It just gets gooder and gooder, as the little boy said. And we really do appreciate the chance to be a part of it. Now, what is the simple truth about marriage, divorce, and remarriage? Now, who gets to answer that question? Who gets to decide what truth is when it comes to this subject or any subject for that matter? But you know, there are a lot of different views that are held on this, and so which one is the truth? And is it really that simple? These are the questions I wish to address tonight. Now, I want to point out that if atheistic evolution is true, there's no explanation for the origin of marriage, for the rules concerning it or controlling it. It's all just happenstance, and each society just makes their own rules as their society dictates. But if there is a universal creator and marriage belongs to him and he made it, then he can control it, can he not? Is it not his to decide what is right and what is wrong? And you see, that's the bottom line of this whole issue. It's not what Brother So-and-so might have said that is the definitive final issue, although he might have worded it well and helped us. And I'll even quote one brother in particular near the end of the message that helped me with a good illustration on this, I think. But it's all, the bottom line is, it all boils down to, there is a God in heaven, Daniel 2:28, and he has spoken from heaven to man in this book right here. You remember, the statement is the simple truth. Well, what is truth? In John 17 and verse 17, we're told, thy word is truth. I think of Psalm 33 and verse 4, for the word of the Lord is right, and all of his works are done in truth. And then if you'll go with me in your Bible for just a moment to Psalm 119, I want you to zoom in on what's stated in verse 141, particularly that last phrase in Psalm 119, verse 141, where the Bible just comes right out and says, thy law is truth. Make it verse 142. That'd be even better, since that's where it is. 142, thy law is the truth. Now go to verse 151. Verse 151, and you'll notice the statement, last part of the verse, all thy commandments are truth. And so when it comes to the simple truth about marriage, divorce, and remarriage, this has to be our standard. It cannot be the latest poll or what the congregation wants, or what someone thinks that the congregation wants. It has to be about what God said in his inspired book. And so with that said, I want to now ask these three questions. First, what's the simple truth about marriage? The bottom line about marriage is just so clearly shown to us in Genesis chapter 2. You remember that God had made everything, and everything that he'd made was good, good, good, and good some more. And I want you to keep in mind that the first thing he saw that wasn't good was that man should be alone. But he took care of that. And aren't we grateful that he did? There in Genesis chapter 2, you'll notice that the Bible says in verse number 23 that Adam, as he looks at the bride that God has brought him, the Lord God in verse 21 caused a deep sleep to fall upon Adam, and he slept. And the rib, verse 22, the Lord took from man, from that he made a woman, brought her unto the man. And then Adam says, this is now bone of my bones and flesh of my flesh. She shall be called woman because she was taken out of man. And therefore, the editorial comment is given, shall a man leave his father and his mother, and shall cleave unto his wife, and they shall be one flesh. They were both naked, the man and his wife, and they were not ashamed. Did you notice something in this passage that's so simple and still so true today? God's design for marriage, his original design for marriage, involved a male and a female. It involved one male and one female. God did not bring two females to Adam and say, here are your wives. He did not bring a man to Adam and say, here is your helpmeet.
The God of this universe who controls it made a woman, brought her to the man, and that's his design. Someone says, but I don't like that. I say this all the time, but I say it because I still believe it's true. If you don't like God's system or design for marriage, then here's what you do. You go out and create a universe, create some human beings of your own, and you can come up with whatever rules you want to. But wait a minute, just say, I can't do that. Right. That's exactly the point, is it not? You and I cannot do that, and so what do? We bow to the one who could do it, who did do it, and we acknowledge his superiority and wisdom and power to us. Because we can't do what he could do, I tip my hat to him every time and say, God, you know what all things. You know what is best. And so one man, one woman together for life. That's the original simple truth about marriage. How far do you have to read in the Bible before you see people corrupting that simple design for marriage? Not far. Genesis chapter 4 and verse 19, Lamech took to himself two wives, and so it began. And then you read in Genesis chapter 6 that the sons of God were looking at the daughters of men and saw that they were fair, and they chose to them any wife they wanted to. They chose any wife without regard to any other consideration. It was all about physical beauty and not about anything spiritual. And the next thing you know, the world has become so corrupt that every imagination of the thoughts of man's heart was only evil continually, and then God has to destroy the world with a flood. And I would suggest to you that a lot of the downfall of the society that led to it being destroyed by a flood was not paying attention to God's rules for marriage. That's where it started. Now, as you think about this, Esau, 40 years old, when he takes a couple of wives that were Hittites, and how did that work for him and for the family? The Bible says these women were a grief of mind to Isaac and Rebekah. Genesis chapter 26, verses 34 and 35. And then read with me Deuteronomy chapter 7, because here is God regulating the people whom they can marry. Now, do they say, wait a minute, who do you think you are to tell us who we can and cannot marry? No. Because God had every right to regulate marriage. It's his. It belongs to him. And so he told them as his covenant people, verse 3 of Deuteronomy 7, don't make marriages with these Canaanites, those people in the promised land. No. Thy daughter thou shalt not give to his son, nor his daughter shalt thou take unto thy son. Why not? They'll turn away thy son from following me, that they may serve other gods. And he warns them explicitly not to do this. File that away for what we come back to later in the message. What was the simple truth about God's law for marriage for them as far as the people they could marry in the land of Canaan? He told them, don't marry these folks. Did God have the right to tell them that or not? Yes or no? He did. Now, Jesus, did you change the truth on marriage because centuries had passed between Genesis 2 and your comments on it in Matthew 19? Jesus, did you in Mark chapter 10, in Mark's account, change your views or change the scriptural view of what marriage is? I want you to go to Mark 10 with me and notice that the original question in Mark chapter 10, interestingly enough, was not even about getting married. It wasn't even about getting remarried. The original question that they asked Jesus in Mark chapter 10 was about putting away, which we'll address next. In verse 2 of Mark 10, the Pharisees came to him. They asked him, is it lawful for a man to put away his wife? And they were tempting him when they asked this question. Now, it's interesting. Matthew doesn't tell us the blow-by-blow way in which this all unfolded. He just gives some summary statements. But there was obviously some back and forth going on between Jesus and the individuals asking him this, because you see them in Matthew's account making a claim that Moses had commanded this writing of divorcement. And then Jesus is saying, well, what did Moses command you? Command you? And they said, well, Moses suffered to write a bill of divorcement and to put her away. And Jesus, what's your response to this? For the hardness of your heart, he wrote you this precept. But
From the beginning of the creation, God made them male and female. And for this cause shall a man leave his father and mother, cleave to his wife, and they'll be one flesh. And verse 9, what God has joined together, let not man put asunder. How many times have you heard that at a wedding ceremony? Is that still applicable tonight? Yes. Was it applicable in Mark chapter 10? Yes. It was still just as true as it was in Genesis chapter 2. And so the simple truth about marriage has been transgenerational. It has covered different covenants and ages of Bible history. It's not peculiar to one age of Bible history. It's a universal ordinance. I want you to notice next, what's the simple truth about divorce? The simple truth is that God hates it, Malachi 2:16. He doesn't want it to occur. In fact, I think it's interesting in Mark's account of this whole equation, in verse number 10, in the house, his disciples ask him again about what the Pharisees had asked him about earlier in the chapter. And he says unto them, whosoever shall put away his wife and marry another committeth adultery against her. Did you notice something missing? In Mark 10 and verse 11, there is no except it be for clause. Jesus, what are you doing? I'm giving you the general rule. Now, some have made the erroneous allegation that because this was spoken to his disciples, that it was a rule only for his followers and that others would not be bound by this same rule. But I want you to go to Luke's account in Luke 16 of another episode where Jesus is addressing the Pharisees in Luke 16 and verse 14. They were by no means his followers. They did not want him to do what he was doing. They were fighting against him every which way. And what did Jesus tell the Pharisees in Luke 16, 18? Whosoever putteth away his wife, notice it doesn't say next, except it be for fornication. It just says, whosoever puts away his wife and marries another, committeth adultery. And whoso marrieth her that is put away from her husband, committeth adultery. And so what's going on here? Is Jesus contradicting himself? By no means. He's simply giving the general rule on these occasions, but he would also add more information in other passages and accounts. Now, when I was a student at Fried Hardeman, some of you may have been students back in the days of Bader Gymnasium, and you might even remember this. When I was a student there in the early 80s, there was a sign, a little placard, up over the door of the gym as you entered. It said, no food or drink in the gym. And then you go into the other door, it said, no food or drink in the gym. One of the doors had this little placard hanging right next to it, except during ball games. So what's the general rule? The general rule is no food or drink in the gymnasium. Are there any exceptions to that rule? Yes, there is one, except during ball games. There's your exception. And so what's the general rule? Don't divorce your mate and then get married again on top of it. Don't do that. That's the general rule. Are there ever any exceptions to this general rule? The answer is emphatically yes. In fact, I would invite your attention to Matthew chapter 5. And this is Jesus teaching in the Sermon on the Mount. And in Matthew chapter 5, in verse 31, it has been said, and isn't it interesting that throughout the Sermon on the Mount, six times, Jesus says, here's what you've heard people say, but here's what I'm going to say to you. And three of those six times, he said, here's what you've heard of old time. This is something you've been hearing for a long, long time. But I'm going to tell you this. Now, what had they been hearing? They'd been hearing, well, verse 31, if you want to put away your wife, just do it. Give her a writing of divorcement. But I say unto you that whosoever shall put away his wife, now watch, saving for the cause of fornication,
causeth her to commit adultery, and whosoever shall marry her that is divorced committeth adultery. Now, how is it that by my putting away my wife for a reason other than fornication, I cause her to commit adultery? How could that possibly be? If I put away my wife for a reason other than fornication, that's not a scriptural reason, and she does not have me anymore because I put her away, and she's going to be tempted to contract another relationship, which she has no scriptural right to do, in which case, if she does do that, my putting her away for a cause other than fornication contributed to her becoming an adulterer. That's what the Bible says emphatically in this passage. And so it is a big deal. The simple truth about divorce is, I don't want you to do it. I don't want you to do it. Except, and here's the only time you're permitted to do it, saving for the cause of fornication. Now you'll go to Matthew 19 and you'll notice that in Matthew 19, as this conversation between Jesus and the Pharisees unfolds, what do you notice in this text? Matthew chapter 19. The Bible says that he tells them, look, you think Moses was granting you the liberty to just divorce and remarry for any reason of your choosing, that he was commanding you to? No. That was something permitted only because of the hardness of your hearts, not because that's God's original ideal or plan. In fact, he says in verse number 8 of Matthew 19, last phrase, but from the beginning it was not so. And I say unto you, whosoever shall put away his wife, now he's going to give it a clause that we don't read in Mark's account or Luke's account, except it be for fornication, and shall marry another, committeth adultery. And whoso marrieth her which is put away doth commit adultery. Now, if you've ever wondered whether preachers are being too strict with their teaching on marriage, divorce, and remarriage, and you think that maybe they're not nearly as loving as Jesus was, and that we've just somehow become hypercritical of those who are divorced, and that we've somehow lost our love for them, I want you to notice the disciples' interpretation of what Jesus said is quite telling, is it not? In verse 10, his disciples saying to him, well, if the case of the man be so with his wife, it's not good to marry. If that's the only reason for which you could divorce and subsequently remarry with divine approval, then seems like you'd be better off not to get married than to be in a marriage where you've only got one out, one exception, one escape. If it becomes necessary to leave the marriage, it seems like there ought to be more. This is the, Jesus says, well, look, not everyone's going to accept this saying or receive it, save they to whom it is given. He said, some, I will tell you, they're eunuchs because they were born that way from their mother's womb. They had no choice in the matter. Some were made eunuchs because other men made them eunuchs. They had no choice in the matter. And there be eunuchs which have made themselves eunuchs for the kingdom of heaven's sake. He that is able to receive him, let him receive it. But if he's going to get married, here are the rules, and they apply. Now, I remember very vividly a man coming to me in my very first work. And after talking with him, it became very clear that he did not have a right to remarry, and he knew it. He wasn't trying to get someone to convince him that he was okay. But he told me this. He said, look, in my early 20s, I made a tragic choice and decision. I lost my wife to it, and I am now in a position where I cannot scripturally remarry as long as I live. He was white-haired and advanced in years when I met him, but he'd lived for decades making himself a eunuch for the kingdom of heaven's sake because he realized that to do otherwise would violate divine teaching. Now, he's passed on long ago since I met him. I want to ask you something. If he remained faithful till the day of his death in the ways that God demanded of him and required of him in his word,
Will heaven surely be worth it all, yes or no? Well, that seems so confining and so cruel. My friends, would you rather have 20, 30, 40, 50, maybe 60 or even 70 years of marital companionship and lose your soul forever? Or live faithfully to God as a single individual, as Paul was capable of doing without never getting married? He never got married. And so it's possible to live faithfully for God and not get married or not get remarried. Wouldn't it be better to follow God's divine plan than to lose your soul forever in torment? That's what this boils down to. Now, the simple truth about remarriage is the last thing I want to notice before I start giving you some views that people have come up with that I want to give you some simple answers to refute. The simple truth about remarriage is this: whosoever shall put away his wife, except it be for fornication, and shall marry another, commit adultery.

Tonight, I don't worship the man, I never did, but I do think that he said something so wise when he told the story that I'm about to tell you. And this was one of the last sermons that he preached before he passed from this life, and I'm sure he said it many times in many places, but I heard him say this. He said someone came up to him and said, "Brother Woods, we have such respect for your years of study and scholarship, and we've been in a real controversy about Matthew 19:9 and what it teaches about marriage, divorce, and remarriage. And so what we're asking you to do is to delve into this passage and give us your critical analysis of Matthew 19:9. After all your years of study, what do you think the best and simplest explanation of that passage is?" And Brother Wood said that he said in response to them, "I will give you my analysis of the passage. The passage means, whosoever shall put away his wife, except it be for fornication, and shall marry another, committeth adultery. And whoso marrieth her which is put away doth commit adultery." Brother Woods, I don't think you understand what we're asking you to do. I appreciate that. We know what the verse, you know, how it reads, but we want you to give us an exegesis of it. I mean, delve into the nuances of the language and all of the text and everything that it says, and please give us your exegesis, your commentary on Matthew 19:9. And Brother Wood said, "All right, here is my commentary on Matthew 19:9. Whosoever shall put away his wife, except it be for fornication, and shall marry another, committeth adultery. And whoso marrieth her which is put away, doth commit adultery." And then he said this, and I will never forget him saying it. The passage doesn't need explaining as much as it needs believing. And that's still true tonight. Now, am I cold-hearted and calloused about this subject? No, I am not. In fact, I'm going to tell you before I look at some ways in which people have tried to justify staying in a marriage that doesn't meet these scriptural requirements. I'm going to tell you that years ago in a local work I was doing, there was a young couple that came to us. They were on fire for the Lord. The young woman had actually quit her job at the fitness club where she worked because she said, "The clothes they require me to wear there are so tight and form-fitting that I do not feel like Christian modesty would allow me to work there anymore under those circumstances." She was there every time the doors were open. I baptized her into Christ. Her husband had been a member of the Lord's church, and then she had a Bible study with me afterwards. And I had even asked about their original situation, their marriage, and she said that her husband had cheated on her and that she had divorced him. And so I believed the best first, because that's what love does until it has other evidence to believe otherwise. One Sunday morning, I was preaching a sermon, and I didn't even comment on Matthew 19:9. I merely quoted it. And after services, the husband came up to me and he said, "If what I just heard you preach in your sermon is true, I'm afraid I might be living in adultery." I said, "I hope that's not the case, but let's sit down and talk about it." And here's what happened. While she was still married and her husband was away on business, she, in her loneliness, she said, met this man at the pool, the public pool, another sermon for another time. And she said that as they began to gaze at one another at the public pool, they both were attracted to one another. And the next thing you know, she said, "We were together." And I said, "Now, you, while you were married, were together with this man?" She said, "Yes." I said, "So you were guilty of committing adultery?" "Yes." The Lord never envisioned Matthew 19:9 being used by a guilty party to put away another equally guilty party.
Someone

0: says, but divorce dissolves the connection or the bond between the two parties. But Brother Gus Nichols was wise enough, and others were wise enough to note that there are some other handcuffs involved in this relationship. And people have responded to some of these arguments that some of these preachers have made by noting that you're also tied to God and your obligations to Him. And that's what makes this an issue. And so, heartbroken, I talked to them and realized more and more that they did not have a right to be together. They seemed so perfect for each other. When I got home that night, I walked in my house and my wife met me at the door. I'm not trying to be dramatic, I'm just telling you what happened. I just started crying. She said, "What is wrong?" And I said this, "This must be how it starts for some preachers, but pray it will not happen to me." "What are you talking about?" I said, "For a fleeting moment, on the way home, this thought flashed through my mind. This couple seems to be so perfect for each other. There's got to be a way that they can stay together." And then I realized I'm not making the decisions about who has the right to stay together and who does not. I am obligated to follow the wisdom of one greater than I, smarter than I, more loving than I. You can't say that God would give these rules because He doesn't care about people, because let me ask you this. How many brokenhearted children more would we have if God's rules weren't so strict about marriage, divorce, and remarriage? And so I said, "You pray with me right now that I will never waver from the truth, no matter how much I like the couple involved." And we prayed that prayer. And I wept those tears. I know that if my children ever make a decision to get married and then violate these rules, I will still love my children. I will. I will still love my children. But I will never, as God is my witness, pray for me, I will never allow myself to suddenly decide that maybe the Bible's not as clear as I thought it was on marriage, divorce, and remarriage. Have you ever heard this statement, "No man turns against reason until reason turns against him"? I think Hume might have made that comment. I know this. Very few men that I've ever met, no man I've ever met, as a matter of fact, has turned against the simplicity of the teaching of Jesus on marriage, divorce, and remarriage until that teaching turned against him or a family member. And then suddenly we have to restudy the issue. My friends, there are some simple answers I want to give you in closing to this subject. Number one. One error you hear is this: the truth on this subject is so elusive that you can't really know the truth on this subject. I know of a congregation where my dad once preached, where the eldership got up before the membership and said the following: "We have just returned from a seminar on the subject of marriage, divorce, and remarriage. And after attending the seminar and hearing all the different views presented by so many different good brethren, we have decided that as an eldership, we don't have a position on the subject. And so we will not ask any questions about your marriage or your divorce or your remarriage, because this thing is so murky that if good brethren can't agree on it, then it must not be something that God expects us to really settle." Is it true or false that 1 Corinthians chapter 6 says adulterers shall not inherit the kingdom of God? Does the Bible say that or not? Yes or no? Do you believe for one moment that Almighty God would make something a salvation issue and then fail to give us enough information to be able to figure out whether we're guilty of the sin that would damn our soul? Do you think for one moment that God said, adulterers, you're not going to make it to heaven? I didn't give you enough information in this book to really clearly show you whether you are or are not an adulterer. So good luck. That's blasphemy. I promise you that Galatians 5, which lists it as one of the works of the flesh, verses 19 to 21, 1 Corinthians 6, 9 and following, the Bible is not muddy or murky on this subject. It is absolutely clear. And we must not back down from teaching the truth on it just because some individuals have determined that they're going in a different direction. We've got to be loving, but we've got to be firm. Now, here's one you hear. Well, Matthew, Mark, Luke, and John are not a part of the New Testament, and therefore the marriage laws that are taught in Matthew, Mark, Luke, and John do not apply to New Testament Christians because those things were said before Jesus died on the cross, and the testament is a force after men are dead, Hebrews 9, 15 to 17. Jesus said those things before he died, so that's Old Testament legislation, not New Testament legislation, and therefore we don't have to hold people accountable to those things. Have you ever heard that? How accurate is that? Well, wait a minute. Matthew, Mark, Luke, and John, true, they do record some events and teaching that took place prior to Jesus' death on the cross, but when were Matthew, Mark, Luke, and John written? After the establishment of the church, after the New Testament came into force, and that's why they're properly put as a part of our New Testament. And besides, it's interesting, isn't it? People want to get rid of Matthew 19 because, oh, it has those marriage laws in it. Do you know in the previous chapter, Matthew 18, Jesus gave legislation for how to deal with a situation. If you have a fault with a brother, you go to him and him alone. If that doesn't work it out, you get two or three others to go with you. And if that doesn't work it out, you tell it to the church. Wait a minute. Matthew's an Old Testament document. The church is a New Testament thing, we're told. Friends, Matthew was written in the New Testament age, and Jesus gave some anticipatory legislation that would be binding in the New Covenant age, such as, except a man be born of water and of the Spirit, he cannot enter into the kingdom of God. That's John 3:5. Let me ask you, can we bind John 3:5 on people today, yes or no? If you say yes, then how can you then get rid of Matthew 19 and say it's not binding? You've got to take it all. Now, a close cousin to this view that Matthew, Mark, Luke, and John are not a part of the New Testament is the view that says, well, non-Christians are not amenable to the law of Christ anyway, and thus they're not accountable to his marriage law. Stop. If they're not amenable to the law of Christ, how do they become sinners? The Bible says that sin is the transgression of what? The law, 1 John 3, 4. If I'm not amenable to the law of Christ, then how, pray tell, would I become a sinner and violate a law I'm not even amenable to? If I have violated that law, then I'm accountable to it. And I'm accountable to how much of it? All of it. And that needs to be clearly understood. Tell me how the Corinthians could have been guilty of the things Paul indicts them for. You were idolaters, effeminate, you were drunkards, you were revilers, you were extortioners. How could they have been any of those things if they hadn't been under the law of Christ? They were under the law of Christ, and they needed the forgiveness that only comes through Christ. And interesting, Hebrews 7:12 makes this clear. The Bible says that with the change of the priesthood, there's what? A change of the law. And guess when Jesus became high priest? He's the high priest right now. He is the high priest, and the law of Christ, the sacrificial system that saves me, is not the law of Moses, it's the law of Christ, and that's true for everyone. Now, have you heard this next one? Baptism washes away sins. Therefore, the sin of adultery I committed in the past is a sin that's been washed away. I'm no longer an adulterer because that sin was washed away. Let me ask you, first of all, is baptism the only requirement for the remission of sins, yes or no? It's not the only thing. Peter said in Acts 2:38, repent and be baptized. Every one of you in the name of Jesus Christ for the remission of sins. Can I ask you something? Did Jesus say, he that believeth and is baptized shall be saved? Yes. If someone told you, I do not believe that Jesus Christ is the Son of God, would you still baptize them, yes or no? Well, you'd better not. What if someone says, yeah, I'm living in a sinful situation, but I don't plan to get out of it? Well, baptism will wash that away. Okay, here's a thief. He's embezzled $25,000 from his company. What if he says this? Baptism washes away all sins. I stole that money before I was baptized. Therefore, the sin of stealing that money has been washed away, and therefore it's forgiven and I can keep the money. Yes or no? If Farmer John can't steal Farmer Joe's wife, if he can't steal Farmer Joe's cows, rather I should say, without having to give them back, pray tell, what doctrine allows Farmer Joe John to steal Farmer Joe's wife and not have to give her back? I'm telling you, this idea is simply inappropriate for us to overlook, because repentance is a requirement and baptism does not wash away consequences. Notice next, someone says, the Apostle Paul gave an additional reason for divorce and remarriage in 1 Corinthians 7:15. If I'm deserted by my mate, then I'm not under the marriage bond anymore. Couple of things. Paul knew very well what the word for the marriage bond was in Greek. In fact, he used it in verse 27. He used it in verse 39. He did not use the word for the marriage bond in verse 15. He used a different word for bondage there. Now, if he's referring to the marriage bond, why wouldn't he use the word that he used other places in the passage to refer to the marriage bond? Because he's not referring to the marriage bond in 1 Corinthians 7:15. And there is a tense used. It's a perfect passive participle, negative. Therefore, here's the force of it. It literally means was not bound and is not bound. And never would be bound. You are so devoted to Christ, yes, but your marriage to your partner, you've never been under such bondage to your partner that you would be required to give up your faith in Christ to keep them from leaving you. You have never been under such bondage, and you are not now under such bondage, and you never will be. And then someone else says, well, you know, preacher, a loving God would never expect an unscripturally married couple to rectify their situation by ending the marriage, especially if children are involved. And I want to close out my comments by going to Ezra chapter 10 with you for a principle here that certainly needs to be remembered. Remember, the argument is a loving God would never require couples who are unscripturally married, who have children, to separate. In Ezra chapter 10, what's going on here? Remember, I said, remember Deuteronomy 7. God told them, don't marry strange wives, foreign wives. Don't do it. What are they doing here? What have they done here in Ezra 10? Verse number 2, Shechaniah says to Ezra, we've trespassed against our God and have taken strange wives of the people of the land, but now there's hope concerning this thing and we're just never going to do it again. That's not what he says. He doesn't say, let's all promise that what we did in the past, we'll ask God to forgive us for, and then we'll never do it again. These are covenant people, by the way. They were already in a covenant relationship with God. And you'll notice that the Bible says here in this verse, verse 3, let us make a covenant with our God to put away all the wives, watch, and such as are born of them, according to the counsel of my Lord. And watch this part, because it does take this. and of those that tremble at the commandment of our God, and let it be done according to the law. I'm telling you, it takes courage to do what some have done, and I admire them so much for doing it. Verse 4 says, be of good courage and do it. There's some weeping going on. The last phrase in verse 1, they wept very sore. I've cried tears, you've cried tears, and we're always going to be doing that. But look at the last part of this chapter, Ezra chapter 10. And we'll just look at verse 10 and 11. I'll close out here. Ezra tells them, you've transgressed. You've taken strange wives. Now, therefore, just say you're sorry and everything will be okay. No. Verse 11, make confession unto the Lord God of your fathers. Do his pleasure. And in addition to the words that you speak, separate yourselves from the people of the land and from the strange wives. And did you notice what the people said? Verse 12, as thou hast said, so must we do. I'm not standing here and telling you that it's not emotional or that it's just easy, but I'm standing here and telling you that I don't want to stand on the day of judgment and have you look at me and say, preacher, you knew the simple truth about marriage, divorce, and remarriage. Why didn't you tell it to me? Let us all dedicate ourselves to the proclamation of the simple truth about marriage, divorce, and remarriage. Let's do it with compassion, but let's do it with conviction and clarity, and never back away from what God's word says.
1: 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If you follow Him and His Word, you will come to know the true meaning of life.
2: May I talk to you about a better life? I have a challenge I want to make. I challenge you to memorize one verse of Scripture every week. I know that some of us, I'm over 60, and some of us cannot memorize quite as easily as we have been able to do so in the past. Some say, I just can't memorize the Bible. But I would suggest that may not be true. Oh, it's more difficult, sure. But we often learn when a program is on television. Maybe we learn about our favorite baseball, football, basketball team and some statistics about that. We may learn new recipes, ladies, or various other things that we learn. Oh, it may be more challenging, but we can do it. Take one verse a week. Find a particular pertinent passage, a wonderful truth that is taught in Scripture. Recently, I learned Joshua 1, verse 9. Hath not I commanded thee to be strong and of a good courage? Be not afraid, neither be dismayed, for the Lord thy God is with thee whithersoever thou goest. I did not know that verse before just a few days ago. But think about how wonderful that can be, helpful and strengthening and comforting to us, each one of us. This week it's Romans 14:19. That's the one I'm learning. Why not accept the challenge, just one verse a week? Put it on your refrigerator. Say it several times every day. Read it. Maybe write it down, whatever it takes, to learn either the exact words, commas and all, as it were, or the gist of the verse a week. I assure you, it'll help you. It'll give you a better life.

with a friend. Hello there. This is your Daily Lift from the Gospel Broadcasting Network. During worship, as the collection plates were being passed around, a little girl was tightly clutching change she was going to sacrifice for the Lord. When the plate reached her, she held her hand out over it and opened her fingers to drop her money in it. However, due to clutching the money so tightly, or because she had sticky hands, or maybe a combination of both, the change stuck to her open palm. So she had to pluck the coins from her hand and into the plate. As her dime and her nickel fell into it, she handed the plate to the man and looked at him and said, "Thank you. Thank you." Doesn't that seem like an odd response after giving away your money? Usually it is the receiver, not the giver, who says, "Thank you." When's the last time we gave thanks for the opportunity to give? Can you remember? But this little girl had it right. We should possess a spirit willing to give thanks for the opportunity to give. You see, when we give, we get. Not that that's the reason to give, but it is a serendipity, a byproduct of our giving, not the aim. But we do indeed get when we give. For example, when we give, we get the opportunity to be like God. When we give, we get blessings and happiness. When we give, we get credit for the good that is done with what we give. So, that morning, two sermons were preached, one by the preacher, and the other from the little girl sitting in the pew. We can be reminded in a way we won't soon forget. God loves a cheerful giver. 2 Corinthians 9, verse 7. And may He richly bless you, and have a great day.

Paul encouraged Christians to think on these things. Philippians chapter 4, verses 6 through 8. Welcome to our study of the New Testament church. In this series of lessons, we've been identifying the qualities and the characteristics of the Lord's church that make it unique. And today is one of the qualities that is special, that's unique because it's given directly by God in the New Testament. What is it? What's the organization of the New Testament church? Well, first let's stop and think about man-made groups. What's the organization sometimes of groups, churches, denominations made by men? Well, sometimes they have one person who runs the show and who is the leader of that. Maybe the Pope, we might say. Or maybe they've got a board of deacons, men and women serving in that board. Or maybe it's just a combined effort of many people, or maybe it's just one pastor ruling over the whole system. Well, today we want to ask, what does God say? Is there any direction in the Bible on how the church ought to be organized? Can we just organize it however we want? Or does the Bible say? Well, as in every case, the Bible does tell us how to organize the church. Philippians 1 verse 1, Paul writes to the church in Philippi with all the saints in Christ Jesus who are at Philippi with the bishops and the deacons. Bishop in the New Testament is used interchangeably with the word elder or pastor. Acts chapter 20, verses 26 through 29, and 1 Peter chapter 5, verses 1 through 5. And so, in the New Testament, the organization of the church is, we're all Christians, but there are those who have the responsibility of serving as elders or overseers, and then there are those who serve as deacons, official servants, meeting the qualifications found in Scripture. Paul said in Acts chapter 14, verse 23, that they had appointed elders in every church or congregation. For God's family to be organized correctly, there must be overseers, bishops, or elders who watch out for men's souls. Hebrews chapter 13 and verse 17. They don't make up the laws. We follow God's teaching. They don't have authority to tell us what to believe. They simply guide us. They lead us. They try to help us get to heaven, and they tend to the affairs of the church concerning its work and its mission. Now, Titus 1 verse 5, Paul wrote to a young evangelist, Titus, and here's what he said to him. For this reason have I left you in Crete, that you might set in order the things that are lacking and appoint elders in every city. Every city had a congregation, and so they were appointing elders in those various congregations. Now, how did they do that? Could they just put names in a hat and draw them out? No, that's not the way it worked. In 1 Timothy 3, beginning in verse 1, and in Titus chapter 1, beginning in verse 6, you've got specific qualifications a man must meet to be an elder in the Lord's church. If he meets those, and if the congregation works together in an effort to spread the gospel and be what God wants it to be, those men can be good leaders, good shepherds, tending to the flock. But not only is the church organized with elders who are qualified, it also has qualified deacons. And deacons serve under the elders. They help them spread the gospel and do the work of the church. And they also have specific qualifications. 1 Timothy chapter 3, verses 9 following, you have the qualifications of deacons. And the end of those qualifications, it says, deacons are to serve well. They're servants. They have the privilege of having a specific duty, maybe given by the elders, to spread the gospel again to a lost and dying world. Now, I want you to stop for just a minute and think about the organization we've talked about. Jesus, no doubt, is head of the church. Ephesians 1, verse 22 and 23. Under His leadership, there are elders who are trying to help people get to heaven. Deacons are doing the work of the church in specific capacities, and all men serve God equally. There's no big me and little you. Now think about how that's different from what we see today. How is the group you're a part of organized? Is there just one person leading it? Are there multiple people leading it, maybe in a way that God hasn't authorized?
If so, then it can't be the church you read about in the New Testament. Friend, we can never go wrong and will always be right if we organize the church the way God said to. May God help us to have the faith and the trust in Him to organize His church the way the Bible says.

0: Ephesians 4:29 says, "Let no corrupt communication proceed out of your mouth, but that which is good to the use of edifying, that it may minister grace to them that hear thee." What does that mean there, corrupt communication? Let's notice that we have a negative and a positive in this verse. First, the negative. Let no corrupt communication proceed out of your mouth. That word corrupt there means rotten, putrid, that which is absolutely detested, that which perishes, whether we're talking about literally or morally. In fact, the Greek word has been used to refer to rotten fish, as well as right here in rotten speech. Let no corrupt communication. The Greek word there is Lego. If you ever played with Legos and you build one thing on top of another, it means to lay forth. You lay those Legos out there forth as you're playing with them as a child. Well, you're laying your speech out. You're relating something to someone else. And so don't let that which you're relating to other people be that which is putrid, that which is rotten, morally speaking. That's the negative. Now, on the positive side of that, but that which is good, it says, that which is going to benefit others, that which is well to other people, to the use of edifying, that is. The Greek word there, edifying, refers to architecture. You know, in the English language, the word edifice refers to a building. It refers to a structure, and thus to edify is to build up, to encourage. Don't let what you say hurt other people, but let what you say build them up. That means in everything that I speak to others, it's not going to be that which is going to cut them. It's not going with my words. It's not going to be that which is going to hurt them or degrade them. I'm not going to use putrid or rotten, corrupt speech as far as using cuss words. And we realize that those things are relative to our culture, aren't they? It's not listed in the Bible, don't say these words. But there are certain words in our culture that are absolutely understood. I don't say them because of what they mean, because of the meaning that I'm sending behind those. Am I sending a Christian message in the words that I speak? You know, a Christian speech is going to be pure, because Jesus Christ is pure and we're trying to imitate Him, because God, whom we serve, is pure, He's holy, because the heaven to which we wish to go is pure, and there is no imperfections in heaven, and because Christianity itself, the church established by Jesus Christ itself, is pure. Therefore, the church members are pure, Christians are pure, and that is in every aspect of life. From the things that I think, to the things that I say, to the things that I do. Every aspect is going to be...
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1: It's 71 degrees.
3: I love history. The other day, I ran across this story that I wanted to share with you this evening as we begin our lesson. You see, during the First World War, the majority of the conflict during that World War took place in what people call trenches. They were these very long lines that were dug in the dirt. They were very deep trenches, and oftentimes they contained ammunition and medical supplies, and even some trenches contained offices, I guess you could say, that were built out of the earth using the soil or the dirt along with some wood. And these trenches were used in conflict, and oftentimes these soldiers would be in these trenches for days upon days, months upon months. You see, sometimes these trenches would be filled with water because of the enormous amount of rain that had been coming in that area that they were in. Sometimes it would be filled with snow. Sometimes there would be a creek of blood that would run through that trench after a very bad battle. But behind Allied lines, there were these houses. And they had constructed these houses for the soldiers. They were what they called fellowship houses, where all these soldiers could come into these homes and they could be with their brothers in arms and they could talk about some of the problems that they were having. It was a good way that they could lean upon one another. And in this article that I read, it said that upon these houses, written over the doorpost, were the words, "Ye who enter here, abandon all rank." In other words, when you entered into that fellowship house as a soldier that was fighting the battle, it didn't matter who you were, it didn't matter where you were from, it didn't matter what rank that you had in the military, everybody in that house was on a equal playing field. Would you agree with this? the church ought to be the same way. It doesn't matter who you are. It doesn't matter where you're from. It doesn't matter what you do for a living. It doesn't matter what your past is. In the eyes of God, when you and I enter into the family of God, we all become equal. You see, it's been said that baptism is the great equalizer. When that song of invitation is sung, many people will respond to that invitation and they will walk down those aisles. Now, some of those people, they may be dressed in fine clothing. They may be adorned with great jewels and great gold. And then others, they may be dressed in not so fine clothing and may be wearing cheap jewelry. It doesn't really matter because they recognize their need for a Savior and they're willing to do whatever the Bible has commanded them to do in order to enter into the body of Christ. And once they're immersed into Christ for the remission of sins and God adds them to His church, which is the family of God, they all become equal because, you see, our God is not a God that shows partiality. Romans 2, verses 9 through 11. Our God is a God that treats everyone equal. And this evening, in the brief time that we have together, I want to talk about the equality that ought to exist in the church and the equality that ought to exist in the fellowship that we have with one another, not showing partiality or prejudice towards one another, but embracing one another and receiving one another in the same manner that Christ has received us. Romans 15 and verse 7. I guess you could say that when God created us, He recognized the frailty of the human character. I guess you could say that when God created us, He recognized that we would struggle with partiality or prejudice, because if you remember, the Apostle Paul wrote to Timothy in 1 Timothy chapter 5 at verse 21, I charge you before God and the Lord Jesus Christ and the elect angels. Now stop right there. He says, I charge you before the whole heavenly host that you observe these things without what? Without prejudice, doing nothing with partiality. Do not lay hands on anyone hastily, nor share in other people's sins, but keep yourself pure. You see, the word that's employed here, prejudice, is prokrima in the Greek, P-R-O-K-R-I-M-A. By definition, it literally means to place one before the other. And the Apostle Paul is instructing Timothy. He says, I charge you to do all of these things that I have commanded you without partiality. In other words, I want you to treat everyone equally, and I don't want you to place anyone before anyone else. You see, prejudice and partiality have existed for thousands of years. When I turn on my TV screen, I'll tell you what I see. I see social movements. I see racial movements. Sometimes I see peaceful protests. Sometimes I see killing and murder. Sometimes I see angst. Sometimes I see the promotion of the aversion of civil authorities. And we live in a world that is looking for a cause. We live in a world that is constantly pushing a narrative. And it seems that the world has embraced this partiality narrative, and they are treating it as if it has not existed since the beginning of time. What about the relationship between the Jews and the Gentiles? That was a relationship that had a lot of ill will toward one another. That was a relationship that had a lot of hatred toward one another. And why was that ill will and hatred existing in that relationship? Well, the simple answer is because they were prejudiced against one another. The Jews viewed the Gentiles as those who were on the lowest of the lows in society, those who were not worthy of the love of God, those who were not worthy of the salvation of God. In fact, if you have your Bibles, let's go to Acts chapter 10. Acts chapter 10. Now, we all know this chapter of Scripture. In Acts chapter 10, the Apostle Peter has a miraculous vision that comes from the Lord. And in this vision, the Apostle Peter sees some things. You see, he sees a sheet. And on this sheet are all kinds of different animals. He sees four-footed animals and the creeping beasts of the things of the earth. He sees the birds of the air. Now, let me ask you this. What was the purpose of this miraculous vision that the Lord gave to the Apostle Peter? Well, we're going to see that later on in the chapter. The Apostle Peter is going to go to the first home of the Gentile. That Gentile's name is Cornelius. And he's going to bring salvation to that house by speaking the gospel to that home. And this vision is setting the context for what's going to take place later on in the chapter. Now, he sees this vision. And the Bible tells us that the Lord speaks to him in Acts chapter 10. And I want you to read with me what the Lord says in verse 15. What God has cleansed, you must not call common. Now, he's seen this sheet that has all kinds of animals and birds of the air, and he knows that he's about to go to the house of Cornelius, who is a Gentile. And the Lord says, you must not call common what God has made clean. You see, the Jews viewed the Gentiles as commonly unclean. They were people whom they did not want to associate with. They didn't want to have anything to do with them because they were prejudiced toward them. But you see, with this one miraculous vision that the Apostle Peter has, the Lord knocks down these barriers of partiality and prejudice that existed between the Jews and the Gentiles. And as we're going to see, God is going to place them both as one in the body of Christ. What about Matthew chapter 15? In Matthew chapter 15, Jesus is walking with his disciples throughout the areas of Tyre and Sidon. Now, Tyre and Sidon were Gentile territories. And as he's walking throughout these territories with his disciples, there is a Canaanite woman that comes to Jesus. Now, this Canaanite woman is a Gentile. And when she comes to Jesus, she has a plea. You see, her daughter is ill. Her daughter needs help. Her daughter needs to be healed. And so she comes to Jesus in Matthew chapter 15, and she begins to plead with our Lord and Savior, and she says, please heal my daughter. Now, Jesus tells her there in Matthew chapter 15 and the verse 24, I was not sent except to the lost sheep of what? The house of Israel. Jesus says, I was sent for the Israelites. I was sent for the lost sheep of the house of Israel. But you see, this woman and the love of her daughter continually persists, and she continually pleads with Jesus. And so Jesus says to her something that I want us to focus on for just a minute. Verse 26, it is not good to take the children's bread and throw it to the little dogs. Now, wait a minute, Jesus. I mean, what are you saying here? You're talking about the children of Israel, and you're talking about the Gentiles. And Jesus says, it's not right to take this bread that is on the table that is laid forth for the children of Israel and throw it to the little dogs. Now, who is he talking about when he says little dogs? He's talking about the Gentiles. Now, Jesus, I mean, isn't that a little bit harsh? But you see, that's how the Jews viewed the Gentiles. The Jews viewed themselves as the favorites of God. They were people who could do no wrong. Now, God is going to show them, obviously, they can do wrong. He's going to show them when he sends them into captivity, but he's also going to show them when they're going to be made one in the body of Christ with the Gentiles. But they viewed the Gentiles as the little dogs, those little yappy dogs that laid at the table and begged for the scraps off the table where the children of Israel were eating. But you see, Jesus makes that statement as a test. And what's he testing? He's testing the humility of this Gentile woman, because as we're going to see later on, she's going to continue to plead with Jesus. In fact, she's going to fall down and worship him, and Jesus is going to say to her, oh woman, your faith has made you better. You see, the Jews view the Gentiles in a very partial and prejudiced way. It has existed for thousands of years, but What was God's solution to the problem that was presented? Well, in Ephesians 2, verses 14 and 16, the Apostle Paul said, "For he himself is our peace, who has made both one and has broken down the middle wall of separation, having abolished in his flesh the enmity, that is, the law of commandments contained in ordinances." Now notice this, "so as to create one in himself, one new man from the two." Now, who's he talking about when he says the two? Well, he's talking about the Jews and the Gentiles, and he says they're going to be made one in the body of Christ. These barriers of prejudice and partiality, they're going to be done away with, and these children are going to be made one in the body. You see, the fact of the matter is the church is going to have differences. We are humans. We have different personalities. We have different interests. We have different things that excite us. We have small quirks and things that make us unique. And at the end of the day, we're all going to have differences. But how can the church overcome those differences and be one and enjoy our fellowship despite our differences? You see, this is going to be the question that I really want to guide the rest of our discussion this evening. And really, when you're talking about acceptance when it comes to the fellowship with God, would you agree that the world has a different view of acceptance in fellowship with God than God does? You see, there may be somebody who is listening to this message right now that believes that God is willing to accept anyone, no matter the lifestyle that they choose, no matter the choices that they make, whether those choices are in accordance with the will of God or whether they're not in accordance with the will of God. They believe that God is accepting and fellowship of anybody and anyone, no matter whether you're living a life that is pleasant in the eyes of God, that is righteous, or whether it is wicked. But you see, the fact of the matter is that could not be farther from the truth when you're talking about the fellowship that exists in the church and the acceptance of God. In fact, Paul wrote in Ephesians 5 and verse 11, "not to have fellowship with the unfruitful works of darkness." Now, he's talking specifically about false teachers and false doctrine, what we would refer to today as denominationalism, but he's also talking about those who live openly in sin, who are not willing to repent of that sin and have no desire to live obedient lives to God. He says, don't have any fellowship with those people. You see, at the end of the day, the fellowship, the relationship, the koinonia that we have with our God, the Father, it begins and it ends at the cross. If you and I are not willing to meet God at the cross and sacrifice that sin that's in our life and turn away from it and repent from it and say, God, I know that I'm a sinner and I know I'm in need of a Savior, and you're willing to pick up your cross and follow after him. If you're not willing to meet God at the cross, you will never have fellowship or a relationship with God. You see, our God is not a God that shows partiality. Let's go to Deuteronomy chapter 10. Deuteronomy chapter 10. Now, this is the last book that Moses writes. And in Deuteronomy chapter 10, he is explaining to the children of Israel the essence of the law that God has given them and what this law is about, this covenant that God has made with his people. And you may notice there in verse 12 of Deuteronomy chapter 10 that the Bible says, "And now Israel, what does the Lord your God require of you but to what? To fear the Lord your God, to walk in all his ways, and to love him, to serve the Lord your God with all of your heart and with all of your soul." Now stop right there. That may sound familiar because you may remember Jesus teaching in Matthew 22 and verses 37 and 39 that the first and the greatest commandment is what? To love the Lord your God with all of your heart, with all of your soul, and with all of your strength. And the second is like it, that you shall love your neighbor as yourself. You see, Moses is saying here in Deuteronomy chapter 10 that you can't have a relationship with God, you can't have that fellowship with God unless you love God and you're willing to serve God with all of your heart and with all of your soul. But I want you to go down a few verses with me and read verse 17. In Deuteronomy chapter 10 and verse 17, the Bible says, "For the Lord your God is God of gods and Lord of lords, the great God, mighty and awesome." Now notice this, "who shows no partiality, nor takes a bribe. The fact of the matter is, our God is not a partial God. Now, let me ask you this. In concerning the Old Testament, did God love the children of Israel more than he loved the Gentiles? The answer is no. He did not love the children of Israel more than he loved the Gentiles. Now, he chose the children of Israel for a purpose. That purpose was to bring the Messiah, to bring the Christ into the world. But when we read the story of Jonah, we realize that story is a story about God's love for Gentiles, because he sends Jonah to Nineveh, to the Ninevites. And what were the Ninevites? They were Gentiles. And he sends him to preach a message of repentance. That message amounts to about 8 words. Now, God, if he didn't love those Gentiles, he would have never sent somebody to preach to them repentance, for them to turn away from their ways, their sinful ways, and turn toward him so that they could live obedient lives. You see, our God is not a partial God. And that also means that our God is an impartial judge. Romans 2, verses 9 through 11. That means that you and I, on that day of judgment, we're going to stand before the judgment seat of Christ, before a God that is impartial, that is going to make us answer for every deed and every work and everything that we have done in this life. And he's going to separate from the left and the right, and both are going to go to different eternal destinations. Our God does not show partiality, and therefore we should not show partiality. But you see, our God is also a God that loves us enough that he is willing to accept us. If you have your Bibles, let's go to Acts chapter 15. Now, in Acts chapter 15, a problem has arisen. You see, there's been some men that have come down from the city of Judea, and they are preaching to these Christians that in order for them to be in a saved condition, they have to be circumcised. And so the apostles and the elders of the first century church, they gather together, and they're talking about this issue. And the apostle Peter stands up in verses 7 through 9. Now, you may remember, the apostle Peter is the same one who went to the house of Cornelius back in Acts chapter 10, and brought the word of God to his house, and we see the first Gentiles become Christians. Well, the apostle Peter stands up in verse 7, and he says, "Men and brethren, you know that a good while ago God chose among us that by my mouth, the Gentiles should hear the word of the gospel and believe. So God, who knows the heart, acknowledged them by giving them the Holy Spirit, just as he did to us." Now notice this. "And made no distinction between us and them, purifying their hearts by faith." God made no distinction between the Jews and the Gentiles. In fact, Peter would go on and he would say in 2 Peter chapter 3, at verse 9, that God is not slack concerning his promises, as some count slackness, but he is long-suffering toward us, not willing that any should perish. And what is the ultimate goal of God's love? That all should come unto repentance. God is not a partial God. God loves every single person that he has ever created, and God gives an opportunity for every single person that he has ever created to be obedient to his word and to become a child of God and enter into the family of God. You see, at the end of the day, it doesn't matter what you've done. It doesn't matter what your past looks like. It doesn't matter who you are. It doesn't matter where you're from. It doesn't matter what your occupation is. If you're willing to meet God at the cross, recognize that you need a Savior, and you're willing to be obedient to his commands, God is willing to unconditionally accept you. But that plays into the accepting fellowship that we ought to have as New Testament Christians in the New Testament church. You see, Romans 15 and verse 7, the Bible tells us, "Therefore, receive one another." Now, this is the key to the verse. "Just as Christ also received us." We are to receive others in the same manner that we were received as sinners. If you have a brother or a sister that's gone wayward and they want to come back home, we're going to receive them in the same way that God received us when we went wayward. If you have somebody who's never become a New Testament Christian, who's living a life of sin, and they want to become a child of God, we're going to receive them in the same way that Christ received us when we were not a New Testament Christian that wanted to become a child of God. Our God is not a God that shows partiality. And you and I must be mindful that when we understand that God is no respecter of persons, and we are to receive one another as he received us, we will develop an accepting fellowship. But lastly, I want to explore what this acceptance in fellowship looks like from an application standpoint. If you have your Bibles, let's go to James chapter 2. James chapter 2. Now, in James chapter 2, which is the scripture that is really the foundation for our lesson this evening, James tells us a story. There is a congregation of the Lord's people. And

in the best seat of the house. Now, stop right there. That's how we ought to accept every single person who desires to become a child of God. But you see, the problem arises in the second person that enters into the assembly. And the second person enters into the assembly, and what happens? Well, he's a poor man. He doesn't have much to his name. He doesn't have real nice clothing. And the congregation sees him walk into the assembly. And what do they tell this man? They say, "We want you to sit here on my footstool, and you will be my servant." Now in James chapter 2, there in verses 8 through 9, James gives us really the ultimate point of this story that he's telling. And the ultimate point is this: if you really fulfill the royal law according to the scripture, you shall love your neighbor as yourself, you do well. But if you show partiality, you commit sin and are convicted by the law as transgressors. Now, James is rebuking these Christians that believe that they could sincerely hold on to their genuine faith in Christ if they judged people and were partial towards people based upon their externals, their looks, their money, their personalities, their possessions, their social status, their economic status. And James says, you're not to show partiality, and if you do, it is a sin. You see, the truth of the matter is this: if we do not accept others based upon their externals, we will not be accepted by Him who sees the internal, and that is God, who sees our heart. 1 Samuel 16 and verse 7 tells us that God does not see as man sees, but God sees the heart. God sees the heart. He judges based upon the motives of the heart. And you and I must try to the best of our ability as human beings to look past the externals and try to see the genuineness of someone's actions, genuineness that is coming from their heart. But also look at Acts chapter 6. Acts chapter 6, there's a problem that arises in the first century church in Jerusalem. And this problem has to do with the insignificant differences that oftentimes separate us. You see, a problem arises in Acts chapter 6 in the church in Jerusalem, and that is the Hellenist widows are being neglected. Now, a Hellenist is a former Jew who had adopted the Greek culture. And the men come to the apostles and they say, listen, this set of widows, they are being neglected. They're not getting what they need. They're not getting what every other widow is getting. Now, why are they not getting those things? Well, I don't know. It seems a little bit fishy to me. But at the end of the day, they had insignificant differences. And so the apostles gather together in Acts chapter 6, and they come to a biblical solution. And what is that biblical solution? Well, they appoint men who are full of the Holy Spirit and godly men that are going to take care of this need that has arisen in the church in Jerusalem. And the apostle says, you're going to appoint them, and then we're going to give ourselves to the ministry and to prayer when it comes to the word. Now, don't give me more problems, give me solutions. And the best solution that we can have is a biblical solution, which is exactly what we find in Acts chapter 6. They see these insignificant differences that come up, and these insignificant differences are separating them. So they go to the word and they say, this is what we're going to do. This is how we're going to figure out a solution to this problem so that these differences do not separate us. And that problem is the neglecting of the Hellenist widows, and the solution is effective. In fact, it will even set the precedent for the deacons in the church today. You see, we must be people who go to the Bible for solutions when it comes to the differences that we may have. You see, at the end of the day, we're all going to have differences. That's how it works. We are humans created by God to be unique and have various things that make us unique. But at the end of the day, if we're New Testament Christians, it doesn't matter what we've done, where we've been, who we are. It matters where we're going. Colossians 3 and verses 9 through 11 say, do not lie to one another, since you have put off the old man with his deeds and have put on the new man, who is renewed in knowledge according to the image of him who created him. Whether there is Greek nor Jew, circumcised nor uncircumcised, barbarian,

0: barbarian, Scythian, slave, nor free, but what? But Christ is all and in all. Human differences should help the church to be unique and effective and never unequal and prejudiced or partial. You see, we've got to overlook these differences that may exist in a body of believers, a community of believers, and work to achieve that fellowship that God envisioned for His church to achieve. We can never let petty differences or differences in personalities or differences in look or differences in backgrounds separate us and become a hindering factor for the church to achieve its defining purpose. And that defining purpose is this: to lead the lost to Jesus. I came to seek and save the lost. And if we're looking for a mission statement, as the church of our Lord, we need not look further than our Lord Jesus Christ and the mission statements that He had on this earth. Differences sometimes separate, but through fellowship and a love of one another, we can overlook those differences and work together as various members of the body of Christ to achieve the purpose of the church. It's the great and beautiful thing about the church. We all come from different backgrounds. We all have different personalities, but Christ brings us together. And when we're immersed in Christ through the avenue of baptism for the remission of sins, Galatians 3 and verse 27 tells us that we arise and we put on Christ Jesus. We wear His name. We become a member of the family of God as a child of God. And what a great thought and beautiful sentiment that is. Perhaps you're here tonight and you're not a child of God, you're not a New Testament Christian, and you want to become a Christian. We're going to sing a song of invitation. If you have a spiritual need this evening, why don't you come as we stand?
1: It's 11:30.
2: Hello, my name is Griffin Collins, and I have an exciting announcement. We will begin releasing a weekly devotional on Facebook titled Matters That Matter. In these weekly devotionals, we will discuss topics that are important and specific to the Lord's church today. What does the Bible say about trusting others? Am I required to be faithful as a Christian? I pray that you will follow along with us as we explore matters that matter today.
1: It's 71 degrees.

Come now, and let us reason together, saith Jehovah. Though your sins be as scarlet, they shall be as white as snow. Though they be red like crimson, they shall be as wool. If you be willing and obedient, you shall eat of the good of the land. Friend, that is a compliment to a worm of the dust such as I, beyond my comprehension. The Almighty God, Creator of heaven and earth, is saying, come now, and let us reason together. You mean one such as I, a sinner, can enter, as it were, into the presence of God and reason with Him? Indeed. You see, as we've often said, you and I are made in the image and the likeness of God. Genesis 1:26. Well, that means we are immortal spirits, possessed of the power of choice. That is, we are reasoning creatures. And I need to use that reason when I come to consider God and His love for me and His will expressed for my edification and benefit. You know, it is amazing. I occasionally talk with a young man who really doesn't believe that the Bible is the Word of God. Now, either he has not read the Bible with an open mind, or else he has come to depend upon the opinion of some person who says that the Bible is filled with old wives' fables. It is somewhat tenuous. It has contradictions. It's not the Word of God, friend. When God says to you and to me, come now and let us reason together. Now I need to go to the book and find out exactly what God has to say. And if you read the Bible with an open mind, there is no doubt of its origin. You see, the Bible could not be the product of man or men. The human mind cannot fully comprehend, nor can it provide the instruction that is contained in this book. It's simply out of the question. For instance, just take one idea, the prophecies of the Bible, hundreds of prophecies fulfilled minutely, and some of them hundreds of years after they were made. As a matter of fact, there's more than 300 prophecies concerning Christ and His teaching, and fulfilled with minute accuracy. Now, man simply cannot do that. That's out of the question. I have no idea what's going to happen 10 minutes from now. Oh, but these men were writing by inspiration of the Holy Spirit. So if you read the Bible with an open mind, that is, pay close attention to what it is actually saying, there's no question of its origin. Had to be in infinite mind that produced the instruction contained in this book. But someone says, and this also is a rather frequent statement, my professor in the university, and he has a doctor's degree in three different fields of human endeavor. Friend, that's great. We have no objection to civilization insofar as education enables one to comprehend that civilization. Education is a fine thing. You need that. Nothing wrong with the doctor's degree, the diligence and the study required to earn or obtain that recognition. Oh, that's marvelous. Education is wonderful. But you know, sometimes when men concentrate upon secular education, they remove themselves from spiritual comprehension, understanding. As a matter of fact, many men with PhDs will tell you that the Bible is, it's not really from God. It's not a divine product, and young minds are convinced. He'll bring up some kind of a false philosophy or reasoning that will make these young people think, well, he's right. No. You know, sometimes people with a good degree of education don't exercise good common sense. That's illustrated in the Scripture, isn't it? As a matter of fact, you recall, of course, upon the death of David, just prior to his passing, he set Solomon upon his throne. And Solomon was a young man, and God asked him, in light of the promises he had made to David,
What would you that I should do for you? Well, you can think for a moment, hey, young man, let me live 120 years, or give me all the wealth of the world, or give, you know, Solomon said, Lord, you've set me on the throne of my father David, and I'm but a child. I do not have the wisdom, the ability to go out and come in before this great people of thine. Give thy servant wisdom that he may be... Ooh, that was wonderful, wasn't it? And God did that for him. He gave him wisdom beyond my comprehension, the wisest man between Adam and Christ. And that was demonstrated time and time again. It is amazing, the wisdom of Solomon. Yes, sir. And you know the first woman he married? Oh, Pharaoh's daughter, a heathen. Wait a minute now. God had said to his people Israel, thou shalt not mingle with the heathen that surround you. You'll not take their daughters for your sons or for yourselves. Or neither shall you give your daughters to their sons. They'll turn away your hearts from following me. And Solomon multiplied. Why? He married women of Moab, the Ammonites, and on and on, from every heathen nation surrounding. As a matter of fact, he wound up with 700 wives and 300 concubines. Wise? Well, friend, that's dumb. Who ever heard of such a thing? Many times, you see, men who have excellent ability, marvelous minds, wise almost beyond my ability to conceive of their understanding, do some of the silliest things imaginable. 700 wives, 300 concubines, the very idea. Oh, God had specifically told his people that they were not to multiply chariots for warfare. No, the battle belongs to God. He'll fight your battles for you. You don't need to multiply chariot or horsemen. You shouldn't multiply. Well, friend, Solomon had 1,400 chariots. He had 12,000 horsemen. He did exactly what God said not to do. How do you compare that with his wisdom? It is similar to the PhD who says the Bible is not the Word of God. You see, he either hasn't read the Word of God or he's made up his mind that he is more intelligent than the Almighty. And so it's going to be done my way. I'm going to believe it as I see. Friend, don't be misled by the folly, the foolishness of men. Check it out for yourselves. These were more noble than those in Thessalonica. Oh, in that they received the word with all readiness of mind, examining the scriptures daily, whether these things were so. They say, I need to look into the word of God. I am a reasoning creature. I am capable of logical reasoning. Oh, and God said, come, let us reason together. Check it out. Read the Word of God and put it to the test. Let's say, it'll work every time. This book contains the mind of the infinite God who loves you beyond your ability to conceive of the meaning of that word love. It is a marvelous thing. Ah, yes, men come along, you know, and they say, well, that's foolish, that's unnecessary. Wait a minute, what does this book teach us? Oh, it teaches us that salvation is by faith in God. How is faith manifest? Just in doing what God said. How does God distinguish between the material, the physical, and the spiritual? Oh, by the instruction that he gives in this book. My compliance therewith is called faith. But then, preacher, it doesn't always make sense. Right, it makes faith. We've talked about, you know, Israel murmuring against God and bitten by the poisonous vipers. And the remedy? Oh, make thee a brazen serpent and put it on a standard in the midst of the camp. Numbers 24, you remember, 4 through 9. Well,
Wait a minute. God said it'll come to pass if any man is bitten when he seeth that he'll live. Moses made a serpent of brass, put it on a pole in the middle of the camp. Verse 9 says it came to pass that if a man was bitten when he looked at the serpent of brass, he lived. He was healed by looking at a piece of brass? No. He was healed by faith. Yes, but when is faith described as faith? Oh, when it does what God said. And that's why he places the plan of salvation in terminology that to the highly intelligent, to the mind of man, seems foolishness. You see, the foolishness of God is wiser than man. At 1 Corinthians 1, verse 25. Oh, and the weakness of God is stronger than man. Friend, you need to put your trust in the Lord. Give your life in humble obedience to His will. Faith in Jesus Christ comes about through the reading and the study of God's Word, Romans 10, 17. It teaches the believer that he should repent, make up his mind no longer to walk in sin and error. Oh, then upon a confession of his faith in Jesus Christ as the Son of God, he's buried with his Lord in baptism. Well, somebody said just a minute too, what's that baptism for? It's for the remission of sins, Acts 2:38. It's to wash away sins, Acts 22, verse 16. But preacher, what I mean is, what is the logic involved in my being dipped in the water in order to the remission of sins? None, particularly. No. Salvation is by faith. Faith cometh of hearing, and hearing with the word of God. You see, the natural man receiveth not the things of the Spirit of God. They're foolishness to him, and he cannot know them, because they are spiritually discerned. 1 Corinthians 2 at verse 14. Now God is saying to you and to me, come, let us reason together. And friend, as you see the examples set forth in the Old Testament and in the New, examples of faith, humble obedience to the will of the Lord. Oh, it is a marvelous thing. Make up your mind that you're going to walk in harmony with the instruction contained in the blood-sealed covenant of the Son of God. And if you will view it spiritually, it makes the only sense available in this old world. Yes, sir. You see, I'm clothed in flesh, and each tick of the clock and beat of my heart, I'm getting closer to the point of death. Oh, after the death, the judgment, Hebrews 9:27. Give your life to the Lord. I don't know.

Today we speak for the good people of this great land called the United States of America. We speak for these good people who sometimes may feel they don't have a voice. You have one now. We are here to say to the American people, the good people in this country built it, and the good people in this country are the defenders of it and have been all along through its history. The American people are sick and tired of the troublemakers and their encouragement by the media. Let me read to you from the Constitution of the United States of America, the First Amendment. And I hold a copy of the Constitution now in my hand, and I'm reading Amendment Number 1 that was ratified effective December the 15th, 1791. Amendment 1. Congress shall make no law respecting an establishment of religion or prohibiting the free exercise thereof or abridging the freedom of speech or of the press or the right of the people peaceably, I want to repeat this now, the right of the people peaceably to assemble and to petition the government for a redress of grievances. When I think about what has happened the past few months in Missouri, I think about also what happened just very recently in Baltimore, Maryland. Were peaceable assemblies characteristic of what was happening in Ferguson, Missouri, and in Baltimore, Maryland? Or does someone have a strange understanding of what peaceable really means? Was the burning of cars and businesses and the stealing, the looting, was this guaranteed by the Constitution of the United States? What about the so-called leaders of the black communities who were spewing their venom and hate? Were they encouraging peaceable assemblies? Were these TV camera-hungry leaders urging people to respect the laws of this nation and to trust our trial-by-jury type of settling problems in a setting of a courtroom? Or were the audiences aroused to anger and led to do as much destruction as they possibly could? I'll not reflect on your intelligence by answering that. And what about the leading of the mobs to hate the people who risk their lives every day to protect us? I'm talking about the law enforcement people, the men and women in police uniforms. I'm talking about the state troopers. I'm talking about the detectives. What about the hatred and anger aroused toward those brave people? I'm not here asserting that all policemen are fine, upright citizens of this country, but I'm telling you, I'm grateful that we have policemen to protect us. And when I think about what happened recently, the hatred that had been generated against policemen, and the two policemen in Mississippi who were murdered. The media can call it being shot. The point is they were murdered. We have two more families to grieve the loss of loved ones. Wives made widows. Children denied the love of their daddy. And the radical so-called leaders with blood on their hands. Did the Constitution, respecting TV big boys, put the emphasis on how un-American these radical leaders were? Or did the TV big boys put the emphasis on the radical leaders and thereby contribute to the anger that was being led and the unreasonable demands that were being made? I'm not going to reflect on your intelligence by answering that. You be the judge. But the media has blood on its hands. So what could the media have done? They could have refused to feature the radical leaders. They could have said, you are witnessing un-American activities. We settle our law problems in courtrooms of law. But that's the last thing we would expect from the TV bully boys. We know the guideline of the news business
And that guideline is conflict drives the news. It's not a deep, dark secret, but I have some news for the news media. They're losing the respect of thinking people. The American people now know these big boys in those TV plush offices and their propaganda pushers, their lackeys. I'm not the only one who, when Walter Cronkite, with his reading of what had been written for him, could end by saying, "That's the way it is," and I would say, "And that's the way it ain't." And you English teachers, please be understanding of that word, ain't. The last thing the big media boys will do is to try to discourage radicalism and anarchy. But they've got free staging for their TV programs. Man, all they got to do is bring in the sound trucks and the cameras, and it's ready-made for them. Remember, they are driven by their slogan, that conflict drives the news. It would be time, I think, for some of these big boys who run the TV networks to show demonstration of love for this country and to identify these radical leaders for what they really are. Is this not un-American to try to lead people to anarchy, to try to arouse people's anger to the point they're going to be killing, they're going to be burning, they're going to be robbing, they're going to be looting? Is that real Americanism for leaders to lead people to do that? I'll not reflect on your intelligence by answering that. Dear people, I'm telling you, it's time to take our country back. It's time to let these people know you have had your day, you have had your say, you have had your way, but your day is passing away. There is an America out there that knows the history of this great land, that knows our heritage, that knows we were built to be one nation under God, that can sing the national anthem with respect and has no respect for people who put on a show with our national anthem at a sports event or a car race. There are too many veterans in this land who laid their lives on the line for this country, for the national anthem, which they respect, to be mocked. There are too many fathers and mothers, perhaps with the memories of sons and daughters that were lost in war, because they laid their lives on the line for this country, for the national anthem of this land to be mocked, for the flag of this country to be burned. God forbid that these people have their way. They've had it long enough. It's time for the American people to say enough is enough. God bless America.

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2: 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By signing up for this correspondence course, you can take the first step in strengthening your relationship with God. 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If you follow Him and His Word, you will come to know the true meaning of life.

Our Savior said, "No man can serve two masters. For either he'll hate the one and love the other, or else he'll hold to the one and despise the other. Ye cannot serve God and mammon." The 6th of Matthew, looking there at verse 24. The Lord has here given us some options, and they are fewer in number than most have seemed to believe. There are some who seem to believe that they can exist in a state of neutral indecision, having neither chosen to serve Satan nor the Lord. They're just somewhere on the fence and in between. There are some who actually seem to believe that they can enjoy some of both in their life. The worldly, carnal content of the world that the Lord refers to in the passage as mammon is something that the Lord said you cannot serve and serve me at the same time. Here are the two choices. He will either hate the one and love the other, or else he'll hold to the one and despise the other. You cannot serve two masters. And further, everyone is serving one master. If a person has not consciously and overtly chosen to serve the Savior, then by default his choice is that he will be serving Satan. He is serving one or the other. No man can serve two, and everyone is serving one. Be careful which one you choose to love. For the Lord pointed out that the choice of a master is the love of a master. And the Lord gives us advice about whom we should love as our master and also whom we should not. John wrote saying, "Love not the world, neither the things that are in the world. For if any man love the world, the love of the Father isn't in him. For all that is in the world, the lust of the flesh, the lust of the eyes, and the pride of life, is not of the Father, but is of the world. And the world passeth away, and the lust thereof. But he that doeth the will of the Father abideth forever." Comes from 1 John 2, beginning at verse 15. I remember one time saying that I really liked a certain recipe that someone had prepared for me. Perhaps jokingly and perhaps not, I was told, "Well, if you knew what was in it, you might not like it. If we knew what was in the world, we wouldn't be

so prone to like it as we do. John, with the inspiration of the Holy Spirit, told us why we shouldn't be in love with the world, because it has, you see, some hidden faults. The carnal content of the world amounts to the lust of the eyes, the lust of the flesh, the pride of life. Understanding that the world can be described in those three terms, John said, you're well advised not to fall in love with it. And even so, its existence is only temporal at its best. The world is going to pass away, and the lust thereof. When people are making investments with their valuables, they want to know, especially when they're investing cash, that they're not going to lose their principal, that it's going to give them a return. What person in his right mind would invest what he has in something that he knows is going to lose it all for him, that itself cannot last? Well, that's the nature of the world and its carnal content. It's going to pass away. You hitch your wagon to the world, you're going to lose the world and the wagon. But on the other hand, he that doeth the will of the Father abideth forever. You will live an enhanced life, not only in this world, but also in that which is to come. You do the will of the Father, you abide forever. While nothing about the carnal world can be beneficial unto us, and John is telling us not to love the world, Paul is going to tell us whom we should love. He said, all things work together for good to them that love God, and who are the called according to his purpose. The 8th of Romans, verse 28. You look at that opening phrase, all things, and you might find that a little bit confusing, how that with all of the wickedness and evil that is in the world, how that any of those things could work together for our good. And we already heard John saying, you should not love the world for all that it's in it and its forms of lust. Those things cannot work together for your good. So how do all things work together for our good just because we love God? Well, the passage is better understood in the context in which it appears. Then you see that to which all things refers. When you look at the 8th chapter of the book of Romans, there are a lot of beautiful things that are brought to view there. We read there about the indwelling in us of the Holy Spirit of God. We read there about how the Holy Spirit is witness to our sonship as children of God in Christ. We read in Romans chapter 8 about the intercession of the Holy Spirit in our prayer life. We read in Romans chapter 8 about the cause and the purpose of our spiritual hope. We read in Romans chapter 8 about fulfilling the purpose of our predestination of God, that is, being what God called us to be. We read in Romans chapter 8 about assurances that we have in Jesus Christ, all this and more. And it is all these things that work together for our good because we love God. And we show it by our obedience. You remember how that Jesus Christ said, if ye love me, keep my commandments. There's how you show that you love God. And it is the lovers of God, the obedient of God, who have all those things working together for their good, while those that choose to love the world are going to be so sadly disappointed. Therefore,
Don't the words of Moses in the very long ago seem to be just as pertinent and applicable today as they were then? When Moses told the ancient people Israel, the sixth of Deuteronomy at verse 5, "Thou shalt love the Lord thy God." Better advice never given. But then he tells us how. He said, first of all, with all of thine heart. The heart, you see, is the seat of a man's affections. And it is in the heart of the man that the determination is made of what sort of person he really is. As a man thinketh in his heart, so is he. 23rd of Proverbs at verse 7. Man might appear to be any of a number of things on the outside, and he might be able to fool even most of the people most of the time. But what he really is what he is in heart. If the content and the condition of a man's heart tend to define that man, then we can understand even more clearly why that God is in contention with Satan for control of a man's heart. The flesh lusteth against the spirit, Paul wrote, and the spirit against the flesh. And the two are contrary, the one to the other, so that ye cannot do the things that ye would. The fifth of Galatians, looking there at verse 17. Usually that word lust is used in a very negative sense with regard to the baser desires of a sinful man, desiring that which he ought to abhor. You know, that's how we usually understand the word lust. But yet, here is a very rare application of the word in a more positive sense, where the Spirit of God lusts against the flesh, that is, wants to control the spirit of a man in his heart. But ultimately, it's the man's decision. Who is going to dwell in that heart? Christ wants to dwell there by faith, Ephesians 3 at verse 17. Faith comes from the Word of God, Romans chapter 10 at verse 17. The ideal response of the soul of any man to the Word of God is faith. And it is in the Word of God that we learn exactly what it is that God requires of us and how that we demonstrate unto Him that we love Him because we're obedient to Him. We give our heart to Him. We love Him with all of the heart. But Moses said there is a second aspect of man's being with which we are to love the Lord our God. He said, love Him with all of your soul. The soul, you see, is actually that which gives animation to the man. The soul is the part of the man that is destined to live forever. The soul is the part of the man that was actually made in the image of God. And with that aspect of our being, we are to love the God who made us. Let's consider this about the origins of man and how that the soul is really the essence of our being. You'll recall how that God had said, come, let us make man in our image and after our likeness. Let him have dominion over the fish of the sea and over the fowl of the air and over the cattle and over all the earth and over every creeping thing that creepeth upon the face of the earth. So, God made man in His image.
After the image of God created he him, male and female created he them. First of Genesis at 26. God is using some plural pronouns there. Let us make man in our image. The presence, you see, of he whom we would know as the Son of God is evidence there. The presence of the Spirit of God is evidence there, whom we have already read, moved upon the face of the waters. God talks to the balance of the Godhead, saying, we'll make man in our image. If we're made in the image of God, does that mean that if we could see God with the naked eye, that he would somehow resemble a physical man? But the appendages that we have, the animation that we enjoy, would God resemble us and vice versa? No. No. Not how we understand the image of God at all. One of the reasons we can be so certain is because, first of all, Jesus Christ, in his conversation with the Samaritan woman at the well, said, God is a spirit. 4th of John at 24. God is a spirit. What do we know about spirits? Jesus Christ, after his resurrection, said, a spirit hath not flesh and bones, as you see me have, 24th of Luke at 39. Spirit cannot be seen, like the wind, effect known, not seen. God is a spirit. How do we understand, then, that we are made in the image of God? 2nd of Genesis, verse 7. God breathed into his nostrils the breath of life, and man became a living soul. A living soul. The spiritual part of the man, the part of him that is destined to live forever after the flesh returns to the dirt from which it was taken. The man in spirit and in quality was made in the image of God. An image, you see, that was destroyed in the sinful fall of mankind. But it is with that soul, the part of us that was made in the image of God, the part of us that is destined to live forever, that we love God. We give him our heart. We give him our soul. Moses said also, love the Lord your God with all your strength. My strength? One might wonder how that God could be so interested in my strength, considering he is the Almighty and the All-Powerful, and he wants me to love him with my strength. Each of us has something in our possession that did not originate from us, but yet was given to us. And because it was given to us, we regard that as being ours. One could say much the same with regard to our strength. Our strength in the spirit, our spiritual ability, something that doesn't originate with us. It was given to us. The Apostle Paul wrote, said that we should be strengthened with all might by his spirit in the inner man. Where does my spiritual strength come from? It doesn't originate with me. I gain that spiritual strength in my relationship with God, strengthened with might by his spirit in the inner man.
when the Apostle Paul was about to bring the Ephesian epistle to a close, he said, "Finally, my brethren, be strong in the Lord and in the power of His might." The sixth of Ephesians, looking there at verse 10. Where will our strength come from to successfully fight the spiritual battle, the strife that will come our way? Doesn't originate with us. When we are strong, it's in the Lord. When we are strong, it's in the power of His might. David, a full 1,000 years before the time of Christ, understood this about himself. When he begged the Lord's mercy, and he said, "Be merciful unto me, O Lord, for I am weak." He realized how spiritually weak he was, separated from his God, but yet united with his God. David wrote saying, "God is my refuge and strength, a very present help in trouble." The 46th of the Psalms, looking there at verse 1. What are we, spiritually speaking, without God? Weak. What are we with God? "Oh, God is my strength," David said. When you're choosing a master, one whom you will love, Moses said, "Love the Lord your God with all your heart, with all your soul, with all your strength." When you make the choice, make certain that you have understood what's expected of you. We say that for this reason. There was one that came unto Jesus Christ saying, "Lord, I'll follow you wherever you go." Lord said, "The foxes have holes, the birds of the air have nests, Son of Man hath not where to lay his head." And he said unto another, "Follow me." And he said, "Suffer me first to go and bury my father." Jesus said unto him, "Let the dead bury their dead, but go thou and preach the kingdom of God." And another said, "Lord, I will follow thee, but suffer me first to go and bid them farewell which are at home in my house." Jesus said, "No man, having put his hand to the plow and looking back, is fit for the kingdom of God." 9th of Luke, beginning at 57 and through to the close of the chapter. If the Lord is wanting to be chosen as a master and someone comes and offers to do that very thing, you would expect the Lord to never say anything that would appear discouraging. When a man comes and said, "I'll go with you wherever you go," and the Lord said, "But I don't have anywhere to live, nowhere to stay, not even so much as the birds and the foxes have." Does it sound like the Lord's trying to make his case, to make it attractive? Or, on the other hand, is he more than happy, more than willing to accept the man's offer to serve him as master? He just wants him to be willing and ready to make the sacrifices that may be necessary to do it. When something is required of us, when we are expected to give something up, to actually give something of ourselves, will we be willing to do that and still call him our master? Another also said, "Lord, I'll come. I just want to bury my father first." Here is something you see that seems to be of a very profound emotional necessity for people to have that kind of closure in the midst of a rather great domestic loss. And while indeed there are those things you see in our lives that do prick our hearts and profoundly affect our emotions in those ways, emotions can affect the way a person thinks.
And while all of these things seem so important, the Lord seems to be offering us the advice, don't let it change the way you think about your obligation to your master, whom you love. Closely related to that is the fact that another said, I'll come, I'll follow. You'll be my master, I'll be your servant, but let me first go and bid them farewell which are at home in my house. Lord doesn't tell him he can't say goodbye to those that are at home in his house. But sometimes goodbyes are said with regret. Like, I wish I wasn't leaving, but I am. Wish I didn't have to go, but I do. One of the things that God wants out of his servants is willing service. Through the prophet of old, God spake unto Israel, saying, if ye be willing and obedient, you'll eat of the good of the land. But if you refuse and rebel, you'll be devoured with the sword, because the mouth of the Lord has spoken it. Lord, out of what kind of heart, what kind of person do you want obedience? Who do you really want calling you master? Not the ones who do it with regret. Not the ones who are offering service really wishing they didn't have to and that the whole thing was over with. No. The Lord said, I want willing obedience. Do you remember how it is that the Lord said that we are to worship him way back when he declared that God is a spirit? He said that worship has to be given in spirit and in truth. That is, the spirit, the heart of the worshiper must be in the worship, must be offered in truth. That is, according to truth. Worshiping God in the manner that he would be worshiped, but also in truth with regard to how that worship comes from the worshiper. That is, he wants sincerely to give it. Not like he's paying some kind of compliment that he doesn't really mean. He's being honest. It's truthful. His worship is the honest outpouring of his spiritual heart and soul. The way that we worship is the way that we serve in spirit and in truth. We serve the way that we worship willingly. Say goodbye to whom and to what you must say goodbye. In order to render your service unto God, but don't let that goodbye be one of regret. Don't let that goodbye be one unto whom or unto what you really wish you weren't sacrificing. Because any man that loves father or mother more than me, the Savior said, is not worthy of me. He that loves son or daughter more than me is not worthy of me, and whosoever will not take up his cross and follow after me is not worthy of me. So this man wants to say goodbye to his home. Say goodbye. But don't let it change your mind as you say it. Don't let it fill you with regret. Don't propose to put your hand to the plow of service of this master and then look back and regret what you gave up. You look back, you were never fit for this service anyway. You choose a master. You choose that master because you love him. And you love him, the Lord, with heart, with soul, and with strength.

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2: It's 71 degrees.
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4: Excuse me, can you spare 50 seconds? You may say you don't have enough time, you're too busy. It is true that you're constantly losing time. In fact, you've already lost about 10 seconds. Time waits for no one. It will not wait for the person who gets a flat tire while driving to work. It won't wait for the student who awakes 5 minutes before class having forgotten to set his alarm clock. It won't wait for a radio message that only has about 25 seconds left, and it won't wait for you. Every second that passes is a second that brings you closer to eternity. Every second is a second that can offer you no second chance. Only a few seconds are left in this message. It will end, and so will your opportunity one day to obey Jesus. Before your time runs out, will you please consider taking a few seconds to consider a decision that will take you into eternity? I'm Jim Dearman with a brief message of truth for the world.

Jonah is a story about God's loving pursuit of wayward man. This is immediately seen in God's desire for the Ninevites in chapter 1 and verse 2. They were a Gentile nation whose power resided in their brutality, and it threatened many nations, including the Jews. But God's love sent Jonah to cry against them. However, the ultimate quarry for God's love was Jonah himself. When called to go to Nineveh, he feared that they would repent and God would save them, 4 and verse 2. So he ran away. The text follows the rebellious prophet and God's loving pursuit of him. God defied logic to reach Jonah. His love appointed a fish to swallow the defiant preacher who would rather die than see God's love save the Ninevites. After the Ninevites repented, God's love challenged the sullen Jonah to rejoice. Love planted the protectant gourd to protect him from the heat, and love caused it to wither to remind Jonah of God's sovereignty. It is that same love that pursues mankind today. Despite my rebellion, God's love still pursues me.

Let me ask you a question. Is America in trouble? Do you know the polls show that there is an element in the country that would say, no, we're not in trouble. Things are going great. But there is a sizable percentage of our citizenry that would say, yes, we're in trouble. We've got problems. Well, let me ask you another question. What's the problem? Maybe I should word it this way. What do you consider to be America's most pressing concern? Here's the answer that polls indicate Americans give to that question. Number one, the economy. In fact, in the most recent presidential election, the polling data showed that the number one concern of the American voter was the economy. So we're talking about stifling taxes. We're talking about whether or not the government ought to provide health care for all of its citizens. We're talking about whether or not we ought to allow Congress to raise the debt ceiling to allow America to go deeper and deeper and deeper into debt. We're talking about where we're going to get more money, so we borrow from China. That increases our debt. We're talking about the fact that our own Congress has been raiding the Social Security Trust Fund for many years, and so there are many generations, new generations coming on for which Social Security apparently will not be easily or readily available. We have Congress people making all sorts of laws and proposing bills that have what they call earmarks, where they're able to pad them and spend money for more and more side issues. And what about the fact that our own federal government is now taking taxpayer money and using it to bail out private corporations? So that's just a few of the issues that suggest that we are in big trouble as a nation because of the condition of our economy. But that's not all. There are many Americans that say, wow, perhaps the biggest threat of our country is the threat of terrorism. We have enemies that are looming outside our borders, perhaps even infiltrating our borders, that want to harm us. In fact, that leads to another issue. What about the fact that there are large numbers of people for years

that no civilization, history has shown, no civilization can endure that kind of situation where large numbers are dependent upon another segment of the population that's producing most of the wealth for the country. Somebody else raises their hand and says, no, wait a minute. We are having an energy crisis. Our nation is consuming a lot of energy, and yet we are dependent upon other countries for our energy and our oil. There's what really is the great concern of our nation. May I suggest to you that while all of these are legitimate concerns, in fact, I would suggest every one of them is right on the money. They are real problems. The fact of the matter is, not one of these constitute America's number one concern. Because you see, if we were able to fix all of these ailments tomorrow, there is still one quintessential factor that would still spell the demise of the republic if we do not get it right. What do you suppose that number one issue is? And when I ask you what you think that number one issue is, what I'm actually asking you is, what is in fact the number one issue? Not what do you think, what do I think? Can we ascertain, can we identify, can we pinpoint what is clearly, unmistakably and unquestionably the number one concern of our nation? Let me approach it this way. What if I were to prove to you that the Continental Congress, here were the premier founders of our civilization, here were the architects of our republic in our country. What if I were to prove to you in their official pronouncements, they referred frequently to Jesus as our gracious Redeemer? What if I could show you that they urged all Americans to obey all of God's holy laws? What if I could show you where they requested God to establish American independence on the Christian religion and Christian morality? What if I could prove to you that their view was that we all as Americans ought to beseech God to spread the light of Christian knowledge through the remotest corners of the earth? What if I could show you where they recommended to all Americans the practice of true and undefiled religion, which they said was the great foundation of public prosperity and national happiness? If I could prove all of that to you, do you not see that would mean the ACLU, Americans United for Separation of Church and State, Freedom from Religion Foundation, all of the activist judges that are legislating from the bench and courts and so forth, that they're all wrong? And that they are in fact contributing to the destruction of our nation. What I'm going to show you in this seminar is the founders' number one concern. And that is, the nation must acknowledge God, the God of the Bible, and the Christian religion. In fact, it is only this solution that will fix all our other problems. Now, that's a pretty big claim. How am I going to prove that? Stay with me, and I believe you will see it is unquestionably the case. What I'm about to show you, I believe, will astound you. I believe you will, in fact, be in a state of shock and disbelief. Because you see, during the turbulent years of the Revolutionary War, the first shots were fired, first blood, 1775, Treaty of Paris, 1783. So we're talking, you know, 7 or 8 years in which our nation was embroiled in a birth process, seeking to achieve its independence from the mother country. And during this period of time,

our Continental Congress. Now, we're talking about quintessential founders of our civilization, hundreds of them, probably around 250 as the delegates came in and out, alternates came in and out. You know, we're talking about 250, clearly the majority of those individuals that can historically be designated as founders of America. This Continental Congress issued during these years 15 proclamations to the entire American population, about 2 a year. And these 15 proclamations literally expose to us the heart and soul of these great men, these great minds that orchestrated the nation we call the United States of America. I'd like to show you these. Please prepare yourself to have your spirit buoyed and to have your spirituality enriched. The first of these was issued on June 12, 1775, about a year before the Declaration of Independence. Read with me the details of this incredible political notice, political utterance. As the great governor of the world, by his supreme and universal providence, not only conducts the course of nature with unerring wisdom and rectitude, but frequently influences the minds of men to serve the wise and gracious purposes of his providential government. And it being at all times our indispensable duty devoutly to acknowledge his superintending providence, especially in times of impending danger and public calamity, to reverence and adore his immutable justice, as well as to implore his merciful interposition for our deliverance. Let's pause right there just a moment and make a comment. Notice that these men, right out of the chute, are expressing to the entire nation, look, we all know there's a God. He's the God of the Bible. He governs the entire universe. And here we are in a state of public calamity, public distress. We're engaged in conflict with the mother country. Blood is being spilled. It is our indispensable duty to acknowledge him and to seek him and to rely upon his justice and his interposition. That is, his entering into our lives and our predicament and offering his assistance. Later in our seminar, we're going to talk about whether these men were deists, as we've been told they were. Well, right off the bat, we see these men, they saw that God exists, that Americans must supplicate him, they must turn to him for his help and assistance. All right, let's continue reading. The Congress, therefore, considering the present critical, alarming, and calamitous state of these colonies, do earnestly recommend that Thursday, the 20th day of July next, be observed by the inhabitants of all the English colonies on this continent as a day of public humiliation, fasting, and prayer, that we may with united hearts and voices unfeignedly confess and deplore our many sins and offer up our joint supplications to the all-wise, omnipotent, and merciful disposer of all events, humbly beseeching him to forgive our iniquities, to remove our present calamities, to avert those desolating judgments with which we are threatened. Let's pause right there for just a moment and make another observation. Notice that these men, these are politicians. These men are concerned as elected representatives with seeing to the political interest of the United States. And yet they are calling upon Christians. That is, they are calling upon Americans, the vast majority of whom profess Christianity in the broad general sense, calling upon them to seek God as the one who can forgive them of their iniquities. Will you please tell me what a politician is doing calling upon the citizenry of the nation to seek forgiveness of their sins from God? Do any politicians in America today see as part of their responsibilities to seek forgiveness of sins and to urge Americans to do the same?
All right, we're catching a glimpse of who these men were and how critical they felt being right with God was absolutely indispensable, absolutely necessary in order for the nation to survive and to succeed in all of its pursuits. What an astounding, absolutely incredible observation about these men. Let's continue reading. Notice their appeal to King George. They're still under his rule as their king, and yet urging that Americans pray that God might bless King George by inspiring him with wisdom to discern and pursue the true interest of all his subjects. Obviously, they felt he was not doing that. That a speedy end may be put to the civil discord between Great Britain and the American colonies without further effusion of blood. And that the British nation may be influenced to regard, look carefully at this italicized section here, influenced to regard the things that belong to her peace before they are lay or hid from her eyes. That is a direct quote from Luke chapter 19, verse 42. The founders of our civilization were quoting the Bible. That these colonies may be ever under the care and protection of a kind providence and be prospered in all their interests, that the divine blessing may descend and rest upon all our civil rulers, and upon the representatives of the people in their several assemblies and convention, that they may be directed to wise and effectual measures for preserving the Union and securing the just interests and privileges of the colonies, that virtue and true religion may revive and flourish throughout our land. Let's pause right there just a moment. You can't say that. That's politically incorrect. You've just offended a host of people in our nation and beyond. You're telling me that there's such a thing as true religion? Now, wait a minute. That implies that there's false religion. Well, you can't say that. You'll offend somebody. You'll be perceived as mean-spirited, judgmental, and intolerant. In fact, to say that there is true religion, implying that there's false religion in the current climate of our country, that's hate speech. But wait a minute. What if it's true? What if it's true that there is a God? That the Bible is the word of that God? That God Himself has authored a religion that is His religion, the religion of His Son? Then it follows that all other religions on this planet come from the concocted theories of mere humans. They originate in human minds. They're not legitimate. Oh, they may have some good things. They may have some sound principles here and there, but they are false religion. Folks, whether you agree with that or not, that was the view of the founders. And they saw it as part of their responsibility and their role to call upon the entire nation to acknowledge the one true religion, and to urge Americans to beg God to promote it and to advance it, that it might flourish. Let's continue. That America may soon behold a gracious interposition of heaven for the redress of her many grievances, the restoration of her invaded rights, a reconciliation with the parent state on terms constitutional and honorable to both, and that her civil and religious privileges, very concerned about the right to study the Bible and practice Christianity as they understood it, may be secured to the latest posterity. And it is recommended to, notice, Christians of all denominations to assemble for public worship and to abstain from servile labor and recreations on said day. What an incredible utterance set forth in 1775. Let's move on. About a little less than a year later, March of 1776, the founders issued yet another proclamation, again, to the entire population of the United States. Read this carefully with me, if you would. In times of impending calamity and distress,
when the liberties of America are imminently endangered by the secret machinations and open assaults of an insidious and vindictive administration. It becomes the indispensable duty of these hitherto free and happy colonies, with true penitence of heart and the most reverent devotion, publicly to acknowledge the overruling providence of God, to confess and deplore our offenses against Him, and to supplicate His interposition for averting the threatened danger and prospering our strenuous efforts in the cause of freedom, virtue, and posterity. Let's pause there for just a moment. Notice, these men are stating a fact that when an entire nation is facing impending danger, let's pause and ask this question. Is America facing any imminent danger? Are we not standing on the brink of imminent economic collapse? We are in the worst financial shape than we have ever been in all of our 200 plus years history. And economists of all stripes are saying, yeah, we are in deep trouble. We could literally collapse as a nation economically. And are we not further threatened by external enemies that are virtually gathering like storm clouds around our nation? Enemies that would love to destroy us or conquer us if they could. So here we are right now as a nation, facing imminent dangers. How many Americans, how many politicians believe that we are under obligation to turn to God and to ask Him to be with us, to take care of us, that He is the source of our ability to cope with these external threats? I've not heard any politicians express those thoughts. But the founders of our civilization did. They put it at the top of the list of their concerns. Let's continue. The Congress, therefore, considering the warlike preparations of the British ministry to subvert our invaluable rights and privileges, and to reduce us by fire and sword by the savages of the wilderness and our own domestics, we're going to talk about the issue of slavery before this seminar is over, to the most abject and ignominious bondage, desirous at the same time to have people of all ranks and degrees duly impressed with a solemn sense of God's superintending providence and of their duty devoutly to rely in all their lawful enterprises on His aid and direction, do earnestly recommend that Friday, the 17th day of May next, be observed by the said colonies as a day of humiliation, fasting, and prayer, that we may with united hearts confess and bewail our manifold sins and transgressions, and by a sincere repentance and amendment of life appease His righteous displeasure, and through the merits and mediation of Jesus Christ, obtain His pardon and forgiveness. We've got to stop right there and comment on that. This is absolutely astounding that these men would call upon the nation, once again saying, we've got to get forgiveness of our sins. If we want God to help us through this, here we are being threatened by this enemy. You know, we could easily lose this thing and be placed under even more stringent subjugation by our British oppressors. The nation is in great distress. We have got to seek God's assistance, and therefore, we have got to confess and bewail our transgressions. And that's not all. It's not enough to acknowledge that you've done things you shouldn't do. There's a lot of atheists that acknowledge they've done things they shouldn't do. The founder said you've got to acknowledge that to God. And what's more, the only way for God to forgive you of those transgressions is by the blood of Jesus Christ offered on the cross when He came to this planet to die for human sin. I repeat, the founders of our civilization said,
in order for us to cope with these horrible oppressions that we are facing, to establish our national independence, to create a new nation, we've got to have God. And the only way to have God is to own up to our transgressions and sins and seek forgiveness from Him via the only means by which this God can forgive sin. That's through the blood of Christ shed on the cross. Folks, that means Christianity is the one and only avenue through which the founders believed we could seek forgiveness and obtain His favor to assist us as a nation. All right, let's proceed. Humbly imploring His assistance to frustrate the cruel purposes of our unnatural enemies, and by inclining their hearts to justice and benevolence, prevent the further effusion of kindred blood. But if continuing deaf to the voice of reason and humanity, and inflexibly bent on desolation and war, they constrain us to repel their hostile invasions by open resistance, that it may please the Lord of hosts, the God of armies, another allusion to the God of the Bible, to animate our officers and soldiers with invincible fortitude, to guard and protect them in the day of battle, and to crown the continental arms by sea and land with victory and success, earnestly beseeching Him to bless our civil rulers and the representatives of the people in their several assemblies and conventions, to preserve and strengthen their union, to inspire them with an ardent, disinterested love of their country. You know, the founders many times referred to what they called the disinterested love of country. You know what that is? That is love for country that is willing to sacrifice self-interest, one's own concerns. Many times the founders referred to that. What's the condition of many of our politicians? Do we not get the impression they are there for themselves? They're there to pad their pockets. They're there to expand their own city. Why, Congress, in fact, imposes upon Americans requirements and bills that they exempt themselves from. We all have a sneaking suspicion that a sizable percentage of our politicians are feathering their own nest. They don't possess disinterested love of country. The founders at the very beginning said, we've got to beseech Americans to turn to God and stop being concerned about their own predicament. How many Americans vote based upon their pocketbook? Well, I want him in office because he's going to give me a monthly check. Shame. Shame upon us. Our concern ought to be of disinterested love. We want to do what's right for our nation in harmony with God's will, not in order to get advantages ourselves. Notice then that he would be graciously pleased to bless all of his people in these colonies with health and plenty, and grant that a spirit of incorruptible patriotism and of pure, undefiled religion, another reference to James 1:27, may universally prevail, and this continent be speedily restored to the blessings of peace and liberty, and enabled to transmit them inviolate to the latest posterity. They were concerned about their descendants. And it is recommended to Christians of all denominations to assemble for public worship and abstain from servile labor on said day. Another incredible statement from our founders indicating the real heart and soul of who they were. Did you know that you can go to loc.gov, Library of Congress, and see with your own eyes these original utterances crafted by the founders of our civilization? And see for yourself their true sentiments, their true views. In fact, I wouldn't go to history books written in the last 50 years. I would go back to the original sources and see for yourself what they actually said. Look carefully at this image, which is taken from the Library of Congress. You are literally seeing the general orders issued by the Commander-in-Chief of the Continental Army, the one who became the first president of our nation and who was universally acclaimed as the father of our country, George Washington.
Notice that this particular general order was issued in 1776 from headquarters, which at that time was in New York. Notice what he said to the entire military. The Honorable Continental Congress, having been pleased to allow a chaplain to each regiment with the pay of $33 1/3 per month. We might pause here to note that preacher salaries have not changed that much. The colonels or commanding officers of each regiment are directed to procure chaplains accordingly, persons of good characters and exemplary lives, to see that all inferior officers and soldiers pay them a suitable respect and attend carefully upon religious exercises. The blessing and protection of heaven are at all times necessary, but especially so in times of public distress and danger. The general hopes and trusts that every officer and man will endeavor so to live and act as becomes a Christian soldier defending the dearest rights and liberties of their country. I ask you, is this the attitude of our military today? Do our military commanders and officers, do the upper echelon of our military emphasize to the rank and file soldiery that they are to endeavor to please God and to be Christian soldiers, that that's what's necessary in order for the blessings of heaven to rest upon us and to prosper our military endeavors? To ask that question is to answer it. The founders felt that the favor of God, the God of the Bible, and the promotion of the Christian religion among the military ranks was essential to military success. If that is the case, what is the future of our military? Obviously, it looks bleak. I want you to observe, that's not merely my opinion. That's what the founders said. So the only question is, were they right? You can judge that for yourself. Let's look at another incredible proclamation. This one issued just a few months after the Declaration of Independence. We're now at December 1776. Whereas the just war into which the United States of America have been forced by Great Britain, I might comment on the fact that the founders believed they were fighting a defensive war. They didn't want to war, but they were forced into it, is likely to be still continued by the same violence and injustice which have hitherto animated the enemies of American freedom. And whereas it becomes all public bodies as well as private persons to reverence the providence of God and look up to Him as the supreme disposer of all events and the arbiter of the fate of nations. These men were not deists. They believed that nations and their condition and their future was affected by the providence of God. Therefore, the Congress hereby resolve that it be recommended to all the states as soon as possible to appoint a day of solemn fasting and humiliation, to implore of Almighty God the forgiveness of the many sins prevailing among all ranks, and to beg the countenance and assistance of His providence in the prosecution of this just and necessary war. Notice, regularly calling upon Americans to be forgiven of their sin so that God would continue to care for them. The Congress do also in the most earnest manner recommend to all members of the United States and particularly to the officers, civil and military under them, the exercise of repentance and reformation, and further do require of the said officers of the military department the strict observation of the Articles of War in general, and particularly that of said articles which forbids profane swearing and all other immoralities, of which all such officers are desired to take notice. Pause right there for just a moment. How many Americans take God's name in vain every day, frivolously, using God's name, like OMG, it's even texted now, meaning, oh my God.
just a frivolous, throw that out without any regard for God and whether or not we are violating Scripture where God said, I will not hold him guiltless who takes my name in vain. Here is the Continental Congress telling the military, you know, in order for the military to be successful, we got to have the favor of God. We don't want to offend him. We don't want to insult him. So you make absolutely certain, you officers, that the military, the rank and file soldiers, are not taking God's name in vain. That they are showing respect to that. And notice that that's written into the Articles of War. Is that in our Articles of War today? Is that in any military regulations today? These men were concerned about whether or not God was going to continue to be on our side. Are we that concerned today? This proclamation closes. It is left to each state to issue proclamations fixing the day that appear most proper for their several bounds. Let's look at another one very quickly. This is November 1777. For as much as it is the indispensable duty of all men to adore the superintending providence of Almighty God, to acknowledge with gratitude their obligations to him for benefits received, and to implore such farther blessings as they stand in need of, it having pleased him in his abundant mercy, not only to continue to us the innumerable bounties of his common providence, but also to smile upon us in the prosecution of a just and necessary war for the defense and establishment of our inalienable rights and liberties, particularly in that he had been pleased in so great a measure to prosper the means used for the support of our troops and to crown our arms with most signal success. It is therefore recommended to the legislative or executive powers of these United States to set apart Thursday, the 18th day of December next, for solemn thanksgiving and praise, that at one time and with one voice the good people may express the grateful feelings of their hearts and consecrate themselves to the service of their divine benefactor. And that, together with their sincere acknowledgments and offerings, they may join the penitent confession of their sins, whereby they had forfeited every favor, and their humble and earnest supplications, that it may please God through the merits of Jesus Christ mercifully to forgive and blot them out of remembrance. Again, notice the founders did not hesitate to say we've got to have forgiveness of sins if we want God to help us, and that can only be achieved through the work of Christ. That it may please him graciously to afford his blessing on the governments of these states respectively and prosper the public council of the whole, to inspire our commanders both by land and sea and all under them with that wisdom and fortitude which may render them fit instruments under the providence of Almighty God to secure for these United States the greatest of all human blessings, independence and peace. That it may please him to prosper the trade and manufactures of the people, the labor of the husbandman, that's the farmer, that our land may yet yield its increase. To take schools and seminaries of education, so necessary for cultivating the principles of true liberty, virtue, and piety. Let's pause right there and make a comment on that. If I were to ask you, what is the purpose of public school? I'm sure you would give the usual answer, well, get an education so you can make money, have a job. But that's not what the founders of the various universities of our nation and these founders said on the matter. They said the purpose of school is to promote the principles, to inculcate, to nurture young minds with the principles of liberty, true freedom. That's been redefined today. And notice what else they said. Virtue and piety. Virtue is the 18th century word for Christian morality. Piety is the 18th century word for being a religious Christian individual. What's the purpose of schools? What did the founders say we should call upon God, Americans? Call upon God and ask him to make certain that our schools are fulfilling this critical, critical role of nurturing our children to be true Americans and true Christians. Oh, how we have shied away and fallen far short of that concept. And then it closes, to prosper the means of religion for the promotion and enlargement of that kingdom
which consists in righteousness, peace, and joy in the Holy Ghost. There is a direct quotation of Romans chapter 14. Do you see that the founders ended this proclamation saying, Americans beg God to expand, to promote the kingdom of Christ, to spread Christianity. Folks, that's not the approach that people are taking today in politics in our nation and even the rank and file of our citizens. But it was the view of the founders.

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0: It's 67 degrees.

Good evening. I am delighted to be with you and to be a part of this great program again every year. It just gets gooder and gooder, as the little boy said. And we really do appreciate the chance to be a part of it. Now, what is the simple truth about marriage, divorce, and remarriage? Now, who gets to answer that question? Who gets to decide what truth is when it comes to this subject, or any subject for that matter? But you know, there are a lot of different views that are held on this, and so which one is the truth? And is it really that simple? These are the questions I wish to address tonight. Now, I want to point out that if atheistic evolution is true, there's no explanation for the origin of marriage, for the rules concerning it or controlling it. It's all just happenstance, and each society just makes their own rules as their society dictates. But if there is a universal creator and marriage belongs to him and he made it, then he can control it, can he not? Is it not his to decide what is right and what is wrong? And you see, that's the bottom line of this whole issue. It's not what Brother so-and-so might have said that is the definitive final issue, although he might have worded it well and helped us. And I'll even quote one brother in particular near the end of the message that helped me with a good illustration on this, I think. But it's all, the bottom line is, it all boils down to, there is a God in heaven, Daniel 2:28, and he has spoken from heaven to man in this book right here. You remember, the statement is the simple truth. Well, what is truth? In John 17 and verse 17, we're told, "Thy word is truth." I think of Psalm 33 and verse 4, "For the word of the Lord is right, and all of his works are done in truth." And then if you'll go with me in your Bible for just a moment to Psalm 119, I want you to zoom in on what's stated in verse 141, particularly that last phrase in Psalm 119, verse 141, where the Bible just comes right out and says, "Thy law is truth." Make it verse 142. That'd be even better, since that's where it is. 142, "Thy law is the truth." Now go to verse 151. Verse 151, and you'll notice the statement, last part of the verse, "All thy commandments are truth." And so when it comes to the simple truth about marriage, divorce, and remarriage, this has to be our standard. It cannot be the latest poll or what the congregation wants, or what someone thinks that the congregation wants. It has to be about what God said in his inspired book. And so with that said, I want to now ask these three questions. First, what's the simple truth about marriage? The bottom line about marriage is just so clearly shown to us in Genesis chapter 2. You remember that God had made everything, and everything that he'd made was good, good, good, and good some more. And I want you to keep in mind that the first thing he saw that wasn't good was that man should be alone. But he took care of that. And aren't we grateful that he did? There in Genesis chapter 2, you'll notice that the Bible says in verse number 23 that Adam, as he looks at the bride that God has brought him, the Lord God in verse 21 caused a deep sleep to fall upon Adam, and he slept. And the rib, verse 22, the Lord took from man, from that he made a woman, brought her unto the man. And then Adam says, "This is now bone of my bones and flesh of my flesh. She shall be called woman because she was taken out of man." And therefore, the editorial comment is given, "Shall a man leave his father and his mother, and shall cleave unto his wife, and they shall be one flesh." They were both naked, the man and his wife, and they were not ashamed. Did you notice something in this passage that's so simple and still so true today? God's design for marriage, his original design for marriage, involved a male and a female. It involved one male and one female. God did not bring two females to Adam and say, "Here are your wives." He did not bring a man to Adam and say, "Here is your helpmeet."
The God of this universe who controls it made a woman, brought her to the man, and that's his design. Someone says, but I don't like that. I say this all the time, but I say it because I still believe it's true. If you don't like God's system or design for marriage, then here's what you do. You go out and create a universe, create some human beings of your own, and you can come up with whatever rules you want to. But wait a minute, you say, I can't do that. Right. That's exactly the point, is it not? You and I cannot do that, and so what do? We bow to the one who could do it, who did do it, and we acknowledge his superiority and wisdom and power to us. Because we can't do what he could do, I tip my hat to him every time and say, God, you know what all things. You know what is best. And so one man, one woman, together for life. That's the original simple truth about marriage. How far do you have to read in the Bible before you see people corrupting that simple design for marriage? Not far. Genesis chapter 4 and verse 19, Lamech took to himself two wives, and so it began. And then you read in Genesis chapter 6 that the sons of God were looking at the daughters of men and saw that they were fair, and they chose to them any wife they wanted to. They chose any wife without regard to any other consideration. It was all about physical beauty and not about anything spiritual. And the next thing you know, the world has become so corrupt that every imagination of the thoughts of man's heart was only evil continually, and then God has to destroy the world with a flood. And I would suggest to you that a lot of the downfall of the society that led to it being destroyed by a flood was not paying attention to God's rules for marriage. That's where it started. Now, as you think about this, Esau, 40 years old, when he takes a couple of wives that were Hittites, and how did that work for him and for the family? The Bible says these women were a grief of mind to Isaac and Rebekah. Genesis chapter 26, verses 34 and 35. And then read with me Deuteronomy chapter 7, because here is God regulating the people whom they can marry. Now, do they say, wait a minute, who do you think you are to tell us who we can and cannot marry? No. Because God had every right to regulate marriage. It's his. It belongs to him. And so he told them as his covenant people, verse 3 of Deuteronomy 7, don't make marriages with these Canaanites, those people in the promised land. No. Thy daughter thou shalt not give to his son, nor his daughter shalt thou take unto thy son. Why not? They'll turn away thy son from following me that they may serve other gods. And he warns them explicitly not to do this. File that away for what we come back to later in the message. What was the simple truth about God's law for marriage for them as far as the people they could marry in the land of Canaan? He told them, don't marry these folks. Did God have the right to tell them that or not? Yes or no? He did. Now, Jesus, did you change the truth on marriage because centuries had passed between Genesis 2 and your comments on it in Matthew 19? Jesus, did you in Mark chapter 10, in Mark's account, change your views or change the scriptural view of what marriage is? I want you to go to Mark 10 with me and notice that the original question in Mark chapter 10, interestingly enough, was not even about getting married. It wasn't even about getting remarried. The original question that they asked Jesus in Mark chapter 10 was about putting away, which we'll address next. In verse 2 of Mark 10, the Pharisees came to him. They asked him, is it lawful for a man to put away his wife? And they were tempting him when they asked this question. Now, it's interesting. Matthew doesn't tell us the blow-by-blow way in which this all unfolded. He just gives some summary statements. But there was obviously some back and forth going on between Jesus and the individuals asking him this, because you see them in Matthew's account making a claim that Moses had commanded this writing of divorcement, and then Jesus is saying, well, what did Moses command you? And they said, well, Moses suffered to write a bill of divorcement and to put her away. And Jesus, what's your response to this? For the hardness of your heart, he wrote you this precept. But
From the beginning of the creation, God made them male and female. And for this cause shall a man leave his father and mother, cleave to his wife, and they'll be one flesh. And verse 9, what God has joined together, let not man put asunder. How many times have you heard that at a wedding ceremony? Is that still applicable tonight? Yes. Was it applicable in Mark chapter 10? Yes. It was still just as true as it was in Genesis chapter 2. And so the simple truth about marriage has been transgenerational. It has covered different covenants and ages of Bible history. It's not peculiar to one age of Bible history. It's a universal ordinance. I want you to notice next, what's the simple truth about divorce? The simple truth is that God hates it, Malachi 2:16. He doesn't want it to occur. In fact, I think it's interesting in Mark's account of this whole equation, in verse number 10, in the house, his disciples ask him again about what the Pharisees had asked him about earlier in the chapter. And he says unto them, whosoever shall put away his wife and marry another committeth adultery against her. Did you notice something missing? In Mark 10 and verse 11, there is no except it be for clause. Jesus, what are you doing? I'm giving you the general rule. Now, some have made the erroneous allegation that because this was spoken to his disciples, that it was a rule only for his followers and that others would not be bound by this same rule. But I want you to go to Luke's account in Luke 16 of another episode where Jesus is addressing the Pharisees in Luke 16 and verse 14. They were by no means his followers. They did not want him to do what he was doing. They were fighting against him every which way. And what did Jesus tell the Pharisees in Luke 16, 18? Whosoever putteth away his wife, notice it doesn't say next, except it be for fornication. It just says, whosoever puts away his wife and marries another, committeth adultery. And whoso marrieth her that is put away from her husband, committeth adultery. And so what's going on here? Is Jesus contradicting himself? By no means. He's simply giving the general rule on these occasions, but he would also add more information in other passages and accounts. Now, when I was a student at Freed Hardeman, some of you may have been students back in the days of Bader Gymnasium, and you might even remember this. When I was a student there in the early 80s, there was a sign, a little placard, up over the door of the gym as you entered. It said, no food or drink in the gym. And then you go into the other door, it said, no food or drink in the gym. One of the doors had this little placard hanging right next to it, except during ball games. So what's the general rule? The general rule is no food or drink in the gymnasium. Are there any exceptions to that rule? Yes, there is one, except during ball games. There's your exception. And so what's the general rule? Don't divorce your mate and then get married again on top of it. Don't do that. That's the general rule. Are there ever any exceptions to this general rule? The answer is emphatically yes. In fact, I would invite your attention to Matthew chapter 5. And this is Jesus teaching in the Sermon on the Mount. And in Matthew chapter 5, in verse 31, it has been said, and isn't it interesting that throughout the Sermon on the Mount, six times, Jesus says, here's what you've heard people say, but here's what I'm going to say to you. And three of those six times, he said, here's what you've heard of old time. This is something you've been hearing for a long, long time. But I'm going to tell you this. Now, what had they been hearing? They'd been hearing, well, verse 31, if you want to put away your wife, just do it. Give her a writing of divorcement. But I say unto you that whosoever shall put away his wife, now watch, saving for the cause of fornication,
causeth her to commit adultery, and whosoever shall marry her that is divorced committeth adultery. Now, how is it that by my putting away my wife for a reason other than fornication, I cause her to commit adultery? How could that possibly be? If I put away my wife for a reason other than fornication, that's not a scriptural reason, and she does not have me anymore because I put her away, and she's going to be tempted to contract another relationship, which she has no scriptural right to do, in which case, if she does do that, my putting her away for a cause other than fornication contributed to her becoming an adulterer. That's what the Bible says emphatically in this passage. And so it is a big deal. The simple truth about divorce is, I don't want you to do it. I don't want you to do it. Except, and here's the only time you're permitted to do it, saving for the cause of fornication. Now you'll go to Matthew 19 and you'll notice that in Matthew 19, as this conversation between Jesus and the Pharisees unfolds, what do you notice in this text, Matthew chapter 19? The Bible says that he tells them, look, you think Moses was granting you the liberty to just divorce and remarry for any reason of your choosing, that he was commanding you to? No, no. That was something permitted only because of the hardness of your hearts, not because that's God's original ideal or plan. In fact, he says in verse number 8 of Matthew 19, last phrase, but from the beginning it was not so. And I say unto you, whosoever shall put away his wife. Now he's going to give it a clause that we don't read in Mark's account or Luke's account. Except it be for fornication, and shall marry another, committeth adultery. And whoso marrieth her which is put away doth commit adultery. Now, if you've ever wondered whether preachers are being too strict with their teaching on marriage, divorce, and remarriage, and you think that maybe they're not nearly as loving as Jesus was, and that we've just somehow become hypercritical of those who are divorced, and that we've somehow lost our love for them, I want you to notice the disciples' interpretation of what Jesus said is quite telling, is it not? In verse 10, his disciples say unto him, well, if the case of the man be so with his wife, it's not good to marry. If that's the only reason for which you could divorce and subsequently remarry with divine approval, then seems like you'd be better off not to get married than to be in a marriage where you've only got one out, one exception, one escape. If it becomes necessary to leave the marriage, it seems like there ought to be more. This is the, Jesus says, well, look, not everyone's going to accept this saying or receive it, save they to whom it is given. He said, some, I will tell you, they're eunuchs because they were born that way from their mother's womb. They had no choice in the matter. Some were made eunuchs because other men made them eunuchs. They had no choice in the matter. And there be eunuchs which have made themselves eunuchs for the kingdom of heaven's sake. He that is able to receive him, let him receive it. But if he's going to get married, here are the rules, then they apply. Now, I remember very vividly a man coming to me in my very first work. And after talking with him, it became very clear that he did not have a right to remarry, and he knew it. He wasn't trying to get someone to convince him that he was okay. But he told me this. He said, look, in my early 20s, I made a tragic choice and decision. I lost my wife to it, and I am now in a position where I cannot scripturally remarry as long as I live. He was white-haired and advanced in years when I met him, but he'd lived for decades making himself a eunuch for the kingdom of heaven's sake because he realized that to do otherwise would violate divine teaching. Now, he's passed on long ago since I met him. I want to ask you something. If he remained faithful till the day of his death in the ways that God demanded of him and required of him in his word,
Will heaven surely be worth it all, yes or no? Well, that seems so confining and so cruel. My friends, would you rather have 20, 30, 40, 50, maybe 60 or even 70 years of marital companionship and lose your soul forever? Or live faithfully to God as a single individual, as Paul was capable of doing without never getting married? He never got married. And so it's possible to live faithfully for God and not get married or not get remarried. Wouldn't it be better to follow God's divine plan than to lose your soul forever in torment? That's what this boils down to. Now, the simple truth about remarriage is the last thing I want to notice before I start giving you some views that people have come up with that I want to give you some simple answers to refute. The simple truth about remarriage is this: whosoever shall put away his wife, except it be for fornication, and shall marry another, committeth adultery, and whoso marrieth her which is put away doth commit adultery. Now, the meaning of this passage is not complicated. I'm contending in loving ways tonight that the truth on marriage, divorce, and remarriage is simple. The only thing that makes it appear to be complicated are the choices people make in violation of God's clear teaching, not the teaching itself. That's what seems to complicate things. Guyon Woods was a favorite of so many of us in this room, I'm sure, here tonight. I don't worship the man, I never did, but I do think that he said something so wise when he told the story that I'm about to tell you. And this was one of the last sermons that he preached before he passed from this life, and I'm sure he said it many times in many places, but I heard him say this. He said someone came up to him and said, "Brother Woods, we have such respect for your years of study and scholarship, and we've been in a real controversy about Matthew 19:9 and what it teaches about marriage, divorce, and remarriage. And so what we're asking you to do is to delve into this passage and give us your critical analysis of Matthew 19:9. After all your years of study, what do you think the best and simplest explanation of that passage is?" And Brother Wood said that he said in response to them, "I will give you my analysis of the passage. The passage means whosoever shall put away his wife, except it be for fornication, and shall marry another, committeth adultery. And whoso marrieth her which is put away doth commit adultery." Brother Woods, I don't think you understand what we're asking you to do. I appreciate that. We know what the verse, you know, how it reads, but we want you to give us an exegesis of it. I mean, delve into the nuances of the language and all of the text and everything that it says, and please give us your exegesis, your commentary on Matthew 19:9. And Brother Woods,

true tonight. Now, am I cold-hearted and calloused about this subject? No, I am not. In fact, I'm going to tell you before I look at some ways in which people have tried to justify staying in a marriage that doesn't meet these scriptural requirements. I'm going to tell you that years ago in a local work I was doing, there was a young couple that came to us. They were on fire for the Lord. The young woman had actually quit her job at the fitness club where she worked because she said, "The clothes they require me to wear there are so tight and form-fitting that I do not feel like Christian modesty would allow me to work there anymore under those circumstances." She was there every time the doors were open. I baptized her into Christ. Her husband had been a member of the Lord's church, and then she had a Bible study with me afterwards. And I had even asked about their original situation, their marriage, and she said that her husband had cheated on her and that she had divorced him. And so I believed the best first, because that's what love does until it has other evidence to believe otherwise. One Sunday morning, I was preaching a sermon, and I didn't even comment on Matthew 19:9. I merely quoted it. And after services, the husband came up to me and he said, "If what I just heard you preach in your sermon is true, I'm afraid I might be living in adultery." I said, "I hope that's not the case, but let's sit down and talk about it." And here's what happened. While she was still married and her husband was away on business, she, in her loneliness, she said, met this man at the pool, the public pool, another sermon for another time. And she said that as they began to gaze at one another at the public pool, they both were attracted to one another. And the next thing you know, she said, "We were together." And I said, "Now, you, while you were married, were together with this man?" She said, "Yes." I said, "So you were guilty of committing adultery?" "Yes." The Lord never envisioned Matthew 19:9 being used by a guilty party to put away another equally guilty party. Someone says, "But the divorce dissolves the connection or the bond between the two parties." But Brother Gus Nichols was wise enough, and others were wise enough to note that there are some other handcuffs involved in this relationship, and people have responded to some of these arguments that some of these preachers have made by noting that you're also tied to God and your obligations to Him, and that's what makes this an issue. And so, heartbroken, I talked to them and realized more and more that they did not have a right to be together. They seemed so perfect for each other. When I got home that night, I walked in my house and my wife met me at the door. I'm not trying to be dramatic, I'm just telling you what happened. I just started crying. She said, "What is wrong?" And I said this: "This must be how it starts for some preachers, but pray it will not happen to me." "What are you talking about?" I said, "For a fleeting moment, on the way home, this thought flashed through my mind. This couple seems to be so perfect for each other. There's got to be a way that they can stay together." And then I realized I'm not making the decisions about who has the right to stay together and who does not. I am obligated to follow the wisdom of one greater than I, smarter than I, more loving than I. You can't say that God would give these rules because He doesn't care about people, because let me ask you this: how many broken-hearted children more would we have if God's rules weren't so strict about marriage, divorce, and remarriage? And so I said, "You pray with me right now that I will never waver from the truth, no matter how much I like the couple involved."
And we prayed that.

prayer. And I wept those tears. I know that if my children ever make a decision to get married and then violate these rules, I will still love my children. I will. I will still love my children. But I will never, as God is my witness, pray for me. I will never allow myself to suddenly decide that maybe the Bible's not as clear as I thought it was on marriage, divorce, and remarriage. Have you ever heard this statement, no man turns against reason until reason turns against him? I think Hume might have made that comment. I know this. Very few men that I've ever met, no man I've ever met, as a matter of fact, has turned against the simplicity of the teaching of Jesus on marriage, divorce, and remarriage until that teaching turned against him or a family member. And then suddenly we have to restudy the issue. My friends, there are some simple answers I want to give you in closing to this subject. Number one. One error you hear is this. The truth on this subject is so elusive that you can't really know the truth on this subject. I know of a congregation where my dad once preached, where the eldership got up before the membership and said the following. We have just returned from a seminar on the subject of marriage, divorce, and remarriage. And after attending the seminar and hearing all the different views presented by so many different good brethren, we have decided that as an eldership, we don't have a position on the subject. And so we will not ask any questions about your marriage or your divorce or your remarriage, because this thing is so murky that if good brethren can't agree on it, then it must not be something that God expects us to really settle. Is it true or false that 1 Corinthians chapter 6 says adulterers shall not inherit the kingdom of God? Does the Bible say that or not? Yes or no? Do you believe for one moment that Almighty God would make something a salvation issue and then fail to give us enough information to be able to figure out whether we're guilty of the sin that would damn our soul? Do you think for one moment that God said, adulterers, you're not going to make it to heaven? I didn't give you enough information in this book to really clearly show you whether you are or are not an adulterer. So just, you know, good luck. That's blasphemy. I promise you that Galatians 5, which lists it as one of the works of the flesh, verses 19 to 21, 1 Corinthians 6, 9 and following, the Bible is not muddy or murky on this subject. It is absolutely clear. And we must not back down from teaching the truth on it just because some individuals have determined that they're going in a different direction. We've got to be loving, but we've got to be firm. Now here's one you hear. Well, Matthew, Mark, Luke, and John are not a part of the New Testament, and therefore the marriage laws that are taught in Matthew, Mark, Luke, and John do not apply to New Testament Christians, because those things were said before Jesus died on the cross, and the testament is a force after men are dead, Hebrews 9, 15 to 17. Jesus said those things before he died, so that's Old Testament legislation, not New Testament legislation, and therefore we don't have to hold people accountable to those things. Have you ever heard that? How accurate is that? Well, wait a minute. Matthew, Mark, Luke, and John, true, they do record some events and teaching that took place prior to Jesus' death on the cross, but when were Matthew, Mark, Luke, and John written? After the establishment of the church, after the New Testament came into force. And that's why they're properly put as a part of our New Testament. And besides,
It's interesting, isn't it? People want to get rid of Matthew 19 because, oh, it has those marriage laws in it. Do you know in the previous chapter, Matthew 18, Jesus gave legislation for how to deal with a situation. If you have a fault with a brother, you go to him and him alone. If that doesn't work it out, you get two or three others to go with you. And if that doesn't work it out, you tell it to the church. Wait a minute. Matthew's an Old Testament document. The church is a New Testament thing, we're told. Friends, Matthew was written in the New Testament age, and Jesus gave some anticipatory legislation that would be binding in the New Covenant age, such as, except a man be born of water and of the Spirit, he cannot enter into the kingdom of God. That's John 3:5. Let me ask you, can we bind John 3:5 on people today, yes or no? If you say yes, then how can you then get rid of Matthew 19 and say it's not binding? You've got to take it all. Now, a close cousin to this view that Matthew, Mark, Luke, and John are not a part of the New Testament is the view that says, well, non-Christians are not amenable to the law of Christ anyway, and thus they're not accountable to his marriage law. Stop. If they're not amenable to the law of Christ, how do they become sinners? The Bible says that sin is the transgression of what? The law, 1 John 3:4. If I'm not amenable to the law of Christ, then how, pray tell, would I become a sinner and violate a law I'm not even amenable to? If I have violated that law, then I'm accountable to it. And I'm accountable to how much of it? All of it. And that needs to be clearly understood. Tell me how the Corinthians could have been guilty of the things Paul indicts them for. You were idolaters, effeminate, you were drunkards, you were revilers, you were extortioners. How could they have been any of those things if they hadn't been under the law of Christ? They were under the law of Christ, and they needed the forgiveness that only comes through Christ. And interesting, Hebrews 7:12 makes this clear. The Bible says that with the change of the priesthood, there's what? A change of the law. And guess when Jesus became high priest? He's the high priest right now. He is the high priest, and the law of Christ, the sacrificial system that saves me, is not the law of Moses, it's the law of Christ, and that's true for everyone. Now, have you heard this next one? Baptism washes away sins. Therefore, the sin of adultery I committed in the past is a sin that's been washed away. I'm no longer an adulterer because that sin was washed away. Let me ask you, first of all, is baptism the only requirement for the remission of sins, yes or no? It's not the only thing. Peter said in Acts 2:38, repent and be baptized, every one of you, in the name of Jesus Christ for the remission of sins. Can I ask you something? Did Jesus say, he that believeth and is baptized shall be saved? Yes. If someone told you, I do not believe that Jesus Christ is the Son of God, would you still baptize them, yes or no? Well, you'd better not. What if someone says, yeah, I'm living in a sinful situation, but I don't plan to get out of it? Well, baptism will wash that away. Okay, here's a thief. He's embezzled $25,000 from his company. What if he says this? Baptism washes away all sins. I stole that money before I was baptized. Therefore, the sin of stealing that money has been washed away, and therefore it's forgiven and I can keep the money. Yes or no? If Farmer John can't steal Farmer Joe's wife, if he can't steal Farmer Joe's cows, rather I should say, without having to give them back, pray tell, what doctrine allows Farmer Joe John to steal Farmer Joe's wife and not have to give her back? I'm telling you, this idea is simply inappropriate for us to overlook, because repentance is a requirement and baptism does not wash away consequences. Notice next, someone says, the Apostle Paul gave an additional reason for divorce and remarriage in 1 Corinthians 7:15. If I'm deserted by my mate, then I'm not under the marriage bond anymore. Couple of things.
Paul knew very well what the word for the marriage bond was in Greek. In fact, he used it in verse 27. He used it in verse 39. He did not use the word for the marriage bond in verse 15. He used a different word for bondage there. Now, if he's referring to the marriage bond, why wouldn't he use the word that he used other places in the passage to refer to the marriage bond? Because he's not referring to the marriage bond in 1 Corinthians 7:15. And there is a tense used. It's a perfect passive participle, negative. Therefore, here's the force of it. It literally means was not bound and is not bound. And never would be bound. You are so devoted to Christ, yes, but your marriage to your partner, you've never been under such bondage to your partner that you would be required to give up your faith in Christ to keep them from leaving you. You have never been under such bondage, and you are not now under such bondage, and you never will be. And then someone else says, well, you know, preacher, a loving God would never expect an unscripturally married couple to rectify their situation by ending the marriage, especially if children are involved. And I want to close out my comments by going to Ezra chapter 10 with you for a principle here that certainly needs to be remembered. Remember, the argument is a loving God would never require couples who are unscripturally married, who have children, to separate. In Ezra chapter 10, what's going on here? Remember, I said, remember Deuteronomy 7. God told them, don't marry strange wives, foreign wives. Don't do it. What are they doing here? What have they done here in Ezra 10? Verse number 2, Shechaniah says to Ezra, we've trespassed against our God and have taken strange wives of the people of the land, but now there's hope concerning this thing and we're just never going to do it again. That's not what he says. He doesn't say, let's all promise that what we did in the past, we'll ask God to forgive us for, and then we'll never do it again. These are covenant people, by the way. They were already in a covenant relationship with God. And you'll notice that the Bible says here in this verse, verse 3, let us make a covenant with our God to put away all the wives, watch, and such as are born of them, according to the counsel of my Lord. And watch this part, because it does take this. And of those that tremble at the commandment of our God, and let it be done according to the law. I'm telling you, it takes courage to do what some have done, and I admire them so much for doing it. Verse 4 says, be of good courage and do it. There's some weeping going on. The last phrase in verse 1, they wept very sore. I've cried tears, you've cried tears. And we're always going to be doing that. But look at the last part of this chapter, Ezra chapter 10. And we'll just look at verse 10 and 11. I'll close out here. Ezra tells them, you've transgressed. You've taken strange wives. Now, therefore, just say you're sorry and everything will be okay. No. Verse 11, make confession unto the Lord God of your fathers. Do his pleasure. And in addition to the words that you speak, separate yourselves from the people of the land and from the strange wives. And did you notice what the people said? Verse 12, as thou hast said, so must we do. I'm not standing here and telling you that it's not emotional or that it's just easy, but I'm standing here and telling you that I don't want to stand on the day of judgment and have you look at me and say, preacher, you knew the simple truth about marriage, divorce, and remarriage. Why didn't you tell it to me? Let us all dedicate ourselves to the proclamation of the simple truth about marriage, divorce, and remarriage. Let's do it with compassion, but let's do it with conviction and clarity, and never back away from what God's word says.

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1: Thank you for tuning in to our Bible study program entitled Christ Mind in You, Philippians 2:5. This program is brought to you by Nathan Church of Christ in Nathan, Arkansas.
2: Friends, we appreciate your interest in your own souls, evidenced by the fact that you're choosing to watch a Bible study program called Christ Mind in You. Our Lord Jesus Christ said in Matthew 4:4, man shall not live by bread alone, but by every word that proceeds forth from the mouth of God, quoting from Deuteronomy 8:3. And so I'm glad that you're hungering and thirsting after the Word of God as you study with us today. My name is Gene Jester. I preach in Southwest Arkansas at Nathan Church of Christ and also Saratoga Southside and McCaskill. Before we go into our study today in 2 Timothy 3:5, let us go to our God in prayer. Our Father who art in heaven, thou who art created the heavens, the earth, the sea, and all that in them is, we thank you for caring about us. We thank you for Jesus Christ and his precious blood-bought church that we can be in, and the Bible. Bless our study today. Please continue our daily bread. Forgive each Christian as we ask for forgiveness and help the lost Jews to obey the gospel by being born again of water and spirit. Be with the sick. Bless our marriages and homes. Bless the Church of Christ. Protect our boys and girls from harm. Deliver us all from the evil one, we pray in Jesus' holy name. Amen. Today in 2 Timothy 3:5, as we look more at the Apostle Paul's writings to Timothy about some of the wicked false teachers and wicked people in the age there at Ephesus in which he was living in the congregation of Ephesus, Timothy had to deal with this, or at least in that society and community. 2 Timothy 3:5 says, having a form of godliness but denying the power thereof. We studied those two phrases the last 2 weeks. And this last phrase in this verse 5, from such turn away. He's telling Timothy and the Church of Christ there to not let these people who really don't, who are putting on a facade of religion, who really don't understand the gospel as the power of God unto salvation. He says, don't let them have a sway. Don't let them be teachers there. Don't let them influence the congregation at Ephesus. And so, from such turn away, that would mean withdraw fellowship from those kind of fellows. You know, we read in 2 John 9:11, whosoever transgresseth and abideth not the doctrine of Christ has not God. But he that abideth in this doctrine has both the Father and the Son. If there come in any unto you and bring not this doctrine, invite him not into your house, neither bid him Godspeed. For he that bids him Godspeed is partaker of his evil deeds. So he's saying there that if a man teaches something besides what is taught in the New Testament, if he adds to it or takes from it or changes it, amends it, substitutes for it, he said he's sinning. He's transgressing the law of God. And he said if he comes to you and brings some other doctrine except the doctrine of Christ, he's not pleasing to the Father or the Son. He says, do not receive him into your house from the standpoint of being a supporter of his work. We're not forbidden to associate and have fellowship with members, people who are not members of the Church of Christ, even teachers of error. But we are not to support financially or in prayers or encouraging words that are teaching of error, because error does not point a soul toward heaven, but rather it turns them in the opposite direction. So he said, if anyone brings not this doctrine, the doctrine of Christ, don't receive him into your house as a teacher and support, you see. Neither bid him Godspeed. That would say, you know, God bless you and you keep on teaching that way. Here's $5,000 or whatever, you know. Don't say, I'm going to pray for your success if he's teaching people how to not be faithful to the Lord. He said, if you do bid him Godspeed, you're a protector of his evil deeds. It is evil deeds to teach error. Now, have you ever thought about that? How many dozens of religions there are in this world? How many dozens of, quote, denominations? How many world religions? How many just systems of philosophy of error that are contradictory to the Bible, like humanism or evolution or postmodernism? Just think about how many different ideas are contrary to the Bible. And these are all called, if they're contrary to the Scripture, they're all called something other than the doctrine of Christ, and it's all said to be evil. So, don't encourage the teaching of evil. That's a part of the Christian's responsibility. In Titus 3:10-11, Paul wrote Titus, a man that's a heretic, after a first and second admonition reject, knowing that such is subverted and sinneth, being condemned by himself. He said, you try twice, and if he won't listen to the truth, then he says, reject him. As Paul said there in 2 Timothy 3:5, the text, from such turn away. From such turn away. So we can't support teaching of error. If we do, we are guilty too. In Romans 16, 17, and 18, Paul writes, "Now I beseech you, brethren," he's begging, tenderly pleading with brethren, members of the church, "mark them which cause divisions and offenses contrary to the doctrine which you've learned, and avoid them." Mark them, avoid them. From such turn away. 2 Timothy 3, 5. "For they that are such serve not the Lord Jesus Christ, but their own belly. And by good words and fair speeches deceive the hearts of the simple." That means the innocent, those who don't know any better, those who do not know actually what the Bible teaches. So, Paul plainly tells the Roman church, mark and avoid those who teach error. In 1 Timothy 6, 3 through 5, Paul there speaks about, "If any man teach otherwise, then consent not to wholesome words, even the words of the Lord Jesus Christ, and to the doctrine which is according to godliness. From such withdraw thyself." Now, of course, he's talking to brethren, in the case of writing 1 Timothy 6, the Roman church, Romans 16, to another brother, Titus, a preacher, and John's writing to brethren about how to react to error with love and respect and concern for the soul of these people. But you know, it makes me think about a sad situation I saw in a funeral here not too many months ago. A dear lady that I knew, a dear old Christian lady, and the person that she had picked ahead of time to hold her funeral used to be a faithful member of the Church of Christ. But he got in that funeral, and he spent his time praising a denominational scholar. Who teaches error in many ways concerning the souls of men. And I thought, why do that? We can love them, but we don't praise them and their work if they're teaching error also while they're teaching. It just didn't make sense to me why a man would do that. The same man, though, a couple of years ago, went out to Pepperdine, one of our, quote, Christian schools, in a lectureship where they had an emphasis upon women leading certain parts of the program. Unscriptural practice, denying the authority of the Word of God. Instead of going and supporting such, Christians are told to have the love for truth, the love for God and Jesus Christ, the respect for the authority of the Scriptures to turn away from such instead of supporting such. You think I'd drive all the way to California from Arkansas to support the teaching of error? I wouldn't drive across the road to do it in McCaskill, in the country community I live on the farm. Then Paul writes to Timothy in 2 Timothy 1:13. "Hold fast the form," that is the pattern. ASV uses the word pattern, "of sound words which thou hast heard of me." Paul said, "I've given you a pattern to follow." This New Testament is authority. It's Christ the Lord's words. It's God the Father's words. We don't tamper with it. We don't change it. In fact, we're to hold fast. We're to hold fast to this pattern. To stay with what the Bible teaches. Love all souls, but draw men to the truth if they'll listen to the truth. Don't go away from the pattern yourself just trying to accommodate people in order, as some do, to try to draw a crowd sometimes. Hold fast to the pattern. In 2 Thessalonians 2 and verse 15, Paul wrote, "Brethren, stand fast and hold the traditions which you have been taught, whether by word or by epistle." He tells the Thessalonian Christians, "You remember what I taught you in person, and you remember what I wrote to you," 1 Thessalonians, now 2 Thessalonians. "Hold on to these things. Don't leave the pattern." The other night, concerning truth versus error, I was watching June the 25th this year. After the 10:30 news, I flipped over to a certain channel, and there was a lady about my age preaching. A lady preaching. Of course, 1 Timothy 2 says that the women are to keep silence in the churches and not to usurp authority over men. So the men are chosen by God. God chose men to be apostles, men to be elders, men to be deacons, men to be the evangelists and teachers publicly. I knew this young person at one time. We were young. married to a famous preacher now. Many years in their, quote, ministry with quite a lot of financial success, preaching the Oral Roberts type philosophy. She said, I know there's a lot of folks need healing, and I'm praying, and there are a lot of healing scriptures, and that you may be healed from the, miraculously healed from the crown of your head to the sole of your feet. Error. From such turn away. And this girl once was supposed to have known about the Church of Christ, by the way. God does not promise to miraculously heal anyone today. He doesn't do the miracles today. His power is just as great in providential ways, but he does not do miracles where we can see an instantaneous change against the ordinary pattern of nature. Because those things that were in part when the New Testament was completed, 1 Corinthians 13, 8 through 10, no longer exist. We have the New Testament confirmed. The Word is confirmed by the miracles of Christ, the apostles, and now we go by the Word, the New Testament. Pray for the sick, yes, but don't expect a miracle. Pray for the hand of God, yes. Pray for help for doctors, yes. But don't expect a miraculous thing to happen. Turned over to another channel. I went too far for the Weather Channel and got hit on Channel 217. And there was a religious program on that channel. And I don't mean to be making light, but I wonder if the man may have made this name up. And I got my wife to come out of the bathroom and look a couple of times at it to back me up in it. The fellow called himself Reverend. That's some sin right there. Only one is called Reverend. That's God in the Psalms. Reverend Peter Popoff. Now, that's up to him and the Lord. But really, if that's his name, fine. My name is Gene Jester. Some folks say, you know what a jester was, don't you? They were a joker to keep that, made the king laugh. Well, so what? Good. If they did it cleanly. I can't help my name. You know, no more than he could if his real name was Popoff. But it sounded to me like it might have been a little fictitious. He might have made that name up, Reverend Peter Popoff. And he was popping off. He said things like, if you'll sow into this ministry, in other words, give your money, the Lord has revealed to me there's going to be several people made millionaires in the next few weeks. Friends, that's a lie. Bald-faced lie. God does not talk to people directly today. He talks through His Word. Reverend Peter Popoff. That's between him and God, but that's exactly what he taught. And that is not scriptural. Now, those guys didn't claim to be a member of the Church of Christ. And the writers I read from this morning about From Such Turn Away, we're talking about sometimes people that try to get into the church and start teaching error. From Such Turn Away. One of my favorite books today is The Spiritual Sword. A great book overseen by the Get Well Church of Christ in Memphis, Tennessee. It comes out every 3 months. Great authors, great Christian men writes in this. And this particular edition, April 2015, was an issue about God's plan for women. Hugh Fulford has a great article about studying the facts about the history of some of the departures. Instead of supporting these teachers of error, friends, we need to turn away from them. I don't care if it's denominational churches or if it's error within the Church of Christ that's being addressed here. 65 congregations that we know about have become, quote, gender inclusive. They decide they're going to let women have the men's roles, or leadership roles. Can't be done. We can't break God's law of authority. We have to stay with God's Word. I could look at the examples with you of this, there. We need to be aware. From such, turn away, the Bible plainly says. Friends, God loves you. He loves these people. He wants them to come back and quit teaching error. He loves every soul. And we're here because we love you, and God loves you, and Jesus Christ died for your precious soul. Please tune in next week to Christ's Mind in You and study the Bible with us some more.

0: Hello, my name is Griffin Collins, and I have an exciting announcement. We will begin releasing a weekly devotional on Facebook titled Matters That Matter. In these weekly devotionals, we will discuss topics that are important and specific to the Lord's Church today. What does the Bible say about trusting others? Am I required to be faithful as a Christian? I pray that you will follow along with us as we explore matters that matter today.
1: Let's make the most of a minute. The word home has such a sweet sound. For those of us with healthy homes, it conjures up warm thoughts of security and hope and struggles, the future, the past. It's a mighty anchor that gives us a sense of importance and belonging. When God made man, He filled his most fundamental needs. He gave Adam a wife to love, a job to work, and a home. And our needs haven't changed much over the years. Happiness lives in homes where God's Word is allowed to flourish. Above all things which truly successful families share is a like precious faith through the righteousness of God and our Savior Jesus Christ, 2 Peter 1 verse 1. To have a godly home is the highest goal for any family. Home becomes a sort of haven from the corruption that's in the world and a refuge where we share the exceeding and great and precious promises of our Lord, 2 Peter 1 4. This is the faith that will grow throughout ours and future generations, and I hope it will live in your home. I mean, the riches of gold and silver pale into nothingness beside the riches of a simple, godly home. Longfellow wrote, stay at home.
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2: It's 66 degrees.
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0: and welcome again to Counterpoint. I'm Mike Hixon, and as always, have B.J. Clark with me. And B.J., it's always great to be with you and study Scripture together.
1: It's my privilege.
0: B.J., today we want to talk about a theme, the Bible is right. And really, when it's all said and done, the Bible is right.
1: Yes, sir.
0: And the beauty of Scripture is that it comes to us from God. Paul would say in 2 Timothy chapter 3, all Scripture, every Scripture, is inspired of God. In other words, it is God-breathed. Holy men of God spake as they were moved by the Holy Spirit. And so we believe in the all-sufficiency of Scripture. And yet, you know, the world in which we live, people have diminished the importance of Scripture, and they've have unfortunately lambasted Scripture and minimized its importance. But there's something to be said about the book of all books. And I love the words of the psalmist when he said, your word is a lamp unto my feet and a light unto my pathway. In that same setting in Psalm 119, the psalmist said, my heart stands in awe of your word. And so, B.J., when we step back and think about God's word and the importance of it in our lives, there's really no way to estimate its worth. And yet, sadly, so many people fail to see the genuine value and worth of Scripture. So how do we counter that attitude?
1: I am so pleased to see the name that you've given this program, The Bible is Right, because in Psalm 33 and verse 4, for the word of the Lord is right. All his works are done in truth. But why is the Bible right? Because God is right and he is righteous. And the word right is sometimes connected to the word righteous. And the idea is that a holy God knows what's best for his creation. And in fact, his creation is even mentioned in Psalm 33. Let all the earth fear the Lord, verse 8. Let all the inhabitants stand in awe of him. Why should I be in awe of God? For he spoke, it was done. He commanded, it stood fast. Just like that, God is able to, you know, make this world in such instant fashion as he did when he spoke things into existence over that six-day period, rested on the seventh. Well, then, let's just for the sake of argument say, all he did was make the world but never gave us this. You and I, mankind, would have been wondering what? I wonder if the one who made all this knows about me, cares about me, has any future plans for me. I wonder if the one who made all this can help me navigate through grief and sorrow and trouble. Is this the end when my loved one dies? When I die, is that it for me? Think about how dependent we are on the information in this volume right here to know anything about how the world began, why it began, and how it's all going to end.
0: You know, B.J., I think that's a tremendous thought. And in Psalm 19, you know, the fact that there is a creator, can we know that there's a creator based on the evidence before us? And the answer is absolutely. You know, the psalmist said, David said, the heavens declare the glory of God. The firmament shows his handiwork. Anyone with simple intelligence can step outside a building and look around and recognize that there is a divine designer. And so, you know, how did God reveal himself? One way through creation, but then secondly, through revelation. And you know, in Psalm 19, David said, the law of the Lord is perfect, converting the soul. The testimony of the Lord is sure, making wise the simple. And then in verse 8, the statutes of the Lord are right, rejoicing the heart. The commandment of the Lord is pure, enlightening the eyes. And so we need revelation to know, as you said, about our origin, about the fact that there is a God who is interested in our welfare and has invested in our welfare.
1: Absolutely. And you notice how in this passage, as well as the one we noted earlier, the first thing mentioned is God's creative power. And then his redemptive power is made known also through his revelation. And, you know, someone put it this way. I think James Boyd, in his commentary on Romans, had this little short statement that I love. Nature tells us that God is. Scripture tells us who
0: That's
1: God
0: right.
1: is. Because now I don't have to wonder. I can't see a leaf falling from a tree and cascading down toward the ground and land on the grass and think, oh, now I understand. I'm a sinner. Jesus came and died for me. And if I'll do this, this, this, and this, I can be a beneficiary of the benefits of his blood. That leaf falling, I'm so glad that just happened. None of that would, I can look at a beautiful waterfall and respect the majesty of the creation, but in order to know what I need to do, what does 2 Timothy 3 say? That all scripture is inspired of God and given
0: is profitable.
1: Profitable for doctrine, for reproof, correction, for instruction in
0: righteousness.
1: Righteousness, right.
0: That's right.
1: Things that are right. And
0: exactly
1: he's
0: right.
1: Told me this is right and it cannot be wrong because it comes from a God who is always right.
0: That's right. And you know, BJ, along these same lines, we talk about the Bible is right. I think it's important for us to understand that not only is the Bible right, it is dependable and it is discernible. In other words, we can understand it. You know, Jesus said, and you shall know the truth, and the truth shall make you free. Can we know the truth about our origin? Yes. Can we know the truth about our purpose here on earth? Yes. Can we know the truth about where we're going in life? Now, imagine a God who created the world and just walked away, as the deist would say. You know, the Bible says, casting all your care on him. Why? Because he cares for you.
1: Right.
0: And so, BJ, he has demonstrated, he's not only declared his love for us, he's demonstrated it, and he has given us his word, enabling us to enjoy fellowship with him.
1: Mm-hmm. Absolutely. You know, this book, I remember when I was a child, for some reason, I got it in my head that I was going to memorize the Encyclopedia Britannica. I got down through maybe the first entry about halfway through and thought, well, this is futile. I'm giving up on this. But I thought, what if I had been successful in memorizing every word of every volume of the Encyclopedia Britannica? That would have given me a lot of information.
0: That's right.
1: But the Bible offers transformation. In fact, I don't know who came up with this statement, but I love it. It says a thumbprint on the Bible is more significant than a footprint on the moon.
0: Wow, that's powerful.
1: Because a thumbprint on the Bible represents a discovery of where I came from, what I'm doing here, and where I'm going and how I can get there to live with God. And man-made books can only give me information about what is here, and sometimes there's misinformation in those books.
0: That's right.
1: But this book right here gives me my divine GPS.
0: That's right.
1: It is God's plan of salvation to lead me from earth to glory. And I can trust it. You know, modern days, have you ever used a GPS today, Mike, that you trusted and then it said turn here and you'll reach your destination and there's nothing but a cornfield there?
0: Man, I've seen that.
1: But this book doesn't ever give you wrong directions.
0: No, it doesn't. And you know, BJ, with regard to Scripture and the fact that it points us in the right direction. You know, there are people in our world today that are looking for direction in life. It's almost as if they're rudderless. And you know, sadly, it's like they want to be the captain of their own ship, but they don't have a rudder. Well, the Bible tells us who the captain of our salvation is and also gives us a rudder and points us in the right direction. And as long as we stay grounded to the truth, we're going to make it home safely.
1: Absolutely. In fact, the psalmist in Psalm 119, which you mentioned, he exalts this book above the wisdom of the ancients. No matter how bright and smart we think certain philosophers have been, this book exceeds them in rightness.
0: That's right.
1: In things that are, in fact, I was thinking of this statement that is made here in Psalm 119 in verse 97. Oh, how love I thy law, it's my meditation all the day. Thou through thy commandments, you've made me wiser than mine enemies. Verse 99, I have more understanding than all my teachers. And verse 100, I understand more than the ancients. How? Because I keep thy precepts. And he says in verse 104, through thy precepts I get understanding, and therefore I hate every false way.
0: That's powerful. You know, BJ, you were talking about memorizing the encyclopedia. And it struck me that, as you said a moment ago, sometimes there is misinformation in the encyclopedia, and then there is changing technology.
1: Yes.
0: And so it's never quite current.
1: Right.
0: And yet, you know, the beauty of Scripture is it transcends culture. And the beauty of this book is it was relevant in the first century. It is relevant in the 21st century. And if the Lord wills to delay His coming for another million years, it will still be relevant.
1: Exactly. The GPS doesn't change in this book right here, but it does. I remember buying a little portable GPS some years ago, and I was told, you know, in an email that I received, you really need to update and get the latest maps. Why? New roads have been built.
0: Right.
1: Some roads have been closed down that used to be open. This used to be the way to get here, and now we've added this exit or this ramp. And so whereas man's ways can change, God's ways are never changing. There's still a narrow way that leads to life, and the way to get to that life is to follow this book right here. It will always give me the right directions.
0: Right. You know, BJ, there are a lot of people that will invoke their human feelings in terms of the direction in life that they take.
1: Yeah.
0: Others are following man-made creeds, catechisms. And so how do we counter that in light of what the Scriptures have to offer us today?
1: We have to remember some of the statements of Scripture. Jeremiah 10:23, O Lord, I know the way of man. It's not in himself. It's not in man that walketh to direct his own steps or his steps. And then Proverbs 3:5, trust in the Lord with all thine heart.
0: Lean
1: not to your own understanding, but in all thy ways acknowledge him, and he shall direct thy paths. He's never going to give you. Look, I know that people have given us bad directions, to use that analogy one more time, don't necessarily even mean to be giving you bad directions.
0: Right.
1: They just maybe forgot a turn, or they, are confused about what the directions really should be. But that doesn't mean that the directions still aren't wrong just because they were given sincerely.
0: Right. That's
1: I need to check what the noble Bereans did. These apostles were checked out. If they're checking out inspired men when they're preaching, Acts 17:11, to see whether those things are so, I should not be offended when our viewers watching this program say, well, we're not just going to accept what Mike Hickson and B.J. Clark say. We're going to check and see if God really said
0: that. That's right. Because, you know, Jesus said, he that rejecteth me and receiveth not my word hath one that judgeth him. He said, the words that I spoke, the same shall judge him in the last day. So we're not going to be judged on the basis of what we think or what we feel or what somebody else has written, but rather we're going to be judged on the basis of truth. Paul said in Romans 2:2, we know that the judgment of God is according to truth.
1: And John 17:17, what is truth? Thy word is truth. So back to the word you mentioned there in John 12:48. And when Revelation 20 depicts the judgment scene unfolding, there's a book, the book of life, but then there are books opened. Well, what are these books? Well, some commentaries will tell you these books are like the record of deeds that you and I have done, but I have an issue with that interpretation because that implies that Jesus has to look something up regarding me on the day of judgment to refresh his memory. An omniscient, omnipotent being does not have to say, well, let me consult the records here and see what you did and didn't do. Oh, okay, well, in view of this, he knows. So what could these books be? The word that I've spoken, the same shall judge men in the last day. Whether my name's in the book of life is determined by whether I'm willing to do what these books say.
0: That's exactly right. Exactly right. And I think that your interpretation of Revelation chapter 20 is exactly right. At least that's how I've always viewed it. Mm-hmm. That when John said the books were open, he's talking about the Word of God.
1: Yeah.
0: Because ultimately that's the basis upon which every person will be judged.
1: Yes.
0: BJ, I guess by way of application, you know, there are a lot of people today, we're talking about the Bible is right. You know, there's some people today say, the church really isn't that important. And you don't have to be a member of the church to go to heaven. Or it doesn't matter what church you belong to. So how do you counter those waves of theories, because they're so predominant in the world today?
1: You know, probably just about every one of us at some point in time or another has had a distant relative or an ancestor, perhaps someone very close to us, give their life in service to their country or in law enforcement or something of that nature. And suppose I were to tell them, the blood that your loved one shed doesn't really matter. They would be very upset with me, maybe slap me across the face for insulting the honor of their loved one. We all know that bloodshed means something.
0: Yes, it does.
1: And when Jesus shed his blood for the church, and Acts 20 and verse 28 says, he purchased the church with his own blood. How can we say the church is not important when the very blood of Jesus Christ was shed to purchase it?
0: Exactly. And BJ, how do you disconnect Christ and the church?
1: Yes.
0: Because they are so inseparably linked together. You mentioned, I know we've talked before about on the day of Pentecost, when those who heard the word repented and were baptized into Christ, and some 3,000 people did that according to Acts 2:41. The Bible says the Lord added to the church daily. And Paul in Ephesians 5:23 said that Christ is the Savior of the church. So that means the saved are in the church.
1: Absolutely. And so how could it be an unimportant place if that's where salvation is located?
0: Makes no sense.
1: If, suppose I said to someone, is your body important? Well, yes. Well, but your head is not? Well, no, the head's very important. Well, is the body important to the head, to be connected to the head? Well, yes. You need both the body and the head connected. Jesus is the head of the church.
0: That's right.
1: Don't try to disconnect his body from him and act like you can still be in him without being in his body to which he is connected. That doesn't make any sense at all. Where does your blood circulate, Mike? Inside your body or outside of it? Well, obviously, inside your body. Where does the blood of Christ circulate, spiritually speaking?
0: In the body.
1: Inside his body. So being in his body spiritually is where I contact the cleansing blood.
0: Which I think begs another question. There are those that would say baptism is not essential to salvation. Again, we're thinking about the Bible is right. And I've heard a lot of people that have literally wave off baptism and say all you have to do is believe in the Lord Jesus Christ, you'll be saved, confess his name, accept him into your heart. BJ, I hear that over and over again. I hear people talking about reciting the sinner's prayer, and we're talking about the Bible is right. Okay. Where is that in the Bible?
1: Yes,
0: and
1: exactly.
0: And if it's not, how do you counter that?
1: You know, the word of the Lord is right. We read that earlier. And show me the word of the Lord where it says to say, someone said, oh, Luke 18. Two men went to the temple to pray. One was a Pharisee, the other a publican. The publican wouldn't even so much as lift up his eyes to heaven and says, God, be merciful to me, a sinner. So there you go. Here's a man that's praying and asking Jesus to forgive him of his sins. But you know, the problem with Luke 18, 9 to 14, and bringing that up is, this was at a time when the Jewish covenant was still in existence, and the man there was already in some kind of covenant relationship with Christ. He'd just not lived according to that, with God, I should say, and Christ would bring in the new covenant. But the point I'm making is there, once the church is established in Acts 2, you don't ever read of anyone being told to say this prayer. And in fact, you read of a perfect opportunity for a man to tell a man to say that kind of prayer. When Ananias was told to go find Saul to tell him what to do, he was told, behold, he prayeth. So what does the inspired preacher say to the praying man?
0: Arise and be baptized.
1: Get up.
0: And wash away thy sins.
1: Acts 22:16. If I'm telling people the same plan of salvation that inspired Ananias told Saul, I'm not going to tell them to pray Jesus into their heart. Saul had been trying to do that for 3 days.
0: That's right.
1: But he needed to arise and be baptized to wash away his sins, Acts 22:16.
0: Absolutely. BJ, I had a letter the other day from a gentleman, I think he was a very sincere person, who said, if I understood you correctly, you said you had to be baptized to go to heaven. And he said, I would appreciate you commenting on the thief on the cross. And I think that was a fair question.
1: Sure, yeah.
0: So how do we counter those who ask the question, well, what about the thief on the cross?
1: It's a fair question. And let's ask this question. What does Hebrews 9 say about when the New Testament came into force? Hebrews 9 says in verse number 16, where a testament is, there must first of necessity be the death of the will maker, the testator. We all understand that. My will does not become operative until I die,
0: that's
1: and
0: right.
1: It's probated. I could put you in my will today, and then if you beat me in ping pong tomorrow, so I'm taking you out of my will. Well, that's petty, but I'd have the right to do that. And whatever will is in effect when I die and probated when I die is the will that's going to be. When Jesus saved the thief on the cross, Jesus was very much alive.
0: Yes, he was.
1: He said, today thou be with me in paradise. So still being alive, his new covenant had not yet come into force. So the testament under which you and I live is different. Verse 17, a testament is of force after men are dead.
0: Right.
1: It's of no strength at all
0: while the testator liveth.
1: Jesus, you're still alive. You just saved a man. He didn't have to come down from the cross and be baptized, someone says. But wait just a minute here. Some people might have overlooked something. Do you remember what that thief said to Jesus? Remember me when you come into your
0: kingdom.
1: Of the seven recorded statements that Jesus has made on the cross, what one of them talks about the kingdom?
0: Not a single one.
1: So how did this thief know about the kingdom? In Matthew chapter 3, John the Baptizer is going around
0: preaching the kingdom.
1: Preaching the kingdom of God and advertising its, you know, the approaching Christ. And what else does John in Matthew chapter 3 do? He starts baptizing people in the Jordan that were confessing their sins. And so wait a minute. The kingdom of heaven was at hand, verse 2. People who were told that were told to be baptized. And Mark 1:4 says even John's baptism was for the remission of sins. So I'm only asking, is it possible? And I'm only asking possibilities here. Is it possible the reason the thief knew something about a kingdom is because he'd already heard about this? And is it possible, is it impossible that he had been baptized already because he knew something about it? Whether he was or wasn't really wouldn't matter to us today.
0: That's
1: because
0: right.
1: We live on which side of the cross? This side, the side after Jesus died. And so, you know, instead of asking what about the thief on the cross, what people today ought to be asking, what about the folks on Pentecost who lived on the same side of the cross as I do? What about the Philippian jailer who lived on the same side of the cross as I do? Acts 16. And I can promise you this, if my great-great-great-great-great-great-great-great-granddaddy didn't have a driver's license, that wouldn't mean I don't have to have one, because my granddaddy didn't have to have a driver's license because he lived under a different law and didn't have to have one because there were no cars then. So tell me, where is the real focus? It is on the law under which we live now. I'm not on the Autobahn in Germany driving, so I do not have the right to drive as fast as I want here under a different law. And people need to keep that in mind. Which law are we talking about?
0: That's right. We are under the law of Christ today. Galatians 6:2, it's identified as the perfect law of liberty. And James said, so speak and so do as those that will be judged by the law of liberty in James chapter 2, verse 12. So we are amenable to that law. BJ, very quickly, our time's almost gone. What about those who say, you know what, once you become a

0: and to believe for a while, but then in time of temptation, fall away. And Jesus says in John, and that's Luke chapter 8 in the parable of the sower, so Jesus depicts a situation where someone believes in him, but then falls away. And what about John 15? If a man abide not in me, if he doesn't keep on remaining in me, he's going to be saved anyway? No, he's cast forth as a branch and he's burned. Does that sound like salvation to you, John 15, 6? And then the Apostle Paul. Could there be a greater Christian than the Apostle Paul? Yeah. Paul, are you saved? Yes. So you've got your ticket punched no matter what. I buffet my body. I keep it under subjection, lest by any means, after I have preached to others, I myself should be what? Cast away or rejected, disapproved, reprobate in the sight of God. That's what that word means. The Apostle Paul thought even he could be cast away from God if he did not maintain an allegiance to God's word. That should tell you and me something that's very sobering.
1: Well, Paul said to be steadfast, immovable, always abounding in the work of the Lord. Jesus said that we're to be faithful unto death, the promise being the crown of life. So how is it that people have come up with the idea that they can just live as they please?
0: You know what? The first lie that was ever told in the Garden of Eden was basically, hey, what God told you the consequences of your sinful action would be, no. You won't surely die? You really believe that you're going to die? No, no, no. Don't worry about that. You won't surely die. And yet, Satan's still telling that lie today. God says, you do this, this, this, this, and this, you won't inherit the kingdom of God. He wrote that to Galatians who were members of the church in Galatians 5:19. The works of the flesh will cause you not to inherit the kingdom of God. And the same thing's true in 1 Corinthians 6. Such were some of you, but now you're washed. But he told them if they did certain things, they would not inherit the kingdom of God.
1: What about Demas? Demas was a fellow laborer of Paul, Philemon 24.
0: Right.
1: And then in 2 Timothy chapter 4, verse 10, he said, Demas has forsaken me, having loved this present world. So here was somebody who defected from the faith.
0: Absolutely. And in order for a name to be blotted out of the book of life, it would first have to be in there. And Jesus warned the church at Sardis that some of them whose names had been put in the book of life could be blotted out if they didn't continue to overcome.
1: Thank you so much. And listen, the Bible's always right. And,
0: yes, sir.
1: And you know what? We just want to teach, preach truth.
0: Amen.
1: Because truth sets you free. Thank you for being with us. Hope to see you right back here next week. Until then, God bless you.

0: My name is James Boyd, and this is A Burning Fire. The premillennial theory teaches that the church is only a temporary substitute for the failure or the change of God's plan regarding the establishment of his kingdom. The church is considered, in this theory, a secondary provision after the Jews rejected Christ. That Christ was to establish the kingdom is well documented in Scripture. It is also true that the Jews of the first century as a nation rejected him, although not all did, because the first church was composed of Jews. It is true that Christ returned to heaven, and he will return as promised. But when he returns, it will not be to establish the kingdom that he failed to establish on his first trip. He succeeded in establishing the kingdom. It had its beginning on the first Pentecost after his ascension, Acts chapter 2. Next time upon his return, he will come and deliver up the kingdom to the Father, 1 Corinthians 15:24. You see, the kingdom and the church are not separate institutions. The church is the kingdom, and the kingdom is the church. And the premillennial theory is as false as a $3 bill. Until next time.
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0: 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Oh,
1: victory! Welcome to Biblical Viewpoints, a program brought to you by the Churches of Christ and dedicated to the restoration of New Testament Christianity. 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
2: Phil, it is great to have you in Elizabethton, Tennessee, taping with us on today's program. Brother Phil Sanders, to our viewers, is probably no stranger because In Search of the Lord's Way, of course, of which you're one of the speakers, is on in our area on several different stations. And I know I get to watch you every Sunday morning, Phil, when I'm in town. But we really appreciate the work you do. And Phil's been with us on the Biblical Viewpoints lectureship this year and was able to do some taping with us on the program here. Phil, we really appreciate you taking the time to do that and to be with us on Biblical Viewpoints.
3: Well, I appreciate so much being invited. East Tennessee holds a great deal of a sentimental place to me because of my daughter. I have a daughter who graduated from East Tennessee State University with a master's degree in storytelling. And so getting back to this part of the country is a pleasure to me.
2: Well, we're glad to have you. And of course, I didn't know till just before we came on the air. I asked you, of course, if you'd been in this area before, and then you informed me about your daughter. Mm-hmm. And so this is not a new area to you then. You've been up in our part of the world before.
3: A few times, only limited, but I really enjoyed the beauty of the area, and it has been such a lovely thing to see all of the leaves as they've changed this time of year. And I know that some of them are gone, but the ones that are there are just outstanding.
2: Phil, one of the things, and I'm sure you get into this as well, as many stations as you guys are on, and the work that you're doing In Search of the Lord's Way, and you get questions asked to you, I know, and Bible courses that you send out and works that you do. One of the things that we constantly hear on Biblical Viewpoints is good viewers that are trying to wrestle and wrangle with, how do I find the real Lord's church, or can it be found? And we get letters to that effect quite often, and people that we talk to in our communities and areas want to know, what about the Church of Christ? Is it the one we read about in the Bible, and how can we really know? And I'd like for you, if you would, to take some time to address that issue about the Church of Christ, and can we know that it is the one for which the Lord died, and how can we recognize the Lord's church? Talk to us a little bit about that, Phil, if you would.
3: Well, I think that's a great question. First of all, I want to deal with, can we know the truth? Now, the Lord Jesus made the promise in John 8, verse 31, if you continue in my word or remain in my word, then you are truly disciples of mine, and you shall know the truth, and the truth shall make you free. Now, that's such an important thing, that we can know the truth. If Jesus said that we can know it, we can know it. We can know the difference between what is right and what is wrong. I believe in that promise, and I believe in the truth. Now, let's go one step further and say, okay, can we know about the church? Well, that's what the Bible was given to us for, so that we could be able to determine and to distinguish what God's will is and separate that from things that are not God's will. If the Bible cannot teach us what to know and what to do as Christians, then why did God give us the Bible? If He's going to give us a book that is so full of so many wonderful things to teach us how to live, surely the church, which Jesus died for, shed his blood to purchase, Acts 20 and verse 28, surely he would know how to tell us what that church is like and how we can come into that church. So yes, we can know about the church. If I did not believe that the church of Christ was the church that Jesus died for, the one he established, the one he built, the one he loves, the one he calls his bride, that he's the head of this body, if I didn't believe that that's truly the church, I'd leave the church of Christ. But I studied all of my adult life, and the more I study, the more I am convinced that the church that Jesus died for and the church that we call the church of Christ today, they are one and the same. And if I didn't believe that, I'd leave and go to whatever was the truth, because I want the truth. I want to know what God's Word says. I want to be honest and I want to be right with God. And I believe that the teaching of the Scriptures helps us to understand exactly what God wants for our life. Now, Eddie, I brought with me today a $20 bill. I don't usually have $20 in my pocket, but I happen to have it today. And if I worked in the financial institution, I would know everything about this $20 bill. If I worked at a bank, or maybe I was a man who worked for the U.S. Treasury and people who have counterfeits, I'd know everything about this picture of Andrew Jackson. I'd know about all of the numbers, what color they are, where they're placed, what the signatures are, what these numbers, the serial numbers mean. I would know everything about the front and the back of the bill. I would know that there are little 20s that are in yellow on the back. I'd know about the kind of paper, the kind of ink, everything I could about this bill. Now, people who are in the U.S. Treasury and people who work against counterfeiters, the way that they are able to spot a counterfeit is that they know the genuine article so well that if anybody brings something that is not genuine to them, they bring something that is not exactly as it ought to be, what happens is that they're able to distinguish the true, genuine, authentic article from something that is invented by some person. Now, you have to understand, a counterfeiter tries his very best to make a bill that looks like the genuine article and to produce it very cheaply so that he can defraud the other people he's trying to fool. He wants it to look exactly like the real thing, but it's not the real thing. And that's what a counterfeit really is all about. And so there are a lot of times where people have religious groups that look like the real thing, have certain aspects of it that will be mostly identical to the real thing, but there will always be differences. And when you find those differences, you know that this is not the genuine, true thing. So when we begin to think about the Church of Christ and the things that we teach and how that it goes along with the Bible, this is how this is able to make a difference. The fact that we assemble on the first day of the week, like the first century church does and like we can read about in the text. The fact that we don't use instruments. Why, no church ever used instruments, really, up until nearly 1000 A.D. Now, some will date that at 667, but actually it was much later than that. And it was not until the 1300s that churches began using it in a widespread way. In fact, Thomas Aquinas in 1250 made the statement that our church does not use instruments of music to worship withal, that she may not seem to Judaize. He was making a distinction even that far back. Well, that's the way the Jews worship. We don't worship like that. We observe the Lord's Supper on the first day of the week because the early church did that. Everett Ferguson, who is a great historian, a member of the Church of Christ, and a great historian, one of the top five patristic scholars in the world, made it very clear that the early church observed the Lord's Supper on the first day of the week and that there was no other pattern for them to do that for a long time. Now, when you get into about the 5th or 6th century, then you begin to see some changes taking place, and the Lord's Supper was not what it was then that it was early on. But the early church, there was never any indication that they took the Lord's Supper on any day other than the first day of the week. The way that we're organized with elders and deacons, and a plurality of elders, a plurality of deacons, ministers and members, and each one doing their part, all of these things are just like the taught and the recommended model that can be found in the New Testament. Well, these are things that you begin to look at and you begin to compare. How we baptize, the fact that baptism is necessary for the remission of sins. The Lord Jesus Himself said in John chapter 3 and verse 5, "Truly, truly, I say to you, except a man be born of water and the Spirit, he cannot enter the kingdom of God." Now, Jesus made baptism necessary to enter the kingdom of God, that is to find salvation. By the way, the New American Standard uses the word truly, truly. The King James Version uses the word verily, verily. But the original language says, "Amen, amen, I say to you." Jesus was stating with the most broad terms, "Amen, amen, I say to you," that except you are born of water and the Spirit, you cannot enter the kingdom of God. Now, that's what the Lord Jesus said. And I believe it because the Lord Jesus said it. He said in Mark 16:16, "He that believeth and is baptized shall be saved, but he that believeth not shall be condemned." That's what the Lord Jesus said. And I believe the Lord Jesus. And when He gives one of these signal marks, then it makes a difference. Well, the baptism of the New Testament was, of course, as you've taught many, many times, immersion.
4: Right.
3: And that's what the word means. The baptism of the New Testament the Christians obeyed was always in order, and they understood that they would be saved whenever they were baptized. Acts 2:38 talks about it being for the forgiveness of sins. Acts 22:16 says that it washes away sins. Romans chapter 6 and verse 4 is the time that we're baptized into the death of Christ. It's at that time that we die with Him, that we're raised with Him, and we are crucified with Him, verse 6, so that the body of sin might be done away with. In Titus 3 and verse 5, this washing of regeneration is talking about baptism, and God saves us through the washing of regeneration, Titus 3 and verse 5. So when you put all this together, the one baptism of the New Testament is an immersion in water upon a confession of faith. It is accompanied by the repentance, which is really the hard part.
4: Right.
3: And then, of course, it is done. And when it's done, a person changes from that old man of sin, and now he's becoming a child of God, and he's able to enter into the kingdom, all of those things. So baptism is all these things, and I know you've dealt with these things, but if you've got a church that is teaching that baptism is not necessary, or there is a church that is teaching that immersion is not necessary, or you're baptizing somebody who's not old enough to believe and repent, then there is a difference between what they're saying, and we go back. Here is the measure. Here is the genuine thing. We can know what is true by looking at the real one. And when something is different than the real one, it's not the real one.
2: Phil, how does the devil work in all of this? We're talking about the counterfeit. Mm-hmm. Well, we were talking before we went on the air, and I think this is very important because I don't think some realize how the devil really operates in trying to produce this counterfeit. And I think you probably see that same concept in the Garden of Eden when right. The devil first comes on the scene in his dealing with mankind. How does Satan approach this to try to pawn off on our society a counterfeit religion or a counterfeit church that will not get the job done? He don't walk around saying, "I'm the devil," or carry a sign on his back, "I'm a false teacher." So he's got to make this thing look, doesn't he, as close as he can?
3: Well, there are two passages that are really worth looking at, and one is in 2 Corinthians chapter 4, where Paul talks about not being underhanded, not being disgraceful. And he talked about the people of his day who were underhanded and disgraceful, who would take the word and try to twist it just a little bit to make it say what they want it to say.
2: Mm-hmm.
3: And when you twist that word, it ends up going in a direction that was never intended. Now, when you go back into the book of Genesis, chapter 3, that story of the Garden of Eden, in the beginning, it is interesting that you have a situation where you have someone who was deceived.
2: Right.
3: Now, let's remember that Eve, according to 1 Timothy chapter 2 and verse 13 and 14, that she was deceived. Adam was not. And for that reason, really, his sin was greater than hers because he knew what was going on. But she is deceived, and the devil comes to her in the form of this serpent, and he asks the question. He asks the question, God said that you may eat from any tree in the garden? Well, of course, she begins to explain, and she says, oh, we can't eat from the tree of the knowledge of good and evil, this tree, because in the day that we do, not even to touch it, she says, in the day that we do, it will die. Well, the first thing he did was he asked a question. What has God said? Has God really said that? And then she begins to explain. And then whenever she explains this, he says, well, you shall surely not die. He denies what God says. Now, the devil is so crafty, and that's really how this serpent is described, as a crafty, sly serpent. He first wants to create doubt in the hearts of people. And one of the ways that the devil works is, okay, baptism means immersion. Well, you mean you're going to tell me that all these people who have been sprinkled are not right? See, that's the way that he works. He wants to create doubt. Well, let's look at what God said. It's not what I think. It's not what you think. It's what God said. Well, she brings up what God says. Well, no, we're not even to touch it. If we do, we eat of it, we're going to die. Then he begins to get bolder, and he says, you shall surely not die. First, there is the doubt. Then there is the denial. And as it goes further, he says, for God knows that in the day that you eat from it, your eyes will be opened, and you will be like God, knowing good and evil. He provides the alternative. Oh, here's the advantage for you to do this. And this advantage, this alternative, is a great advantage for you. That's the way the devil likes to work. So we sing, we love to sing, but there's an alternative. Why, you can play instruments of music. You can have an orchestra. You can have a band. You can do all of these things. But where do you read? I know you can read about those things in the Old Testament. I understand that. People always want to tell me like I hadn't read that. And you've had that experience. But where do you read of the orchestras in the New Testament in the church? Where do you read of a band in the church? Where do you read of Christian worship with instruments of music? You see, when people bring that in, they're bringing in that alternative. First, they won't say, well, I'm not sure that the Bible says it's wrong to play an instrument. Oh, yeah, it's wrong. Well, now, no, I don't think it is. Why? You just think about how great this is. Are you going to tell me all these people that do something that God doesn't say? You know, God didn't say anything, don't do it. And you going to tell me all these people are... No, I'm going to say what we need to do is go back to what's genuine. And what we know that is genuine is what God says. And the genuine is that we need to sing. And you can read all of those passages in the New Testament that talk about music and worship. And it is always singing. It is always a vocal activity. There's never any playing. You can read the New Testament about immersion, and there's never any sprinkling. You can read about it being for the remission of sins. I can read that in the text. But I can't read that you're saved by faith only in the text. There's not any place in the Bible that says that we're saved by faith alone. It's just not there. And so when people began to look and see what is the genuine and what is the alternative, and the first thing they want to do is they want to provide this alternative that makes it seem to be so appealing, so wonderful. Well, if you get people who have not taken the time to study what is genuine, and they've got some good friend, somebody they love tells them, oh, this is a better way, and they follow that better way, what happens is they're just like Eve. Boy, they're eating the apple. It wasn't an apple, excuse me. It wasn't a fruit. You know, I have had Moses in the ark and Eve eating the apple for 40 years, and I haven't overcome it yet. But, you know, this is the thing. We're going to buy this, and we're going to think it's the most wonderful thing in the world. Now then comes along and someone says, well, now, wait a minute. This is what the Bible says, because this is what we know to be genuine. Well, here's what the devil does whenever you say, oh, this is genuine. This is the way God says to do it. First thing he's going to do is slander and accuse and thwart and put down and argue against. Why? Because he is a liar and he is a murderer. He does not love the truth. He's never loved the truth. And he would rather blind your eyes and make you have some emotional appeal to believe what you're going to believe rather than to deal with what has God said.
2: You know, I think, Phil, some people get into maybe some philosophical things relative to this as well, but up in our area here, you're hearing more, especially among man-made churches, what they're calling, and some maybe even of our own brethren at times and places, a contemporary worship service and a traditional, as if the way we worship is just a traditional service. That fits into this whole scheme too, doesn't it?
3: It really does. And I'm so glad you brought that up. Whenever you think of the last days of Jesus on this earth before he ascends, Matthew 28, verse 18, all authority has been given unto me in heaven and on earth. Go therefore, make disciples of all nations, baptizing them in the name of the Father, and Son, and the Holy Spirit. And then he says, teaching them to observe all things whatsoever I have commanded you, and lo, I'm with you always, even to the end of the world. Well, that's interesting that the marching orders he gave was not just for the first century, but was all the way to the end of the world. Matthew chapter 24 and verse 35 talks about the word, heaven and earth will pass away, but my words will not pass away. Jesus said in John 12 and verse 48 that he who rejects me and receives not my sayings, my words, has one that judges him. The word that I have spoken will judge him when? In the last day. Now, my whole point is that the things that were spoken in the first century by Jesus are the things that are going to be just as binding on the last day as when he spoke them. If that's the case, then we better know what was spoken on the first day.
2: Amen.
3: And there are other passages that bring this out very, very clearly, that we're not to add to the word, we're not to take away from it, we're to do it. And what was spoken in that beginning time was to be settled for all time. Jude 3 talks about the faith and how that the faith was once for all time delivered to the saints and that it was complete. Now, Jesus made the promise to the apostles. He says, I have many more things to say to you, but you cannot bear them now, John 16, 12. But then he says in verse 13, but when he, that is the Spirit of truth, is come, he will guide you into all the truth. Now, that was the promise made to the apostles in the first century, that the Holy Spirit would guide them into all the truth. Well, now, all means all.
2: That's right.
3: It does mean some. If you got a bucket full of mud, you can't put any more mud in there. And all means all.
2: That's right.
3: And that bucket was full. And it was full in the first century. And if we add to it, that's where we're beginning to twist, to adulterate 2 Corinthians 4 and verse 2, the word that God gave. And when you begin to twist it to allow what you want, and that's really the bottom line.
2: Right.
3: They want a contemporary worship service because it's what they want. And they want to get away from this and that. They'd rather have a play than preaching, and they'd rather have this than what the Bible teaches, and we can dispense with the Lord's Supper. We're going to change the Lord's Supper into something very different. All of those kinds of things, these are the kinds of things that people come up with, and they don't realize that in the end, what they have come up with is something very different. It's an alternative to the genuine.
2: And that's originated with the devil.
3: Yes.
2: Like you said in Genesis 3, but people don't always make that connection, and I appreciate you so much bringing that up, because we need to realize when we become Christians or when we're looking for the Lord's church, the devil don't roll over and play dead.
3: No.
2: He's going to help Eve. He helped Eve misunderstand the scriptures. He's going to help us misunderstand the scriptures as well. And so in our area, sometimes people have a concept that when they become Christians or they start seeking the right thing, that the devil just gets out of the way. And he leaves them alone, and their drug addiction will be gone, their alcohol addiction will be gone, their desire for that which is wrong will be gone. And we've had some even in our area on TV and radio talking about once you become a Christian, God will eliminate all that. But he doesn't, Phil. And like you have shown with his deceiving of Eve, and I appreciate what you said about the fact even Eve was deceived.
3: Yes, she was.
2: And so we need to understand how the devil works in this.
3: He is a liar. He's been a liar from the beginning and a murderer. John 8 and verse 44 makes that very clear. Mm-hmm. Sometimes people think, well, if it's a moral thing, then that's sinful. But if it's what you believe, well, that's not wrong. But I mean, let me just make it real clear that what you believe is just as important as that you believe. And what you believe, if it is an error, if it's a lie, then it's evil. And sometimes we don't realize that. Or if you have a practice that is perverting what God teaches, then that's evil. In 2 John verse 9, anyone who goes too far and does not abide in the teaching of Christ does not have God. The one who abides in the teaching, he has both the Father and the Son. Now, if anyone comes to you and does not bring this teaching, do not receive him into your house and do not give him a greeting, for the one who gives him a greeting participates in his evil deeds. Evil. That's what the word says, evil. Now, here's why it's evil. If I tell you a lie and you believe it, and you're lost because you have believed a lie, and your soul is going in the wrong direction, mm-hmm. and you go into destruction, haven't I done an evil thing to you?
2: Sure.
3: I would rather have somebody tell me the truth, even if it hurts me today. I'd rather be told the truth today and change my life and get right with God. I'd rather go through this small hurt today than to believe a lie and somebody come along and pat me on the head, oh, everything's okay, everything's okay. And that's exactly what the devil was doing with Eve. Everything's all right. Why? The Lord knows the day that you eat this of, you'll be just like him and you'll know good and evil. Everything's going to be all right. If you remember Jeremiah, I heard you Sunday talking about Jeremiah. Jeremiah chapter 23, one of the things that they did was they were saying, peace, peace, when there is no peace.
2: That's right.
3: That's evil. That's terribly evil because it gives a false assurance.
2: If someone says, well, I don't see anything wrong, and what could be so bad about using instruments of music or having choirs or whatever, but what's wrong with it? It's a lie that's been told by the devil. It's a counterfeit.
3: Yeah.
2: And people get locked up, Phil, in our area for passing out counterfeit bills.
3: Yeah.
2: And something far more important than being locked up, as you have shown, is an eternal soul that is going to be lost forever because they bought the devil's lie.
3: And that's a sad, sad thing, and it breaks my heart. And one of the reasons I strive so hard to preach the truth, Eddie, and I know you do too, is because I don't want to see anybody be lost.
2: Right.
3: God's in the saving business, and we are too. God wants all men to be saved and to come to the knowledge of the truth. And he wants you to be saved too, my friend. I hope that you're looking into the Word of God and wanting to do what is right every day of your life.
2: Phil, thank you so much for being with us today, and hopefully you'll get to be on Biblical Viewpoints another time, but I know you're busy and we appreciate your taking the time out of your schedule to come and to be with us.
3: I'm so delighted. Thank you.
2: Friends, we hope you'll join us next time on Biblical Viewpoints as we'll continue to discuss some of these issues. You know, you drive into a town and you see a big sign, worship at the church of your choice. Why don't we worship at the church of God's choice? 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
9: Good day, ladies and gentlemen. It's a delight to have you with us in our Bible study today. We're thankful always at the Edgewood Church of Christ to have you join with us in this television program in a study of the Word of God. We want to make available to each and every one of our viewers, free and at no cost, a Bible correspondence course, God's Will Made Simple. This is a 13-lesson course that we make available at no charge to you. We'll be glad to send it to you. There are questions to be asked on each course. You may send in your answers to the questions. We'll grade it and then send the lesson back to you along with some new lessons until all 13 are completed. But we'd be delighted to have you share with us in this way of studying the Word of God in the privacy of your home and at your own pace and convenience. We'll be back in just a moment, and we'll have a reading from Genesis chapter 1. If you have your Bible, you may want to get it out and read along with us in just a few moments.
10: The Bereans were more noble than those in Thessalonica, in that they received the word with all readiness of the mind, examining the Scriptures daily, whether these things were so. Perceptions is brought to you by the Edgewood Church of Christ in Columbus, Georgia, as an effort to promote more Bible study and to urge people to live their lives according to its teaching.
9: We began last Sunday a series of studies on the Bible and science. The Bible is not a science book. However, it is always true. The Word of God is truth, Jesus said in John 17 and verse 17. And everything that the Bible says must be accurate in order for it, of course, to be a viable guide for our lives. And, of course, it being inspired of God truly, it is truth. It's truth. It speaks the truth scientifically in every aspect of man's life. Whether you're talking about psychologically, historically, or some other discipline of study. Today, I'd like for you to join with me in the reading from Genesis chapter 1, beginning with verse 14. Then God said, "Let there be lights in the expanse of the heavens, to separate the day from the night, and let them be for signs and for seasons and for days and years. And let them be for lights in the expanse of the heavens to give light on the earth." And it was so. And God made the two great lights, the greater light to govern the day, and the lesser light to govern the night. He made the stars also. And God placed them in the expanse of the heavens to give light on the earth, and to govern the day and the night, and to separate the light from the darkness. And God saw that it was good. And there was evening, and there was morning, a fourth day. You recognize this, of course, as being a record from the creation of the world. As on the fourth day of creation, God set into the heavens the universe, the sun, the moon, the stars, and the planets. And today I'd like for us to discuss another aspect of the Bible and science. And today I want us to consider what the Bible says about astronomy. Astronomy is a study of the arrangement of the stars. It is a science of the study of the stars and the planets and all of them, with regard to their movements and their relationships to one another. It's a very viable science. However, there is another word that sounds almost like astronomy, but it is far different than astronomy. It's not a science at all. But a lot of people put a lot of faith and confidence in it, and that is astrology. Astrology is a pseudoscience that charts the course of events and the lives of individuals. By observing the positioning of the stars and the planets and other heavenly bodies, astrology seeks to assign to the stars power that rightfully belongs unto God. It's a pseudoscience, it's a false science. And we find in the Bible that we are warned against it. In fact, in the Old Testament book of Deuteronomy, chapter 4, and in verse 19, we can read a statement that God made to the people of Israel in the long ago with regard to the matter of astrology. He said, "Beware, lest you lift up your eyes to heaven and see the sun and the moon and the stars, all the host of heaven, and be drawn away and worship them and serve them, those which the Lord your God has allotted to all the peoples under the whole heaven." So there is a warning then in the Bible against the practice of astrology. Oftentimes, astrology is associated with idol worship. You'll find in the Bible, and particularly in the Old Testament, where that oftentimes people would bow down before planets and before stars and things of that nature. And it was generally associated with idolatrous worship, or at best, superstition. And all forms of divination are forbidden in the Bible. And certainly the matter of astrology is forbidden. But we're not talking about astrology. We're referring to astronomy, which is a legitimate science. The Bible reveals several things that are worthy of our consideration as it relates to the matter of astronomy. Let's consider, first of all, what is the origin of the heavenly luminaries? What is the origin of the universe itself? Well, there's one of two answers that are basically prominent today. And one response is the origin of these heavenly luminaries is some kind of a natural commencement of the universe, if you please, some kind of evolutionary theory. And then, of course, there is the biblical presentation of the origin of the luminaries as being the result of a supernatural commencement of the universe. And I'd like for us to consider these just briefly as it relates to astronomy. For example, there is the idea that the stars, the planets, and all that exists in the vast domain of the universe began by the explosion of some kind of cosmic egg some 10 billion years ago. That all of the matter as it relates to the universe was compiled or compressed together, and suddenly there was an explosion of this cosmic egg, if you please. Well, the problem with that is that, among other things, the cosmic chicken that laid the cosmic egg has not yet been located. If it be true that everything came from a cosmic egg, how did that egg get here? The idea that a building contractor might pile up a bunch of lumber and bring some brick and some wire and some pipe onto a building site and then blast it with a dynamite, and the blasting of that result in a fine dwelling, well, that's beyond our imagination. That's beyond reason. And yet at the same time, there are some people who believe that somehow or another, this universe began by the explosion of a cosmic egg. And that all that we see evidenced in the universe, all the material things that exist, as well as the organizational structure of everything that exists, is nothing more than the product of mere accident or some kind of explosion. Well, of course, we know the Bible does not verify that at all. In a very succinct statement in Genesis chapter 1 and verse 1, the Bible says, "In the beginning, God created the heavens and the earth." And then he goes on to describe the creation of all that exists. I like the way that the psalmist put it in the book of Psalms 33. In the book of Psalms, we find where that the psalmist gave us, I think, a pretty good definition and concept of what happened with regard to the creation. By the word of the Lord, the heavens were made, and by the breath of his mouth, all their host. For he spoke, and it was done. He commanded, and it stood fast. That's Psalms 33, verses 6 and 9. So we see then that really these things did not come into existence by some kind of cosmic explosion, but rather by the handiwork of God. He spoke, and it was done. And he commanded, and it stood fast. It's God's word that brought it into existence. In Hebrews chapter 11 and verse 3, by faith we understand that the worlds have been created by the word of God, so that what is seen hath not been made out of things which appear. In Hebrews chapter 3 and verse 4, we learn that he that built all things is God. Every house is built by someone, and God is the one who built all things. The idea that these things exist in such an organized fashion is evidence that it took an intelligent designer and a magnificent power beyond the comprehension of man to bring all of this into existence. In Psalms 19 in verse 1, the psalmist said, "The heavens declare the glory of God, and the firmament showeth his handiwork." As we look out into the skies above and we see at night the brilliance of the stars sparkling in the dark background, and we're able to look up into the sky and see the luminaries, the heavenly bodies, truly we stand in awe of the vastness of the creation of God. Really, the vastness of the universe is a commentary upon the power of God and is also a testimony to the intelligence of God Himself. We see in the sky above that there is an incomprehensible number of heavenly bodies. Have you ever tried to count the stars at night? That's an impossible task, isn't it? And as you go out away from a major city, where the lights, the street lights and other lights dim the stars above, and you go out into the countryside where there are no other lights, and you look up into the sky and you see all the stars and all the heavenly bodies, the luminaries, as they light up the night, the moon and so forth. There's no way in the world that you and I could ever count them. A man by the name of Hipparchus, in the year 150 B.C., said that there are less than 3,000 stars. Well, that was his thought back in those early days. Some 300 years later, a man by the name of Ptolemy said, well, that the number of stars is slightly larger than that. And Einstein said that the totality of space is 100 times greater than known space. At least he was looking beyond that which we could see with the naked eye. And he felt that space itself was 100,000 times greater than what we know as space. Well, some of the latest estimates, and I don't know how all of these estimates are arrived at, but I think it's rather interesting to reflect upon them for just a moment. And that is that the latest estimate as to the number of stars is that it is 10 to the 26th power. That is the number of stars in space. Now that is a number that you and I could never wrap our minds around. We could never grasp. It's beyond our comprehension. In fact, if you figure it out, my understanding is that it would take 100 million billion years to count the stars at a rate of 20 stars per second. Now, can you imagine counting and identifying 20 stars every second? And it would take you 100 million billion years to count them? Why, that's beyond comprehension. And yet we find that scientific knowledge that we have today in the realm of astronomy says that the stars are so without number that we cannot comprehend the amount of stars that exist. And yet the Bible, way back there in the book of Genesis chapter 15 in verse 5, and also in the book of Jeremiah, says that the stars are numberless. And yet the amazing thing is, according to the psalmist David in Psalms 147 in verse 4, God knows every one of the stars by name. Now, can you imagine that? Now, we have given names to some of the stars and some of the planets that exist, but to give names to every single one of them? Why, God knows their name as well as their number. And of course, at least as far as we're concerned on the planet Earth, there is the sun, and that we see every single day. Did you realize that it takes the light from the sun 8 minutes to reach Earth? Well, you say, that's not all that amazing, but now just think about this. Light travels at the speed of 186,000 miles per second, and it takes 8 minutes for the light to reach from the sun to the planet Earth, traveling at the speed of 660 million miles per hour. And that shows you the vastness of the universe. And just the universe, the Milky Way galaxy in which our planet Earth resides. Our solar system, the solar system of which you and I are a part, is some 26,000 light years from the edge of the Milky Way galaxy. 26,000 light years away. You know what a light year is? That is the distance that light is able to travel in 1 year's time at the speed of 186,000 miles per second. And we are 26,000 light years away from the edge of the Milky Way galaxy, which is the galaxy of which we are a part. Oh, we stand in awe at the handiwork of God. And we ask, what is man that thou art mindful of him? That was the question asked in Psalms 8. Indeed, what is man that God is mindful? We are just a mere speck and in comparison to the vastness of the universe. Then consider the organization. The vastness of the universe, I think, is a commentary on the power of God. And the organization of the universe is a testimony to the intelligence of God. The distance of the Earth from the sun is some 93 million miles. And the Earth is spinning on its axis at the rate of 1,000 miles per hour. Are you dizzy already? That's mighty fast, isn't it? The whole planet Earth spinning on its axis. And it is involved in an elliptical orbit around the sun, traveling in outer space at the speed of a little more than 66,000 miles per hour. And really, in 1 year's time, the planet Earth takes a 595 million track around the sun itself. That shows you, of course, the fact that God is great. And yet, it is so precise. Everything is so organized that if there were a modification or a moderation of that earthly trick, if it varied even 1/10 of an inch, the planet Earth would move toward outer space and become a frozen ball. Or if the adjustment were such that only 1/8 of an inch was the Earth pulled closer to the sun, we would be incinerated. That's the organizational structure of the planet on which we live. That is a testimony to the intelligence of God and the power of God Almighty. Let me just try to put it this way, and it's hard for us to even grasp it, but if you were to draw a map of the universe, and you were to draw this map on a scale of 1 inch would equal 93 million miles. That's the distance from the planet Earth to the sun, just 1 inch. And you were to draw a map, the paper that would be necessary to be able to draw that, it would require 4 miles to reach the nearest star. That's mind-boggling. The map would need to be 25,000 miles long just to reach the center of the Milky Way galaxy. That's a scale of 1 inch equaling 93 million miles. Well, truly, when God created the heavens and the earth, He created a marvelous structure that is so vast, so large, and yet so organized. As we read a moment ago from Genesis chapter 1, these planets regulate the day and the night. Notice verses 14 and 15 of Genesis chapter 1. God said, "Let there be lights in the expanse of the heavens to separate the day from the night, and let them be for signs and for seasons and for days and years. And let them be for lights in the expanse of the heavens to give light on the earth." And it was so. And God made the two great lights, the greater light to govern the day, that's the sun, and the lesser light to govern the night, that's the moon. And He made the stars also. And He placed them in the expanse of the heaven to give light upon the earth. Well, we see the purpose then for which these stars, these planets were designed. That is to regulate the day, the night, the seasons, the days, and the years. And the rotation of the earth upon its axis is designed in order to produce a day and night sequence. The tilt of the earth upon its axis really provides our seasons and thus facilitates the growing of vegetation, the fruits and the crops of which we are the beneficiaries. The stars and the skies above have even been served for years as navigational devices for the mariners. We find, for example, in Acts 27 and verse 20, whenever the storm came and Paul was in the ship, that the sailors could not see the stars and thus they were lost at sea. So God has designed this wonderful universe, and the science of astronomy is an effort on the part of man to discover that which God has created. The heavenly luminaries are magnificent evidence of God's creative genius and power. They are both aesthetic, that is, they're beautiful. They're wonderful to watch at, but they're also functional. They have their reason for being. In Isaiah, the 40th chapter, beginning with verse 18, we find where that the prophet Isaiah has some words concerning the function of these heavenly bodies. "To whom then will you liken God? Or what likeness will you compare with Him? As for the idol, a craftsman casts it, a goldsmith plates it with gold, and a silversmith fashions chains of silver. He who is too impoverished for such an offering selects a tree that does not rot. He seeks out for himself a skillful craftsman to prepare an idol that will not totter.

0: like a curtain, and spreads them out like a tent to dwell in. He it is who reduces rulers to nothing, who makes the judges of the earth meaningless. Scarcely have they been planted, scarcely have they been sown, scarcely has their stock taken root in the earth, but he merely blows on them and they wither, and the storm carries them away like stubble. To whom then will you liken me that I should be his equal, says the Holy One? Lift up your eyes on high and see who has created these stars, the one who leads forth their host by number. He calls them all by name. Truly we see then the vastness of the universe. We find that in Romans chapter 1 in verse 20, the Apostle Paul said that God's divine nature and his attributes are manifested by the things which he has made, so that man is without excuse. Are you listening to the silent celestial chorus? They forcefully proclaim what we oftentimes sing in the song, O Lord my God, how great thou art. Truly we stand and marvel at the universe that God has made. And we stand in awe of its design and a manifestation of its intelligence. May God help us to have a greater appreciation for the one who made all of this possible, our Jehovah God. May God help us to study his word and to be submissive to his will and give ourselves totally in loving obedience to his cause upon this earth. I trust that God will bless you in your studies. In fact, we have some Bible correspondence courses available that goes into more detail about these matters. We'd like for you to take advantage of them. You may write to us at the Edgewood Church of Christ or simply to call us at 706-561-3793. 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
2: Let's make the most of a minute. How much should it cost to carry out a respectable presidential campaign? Oh, my head is spinning. One article mentioned one of the leading candidates had spent $23 million and had $35 million in reserve, and, well, the coffers were still growing. Naturally, some presidential candidates have spent more than others, but what we know is true is that there's massive amounts of money are changing hands. You know what's funny to me? Only one candidate will actually be president. I mean, just one. And he'll say in his or her heart, money well spent. But what of the others? All that money wasted. I mean, nobody knows the future. If they did, only one person would campaign for the presidency, the one who was destined to win and knew it. The fact is, we're all the same about this. I mean, no one really knows what tomorrow holds except God. James 4 and 14 of the Bible says, you don't know what will happen tomorrow, for what is your life? It is even a vapor that appears for a little time and then vanishes away. Look, be a faithful Christian. Only then can you be sure that things will ultimately work out fine, even if there is no tomorrow. I'm Glenn Colley, hoping you make the most of your minutes.
3: 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We will begin releasing a weekly devotional on Facebook titled Matters That Matter. In these weekly devotionals, we will discuss topics that are important and specific to the Lord's Church today.

0: What does the Bible say about trusting others? Am I required to be faithful as a Christian? I pray that you will follow along with us as we explore matters that matter today.
1: Our world is filled with religious confusion and division. In such a world, many books have been written about what man should believe and practice religiously. The question that needs to be answered is, what does the Bible teach? I am David Sane, preacher for the West Fayetteville Church of Christ, and I welcome you to What Does the Bible Teach?
2: Thank you for joining me for today's Bible study. I want you to picture something in your mind, and as you picture this, recall that it's a Sunday morning, and you have gotten up, gotten dressed, you've gotten in your car, you've driven to a church building, a place of worship. And you've gone inside and you have sat down along with all of the other people that have gathered there for that scheduled assembly. And now the time for a certain thing has come. And someone gets up and announces, it is time for us to worship. And at that moment, suppose, that person says, all right, it's time for us to worship. Everybody began, and he just sits down. What would happen? Would you start something? Would somebody else start doing something? I mean, it's time for worship. Everybody start worshiping. In that kind of a moment, would you or anyone else feel free to just do what you want to do? Is there any restriction as to what you could or should do? Is there some limitation as to that matter? And what about something required? Is a particular action or thing required in order to worship? What I'm trying to do here is help you and me to understand that worship is not something that's just wide open for everybody to do as he feels led in his heart. Because, you see, worship is an action that is called for by Jehovah God Himself. Now, if there were no regulations of worship, if God had never said, here's what to do or here's what you're not to do, then we would conclude and we would be right that we're just open and free to do what we want to do and just say what we want to say and engage in whatever action we want to engage in, and nobody could say we're wrong about it. But to the contrary, God has regulated worship. Are you aware of the fact that all the way back in the Bible, all the way back to the beginning, that God has always regulated worship? He has made it clear with scripture after scripture that teaches and scripture after scripture that illustrates that God accepts only that which He has authorized in worship. And that any action of worship that a person engages in that is not authorized by the Lord is not only unacceptable, but is rejected by the Lord. Let me recite to you or recount with you one of the great stories in the Old Testament that illustrates that. Now, this would be during the Mosaical period of time. And this would be when King Saul was king of Israel. And God told Saul to gather together his army and go fight against the Amalekites, because God remembered the evil that they had done to his people. And he told Saul to utterly destroy those Amalekites and bring back no spoil. Well, the Bible tells us there in the 15th chapter of 1 Samuel that Saul did go fight the Amalekites. and along with the people, they destroyed all of the people of the Amalekites, except for King Agag. But when it came time for them to destroy the things that belonged to the Amalekites, they destroyed everything that was worthless, but that which was not worthless, that which was good, the best of the animals, the best of the lambs and the oxen and so on, they kept that, which was not what God had said do. Now, God had not said, do not bring them back. He just said, you're to take no spoil. And when they kept those things in violation of what God said, God told Samuel, Saul has not obeyed me. He has rebelled against me. And it bothered Samuel so much that he stayed up all night long and cried unto God about it. And the next day he went to see Saul. And when Saul saw him coming, he said, oh, blessed be the Lord. I've done what the Lord told me to do. And Samuel said, well, if you've done what the Lord told you to do, then explain to me what I hear, because I hear the lowing of the oxen and the bleating of the sheep. So you're going to have to explain that. And here was Saul's explanation. He said, well, the people brought them back to offer as a sacrifice unto God. Now, he conveniently left himself out of that. He was one who was just as guilty as they were, as you read in the first few verses of 1 Samuel 15, that Saul and the people spared Agag and the sheep and the oxen and so on. But when Saul gave account of it, when he was held accountable, he left himself out of it and put all the blame on the people. And he said, the people did that. But now notice, he said they did that to bring it back and offer it as a sacrifice unto God. At that point, I think, you know, I believe I know some people who might have just said, well, if they're going to offer it to God, I'm sure that's okay. I'm sure God would accept that. No, that's not what Samuel said. Samuel held him accountable, and he told Saul, to obey is better than sacrifice, and to hearken or listen is better than the fat of the lambs. You're supposed to do what God tells you to do, in other words. And when you do not do what God tells you, although you may have had the intention of worshiping God, it's unacceptable. And he called it rebellion. He called it stubbornness. He said he had rejected the word of the Lord. Now, that really ought to get our attention, because when you open the Bible and you start looking at what God has told us to do, it's not a trivial thing to set it aside, to ignore it, or to do something else. We must do what the Lord tells us to do, or else we're not acceptable unto Him, even if it involves worship. Now, there are people today who are advocating and they're crying out for changes in the way the church worships. So there on that Sunday morning, as I depicted as we began our study today, you sit there and somebody gets up, it's time to worship. Now let's all worship. Are we free to do what we want to do? The answer is a resounding no. We're not free to do what we want to do. You said, well, but I'm offering it as a sacrifice unto God. We're just changing things up a little bit. We want to do things in a new way, in a different way. Maybe our granddaddies didn't worship this way, and maybe our daddies didn't worship this way, but it's what we're led to do in our hearts. My friend, such reasoning will be rejected by God and amounts to rebellion and stubbornness and amounts to rejecting God's word, because God is the sovereign Lord of us all, and our worship must be done according to His instructions, or it is unacceptable unto Him. We have a clear-cut example of that in the book of Leviticus in chapter 10, verses 1 and 2, where the Bible tells us that Nadab and Abihu, the sons of Aaron, took either of them his censer, and put fire therein, and put incense thereon, and offered strange fire before the Lord, which he commanded them not. So what was the reaction to that? The next sentence says, there went out fire from the Lord and devoured them, and they died before the Lord. Their worship was unacceptable. Here these sons of Aaron had this responsibility involving the sacrifices and the offering of incense and so on in the worship to God, and the Bible says they did something which the Lord had not commanded, and the Lord devoured them with fire from heaven. When you turn to the New Testament in Matthew chapter 15, the Bible tells us that Jesus taught, "You hypocrites, well did Isaiah prophesy of you, saying, this people draweth nigh unto me with their mouth and honoreth me with their lips, but their heart is far from me. But in vain they do worship me, teaching for doctrines the commandments of men." The words of Jesus Christ in those verses, and again, that's the 15th chapter of the Gospel according to Matthew, verses 7, 8, and 9. Those words of Christ tell us there is such a thing as vain worship. Well, what would make worship vain? Following the commandments of men and not having your heart involved in the worship? Indeed, God has regulated worship. And if our worship, when we gather with other worshipers on Sunday, if that worship is to be acceptable unto God, then we must follow His instructions. There's one scripture in the Gospel according to John that makes that about as clear as anything could be. In fact, I guess I would just say you'd have to have some help to misunderstand it. In the Gospel according to John, there's an account of Jesus having traveled quite a while through earlier part of the day, and he stopped at a well, and his apostles, his disciples, went into the city to get some food to eat. While they were gone, Jesus encountered a woman from Samaria. Now, Jesus was a Jew. This woman was from Samaria, and there was a lot of tension, a lot of strife between the Jewish people and the Samaritans. And I don't have the time on this particular study to go into the reasons for all of that, but some of it dated all the way back into the Old Testament days. And this tension, this strife between them, did not usually cause a Jewish man to even engage a Samaritan woman in conversation. But she came to the well to get some water, and he asked her for a drink. And he then began using that opportunity to talk to her and ultimately to teach her some spiritual things. She could tell by the things that he said that he was not just an ordinary man, because we're told in verse 19 of John chapter 4 that the woman said to him, "Sir, I perceive that thou art a prophet. Our fathers worshipped in this mountain, and you say that in Jerusalem is the place where men ought to worship." Now let's pause in our reading right there and let me explain something that'll help us to understand what this woman is meaning by this. Where this well was located was within sight of Mount Gerizim. And Mount Gerizim was the place where this woman, being a Samaritan, where she had been taught, was the place to go to worship. A temple had been built there years before. And all the way back to the days of Nehemiah in the Old Testament, these people thought this was the place for worship. They couldn't conceive of worshiping anywhere else. So there she is with Jesus, within sight of Mount Gerizim, and although the text doesn't say so, it's reasonable to think that she may have even gestured with her hand. Looking at him, she would say, "Our fathers worshipped in this mountain, and yet you say that in Jerusalem is the place where to worship." Well, you see, in Jerusalem, there was the temple. That temple was erected upon Mount Moriah. And so she understood that he was a Jew. She recognized him to be such. And so she said, now you would say Jerusalem is the place to go to worship. And yet our fathers say here is the place to worship. So she's saying, where do you say? Where do we worship? Jesus answered and said, woman, believe me, the hour cometh when you shall neither in this mountain, and I'm sure he at that point probably gestured toward Gerizim, that you will neither in this mountain nor yet at Jerusalem worship the Father. You worship you know not what. We know what we worship, for salvation is of the Jews. Now those are the words of verse 22, and let me take a moment to say something about that. Jesus was saying to her, what you're doing when you worship here is by the authority of man. That is of human origin. Whereas when we worship in Jerusalem, what we're doing is something that we know is right because it's by God's direction. And when he says salvation is of the Jews, that is obviously a reference to himself as having come from the lineage of the Jews, and that it was through Abraham's seed that Jesus was born to be the Savior. And so salvation is of the Jews, and we worship according to the instruction of God, whereas he told this woman, you are worshiping in a way that comes of human origin. So, now having stated that to her, listen to his next sentence. But the hour cometh, and now is, when the true worshipers shall worship the Father in spirit and in truth. For the Father seeketh such to worship him. God is a spirit, and they that worship him must worship him in spirit and in truth. Now, Jesus at that point gave that woman instruction that amounts to regulating worship. And what he told her gives to us three crucial points, vital points, for worship to be acceptable. I want you to notice that in verse 23, he says that this has to do with true worshipers, and those are the kind of worshipers that God seeks. God is looking for true worshipers, which by the very terminology says there is such a thing as worship that's not true and thus unacceptable to God. And when he told her that God seeks true worshipers, he said these three things. God is a spirit, and they that worship him must worship him in spirit and in truth. The first part of that tells us the focus of worship, the object of worship. God is a spirit, and those that worship him must worship him in spirit and in truth. You see, he was telling us that in our worship, we are to be focused upon God. That requires something. It requires humility. It requires you to understand, worship is not about me. It's not about what I want. Worship is not about pleasing me. It's about God. And my friend, we all need to understand that when we gather with other worshipers on Sunday, when we assemble to worship, that it's not about us and that we're not there to be pleased. We're not there to please one another, and we're not there to impress one another. We're there to please God, to honor God and in reverence before Him to do that which glorifies Him. And we praise Him and we thank Him and we petition Him as we sing, as we pray, as we give, as we engage in eating the Lord's Supper. And all of that is a part of doing that which He has told us to do as worship unto Him. If you just stop and think about it, just from a logical standpoint, it just makes sense for it to be that way, because here you have this setting. Okay, I'm here to worship. Worship whom? Oh, God. So who am I trying to please? Oh, it's all about me. Now, that wouldn't even make sense, would it? If I'm here to worship God, but you better please me. I want it to be done the way I want it to be. That makes no sense. Instead, the sensible approach, just logically, you would say, this is about God. Now, you lay those thoughts along beside some of the thinking that you hear expressed today by people who want to change worship. And, well, I know, the Bible doesn't really say, it doesn't really authorize that, but it's the way I like it. And when it comes to introducing things like mechanical music in worship, when the Bible doesn't authorize any such thing in Christian worship, there's nothing in the Bible anywhere that authorizes the use of mechanical music in worship to God. Not in the Christian age. There's nothing in the Bible that would authorize that for Christian worship. So why do people do it? It's just they want it. They like it. It's what they want. And instead of being concerned about what God wants, they're more concerned about what they want. In fact, you have churches today, some of those mega churches especially, you have churches today that'll poll the pews, survey the community to find out what people want. And in some cases, it just comes right down to the church saying to the people in their community, what would we have to do? What do we have to provide in order to get you to come and worship with us? Well, that's a misdirection in worship. Worship is about God. So the one who worships is focused upon God, if he's a true worshiper. The second thing Jesus said, God is a spirit, and they that worship him must worship him in spirit and in truth. To worship God in spirit simply means that one must worship from his heart. He's going to think. The true worshiper thinks. And so he is going to put effort into it. Do you realize that if you worship God in spirit with real thought, that does require effort? It requires concentration. And you have to exercise some mental discipline, because there are distractions. You gather a couple of hundred people, and they're sitting around you. It includes some babies. Babies get restless and they cry out. Others may not be focused as worshipers, and they do things that distract you. You have to focus. You have to concentrate. Even your mind can just wander. It can go back to some ball game that you saw recently or something you're going to do later today after worship, and your mind can wander away. And so instead of letting it wander away, you focus upon that and you put effort into it. It requires great effort to be acceptable to God in worship. And that requires great effort. Now, what was the third thing Jesus said? The third thing he said was, God is a spirit, and they that worship him must worship him in spirit and in truth. Well, to worship the Lord in truth is the same as saying that you worship according to the Lord's instructions, because God's word is truth, as Jesus declared in John chapter 17, verse 17. Sanctify them with thy truth, thy word is truth. And when we worship according to the truth, we worship according to God's instructions. That is, we do what God tells us to do. What does that require? That requires submission. A submissive attitude that says, Lord, whatever you want is what I will do. What I want, what I prefer, what I think, what I like, that's not important. What is important is what do you want, Lord? And I will therefore humble myself before God. I will submit to His will, and I will engage in those actions that He has instructed. And as I do so, I exercise mental discipline and give it great thought. The true worshiper is focused upon God. He listens to God's instructions, and he thinks about what he's doing. And then that is worship that builds up the worshiper and honors and glorifies God. It will strengthen all of the true worshipers. The church will be edified, and God will be pleased and glorified. But when people get focused on themselves and they turn in on themselves and they want to be pleased, then they displease God. We do what God wants us to do. God in His Word has made it clear. And He's told us what we're to do in worship, that we are to sing psalms, hymns, and spiritual songs, singing and making melody in our heart to the Lord, Ephesians 5:19 and Colossians 3:16. We are to pray with men, lifting up holy hands unto God, 1 Timothy 2, verse 8. We're to give as we're prospered on the first day of the week, 1 Corinthians 16. And we are to eat the Lord's Supper, remembering that Jesus died for us. 1 Corinthians 11:23 through 29. That's what the Bible teaches that the actions of worship are to be. But even if I engage in those actions, I'm not acceptable unto God unless it comes from my heart and unless I am focused upon God. Indeed, worship is regulated by the Lord. And not all actions of worship are acceptable unto God. Only those actions that God has authorized, and that we do those things in the way that He teaches us to do them. Worship is a serious matter and takes great effort, but it is one of the greatest privileges that we ever experience in doing the will of God. Thank you so much for joining me today. I appreciate the fact that you've studied with me, and I bid you a very pleasant good day.
1: 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We also have Bible classes for all ages on Wednesday night beginning at 7 o'clock. 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

0: though being above the law of Moses, still obeyed the law and admonished others to do so as well. He heals a leper in Mark chapter 1, but then verse 44, he sends the leper to the priest to be seen by the priest because the law required it and to pay the tributes that the law required for being cleansed. He wanted this individual not just to be clean, but to be obedient. May I encourage you, obey the law. Obey the law of God.
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2: And now it's time for the Everlasting Gospel. Welcome. I'm Gary McDay. We've got a lot to cover today on a timely topic. Thank you for being with us. As I begin, may I remind the audience that this program is brought to you by the Browns Ferry Road Church of Christ in Chattanooga. I like to remind you about that because with it, I want to invite you to come and worship with us at your earliest convenience. A list of service times and directions can be found on the church's website, bfrcoc.org. So thanks for noting that with me. Today in our study, we want to look at a very timely topic. I have chosen this topic from Matthew chapter 19 at verse 4. This is a statement that Jesus is making in response to a question that is being put to him by those who are really his detractors. That would be the Pharisees. The title of the lesson today is, from this verse, He which made them from the beginning. You see, what I'd like for us to talk about is similar to what we have in this particular verse of Scripture. I'd like for us to focus in on just verse 4. While Jesus is answering questions concerning putting away of one's wife, he says, have you not read that he which made them at the beginning made them male and female? And for this cause shall a man leave his father and mother and cleave unto his wife, and they shall be one flesh. He goes on to talk about that important topic. We just want to focus in on verse 4 for purposes of our study today. He which made them from the beginning. In that, we will notice three things about God to appreciate He which made them. You see, if we don't appreciate God, we're not going to appreciate how He made us and what He wants us to do in our relationships with others. You see, He that made them from the beginning made them male and female. The lesson today is a timely one because in our time, it seems that there is a blurring of the lines between male and female. There is the inventing of different forms or sexes. LGBTQ, all you got to do is say those initials and you know you're talking about homosexual society. You're talking about transgender society. You're talking about queer. They love all of that discussion, those people whom we used to just simply refer to as homosexuals. Well, notice, if you will, that God made male and female. He didn't make anything in between. And everyone who enters this world, everyone, everywhere, in every country, for all time, enters in male or female. You need to know that. God made them from the beginning. To appreciate our relationship among the sexes and how God expects us to interact with others and what He demands of us concerning holiness, purity, and righteousness, I want you to notice that today we want to study just for a minute about He which made us, that is God. First, let's notice His person. To do this, may I consider with you Psalm 68, and we'd like to look at verses 19 to 21. We're considering God and we're looking at His person. Blessed be the Lord who daily loadeth us with benefits, even the God of our salvation, Selah. He that is our God is the God of salvation. And unto God the Lord belong the issues from death. But God shall wound the head of his enemies and the hairy scalp of such an one as goeth on still in his trespasses. Why would God do that to somebody who trespasses his will? Because of his person. We must respect the person of God. He loads upon us daily benefits and he is the God of our salvation. But those who are his enemies, stand by. He is going to come down hard on those who continue steadfastly in their trespasses.

talk about what the Bible says about proper relationships between male and female, and it is not falling into receptive hearts today. People persist in the transgender homosexual movement in the United States of America. What did the Bible say about that? That he will wound the head of his enemies and the hairy scalp of such as one as goeth on still in his trespasses. God wants us to repent of our sins. These sexual sins to which I have alluded are in the category of other sexual sins such as fornication and adultery. And all of those things need to be repented of. And man needs to be submissive to God, who expects one man for one woman for life. Only two exceptions to that. That would be when a person has put away a fornicating spouse and when his spouse has died. Matthew 19:9, Romans 7:1-7. So I just want you to notice that. God expects us to behave in a certain way. And that's what we want to talk about today. So first we notice the person of God. The Bible is a book about God, and there's so much we could read and study about God that would be to our everlasting benefit. But I just want us to think about the fact that God is a person. He thinks, he understands, he reasons, he is omniscient, everywhere present. He is omnipotent, all power, all powerful. He is omnibenevolent, all good. And he is all knowing. God knows all. He is the most powerful being in the universe, his person. Let's notice next his power. I think a passage that would emphasize and underscore his power comes to us from Romans chapter 11. Romans chapter 11 over in our New Testament. And we want to start reading at verse 34. Romans 11:34. This in connection with God's power. For who hath known the mind of the Lord? Or who hath been his counselor? Or who hath first given to him, and it shall be recompensed unto him again? For of him, and through him, and to him are all things. To whom be glory forever. Amen. I look at that passage as a kind of summary statement about the power of God. God is a person who is omnipotent, has all power. He has power. Let's notice that, because the statements that we read in the Bible that relate to our behavior need to appreciate the fact that God, who made us male and female, and has a plan for us to live in harmony with his will. So we look to he who made us. So we have God, his person, God, his power, and now thirdly, God, his plan. To look at the plan of God, I'd like to go with you, if I might, to Psalm 100. Psalm 100. You know, a lot of people that went to Sunday school were taught to memorize Psalm 100. It's a beautiful psalm. Here's what it says. Make a joyful noise unto the Lord, all ye lands. Serve the Lord with gladness. Come before his presence with singing. Know ye that the Lord, he is God. It is he that hath made us, and not we ourselves. We are his people and the sheep of his pasture. Enter into his gates with thanksgiving and into his courts with praise. Be thankful unto him and bless his name. For the Lord is good, his mercy is everlasting, and his truth endureth to all generations. That last part is really significant these days. His, God's truth, endureth to all generations. We're living, ladies and gentlemen, in a time where folks don't know the difference between lies and truth. What a sad day it is in American society that I have to say that observation. But God's truth, irrespective of what's going on in the wicked world around us, God's truth endures to all generations. And so we respect God. He has a plan. Notice that it says in this great psalm that it is God that has made us and not we ourselves. That's very important to know. You know, you think about it. When a baby's born in the world, God has designed it so that he chooses whether that is a boy or a girl, a male or a female. Have you ever thought of that? Our person comes from God. Sure, through God's reproductive law, Genesis 1:11, every seed reproduces after its kind, but God set that law in motion. And God places a spirit in man. He's the father of spirits. Hebrews 12:9 tells us, God has made us and not we ourselves. I'm a man because God made me that way. My wife's a woman because God made her that way. And God expects us to appreciate and respect him
and honor the fact that he's the one who's made us. We didn't make ourselves. In this community I've spoken of, we have people who start out a man, they want to make themselves a woman. People start out a woman, they want to make themselves a man. Somebody said comically, God made Adam and Eve, not Adam and Steve. God knows who he has made, and we must respect God, and we reflect our respect for God when we reflect the manner in which he has made us. In thinking about his plan also, please note with me Psalm 95, verses 7 and 8. Psalm 95, verses 7 and 8. Here the psalmist said, "For he is our God, and we are his people of his pasture. We are the people of his pasture, and the sheep of his hand. Today, if you will hear his voice, harden not your heart as in the provocation, as in the day of temptation in the wilderness." He has to say, don't harden your heart. God is our God. We are the people of his pasture. We are the sheep of his hand. Do not harden your hearts on that point. Many, many today have. And it is a sad thing for us to notice. God has a plan. In the book of Isaiah, chapter 40, verses 28 to 30 and 31, you'll notice that here, God's plan is called to our attention. Let's see if I can find Isaiah, chapter 40, and let's read it together. Here it is. Isaiah 40, verse 28. Hast thou not known? Hast thou not heard that the everlasting God, the Lord, the creator of the ends of the earth, fainteth not, neither is weary. There is no searching of his understanding. He giveth power to the faint, and to them that have no might, he increaseth strength. Even the youth shall faint and be weary, and the young men shall utterly fall. But they that wait upon the Lord shall renew their strength. They shall mount up with wings as eagles. They shall run and not be weary. They shall walk and not faint. Here's a reflection of someone who is acknowledging the fact that God, the Lord, the Creator, has made us, and we're subject to him, and therefore we look to him for our strength. You see, God is a person. God is a person of power. God is a person with a plan for the human family. To honor God, we must honor his plan for male and female. Well, now I'm talking about this today and looking at the subject. It is he that hath made us. Notice our text here in the book of Matthew, chapter 19, verse 4. He which made them at the beginning made them male and female. And of course, as I explained earlier, Jesus said in Matthew 9, for this cause shall a man leave his father and mother and cleave to his wife, and they will be one flesh, male and female. That's God's design. And you've seen something of what is the background of that design and appreciation for it. And as we know, what we face today and confront is the homosexual community. And we realize that in many states, there's the effort to legalize homosexual marriage. It's been done many times. A former administration legalized same-sex marriage, and states picked it up and ratified that in many, many instances. Now then, today, we have one of the largest religious groups in America and in the world, the Roman Catholic Church. 1.3 billion people consider themselves to be Catholic. And we have just recently, the head of that church, a man by the name of Pope Francis, has told the world, that he is now accepting, and the Roman Catholic Church is accepting homosexual marriage. I first saw this on a news broadcast. I'd like to show that to you now. This was ABC Evening News. And here's what the Pope said. This is right off the screen from ABC News. We borrowed it from them. Give them credit for this. Homosexual people have a right to be in a family. They are children of God and have a right to a family. Here you will see the Pope bowing to the people in the Catholic Church that are homosexuals in violation of the will of God, men with men, women with women, etc. And now he's making the claim that they have a right to be a family. So the Pope has said, as the head of the Catholic Church, that he's going to go against what the head of the Church of the New Testament, who is Jesus Christ, the one and only head of the Church, has said.
Then God made them male and female, and then for this cause, God allowed them to marry. Also, the Pope said this, to carry it further. And I'm showing you these clips from the evening news, these pictures, because I want you to know I'm in no way misrepresenting this man. I'm letting you know that he represents 1.3 billion people who are Roman Catholics. And here's what he says. Again, what we have to create is a civil union law. That way, they are legally covered. And he says, I stood up for that. Now, these are statements from the Pope of Rome, Pope Francis. Now, I do not know how it is that so many Catholics will go along with this. Many Catholics that I know don't believe that homosexual relations are approved and accepted by God. I'm here to tell you today, it's time you recognize this Pope for who he is. He is described in 2 Thessalonians 2, verse 3 and 4, as the man of sin. He opposes and exalts himself above God and above all that is called God, so that he, as God, sits in the temple of God, showing that he himself is God. That's what the Pope is doing. He's taking the passages of Scripture that we looked at on the God of the Bible, his person, his power, his plan. He's setting that aside and saying, I have power and I have a plan, and you are now going to follow my wishes because I'm the head of the Roman Catholic Church. Ladies and gentlemen and friends, it is time for you, high time for you, to get out from under the Roman Catholic domination of a pope who has now said that homosexuals deserve a family. Wait a minute. Not only is he saying things to appease the many homosexuals in the Catholic Church, but he's flying in the face of God, saying what people deserve today. They don't deserve what God gave us in the Bible. They deserve what he wants to give them from their wicked lifestyle. I hope you can see the seriousness with which this concern is being addressed today. Now, so that we don't make any assumptions, I'd like to show you what the Bible has to say about homosexuality. For this, the first time we read about it in the Bible is in the book of Genesis, Genesis chapters 18 and 19. Here, heaven came down to man. I believe one of the three men that appears to Abraham in the plains of Mamre is the Lord. I say that when you read the chapters, you'll see that for yourself. It is an incarnate appearance of Christ. That is, here he is coming without being born of the Virgin Mary, representing himself like an angel might, for example, but yet not an angel. In Genesis chapter 18, there's a problem in Sodom and Gomorrah. That problem is reflected to this day in the dictionary by the definition of the word sodomy. And I hope you know what that is if you're a mature age. There is the very definition of homosexuality, men with men, sodomy. And we get that term from Sodom and Gomorrah. Let's look at what God thought about that. Genesis 18, 20. And the Lord said, because the cry of Sodom and Gomorrah is great, and because their sin is very grievous, I will go down and see whether they have done altogether according to the cry of it, which has come up unto me. And if not, I will know. So here the Lord is going to examine firsthand what's taking place in Sodom and Gomorrah. And when he does, guess what? He sees, oh yes, that's true. And I think that's the Lord already knew this. I think that's the way the Bible has of letting us know God made an examination of what was taking place in Sodom, and God knows what's going on with people. People today need to know that simple truth. God is aware of the behavior and activity on the part of the homosexuals. He is watching and he is not pleased. Let me show you that in the next chapter. This is Genesis 19, verses 24 and 25. Then the Lord rained upon Sodom and upon Gomorrah brimstone and fire from the Lord out of heaven, and he overthrew those cities and all the plain and all the inhabitants of the cities and that which grew upon the ground. Please notice with me, if you will, that God was displeased with Sodom and Gomorrah, and he sent down fire and brimstone from heaven and destroyed those cities. With that in mind, please notice God's hot displeasure when men violate the fact that he made us from the beginning,
male and female, and expected male and female to join together in the bond of holy matrimony and live pure and righteous lives together as man and wife so long as they live. Why do you say that? Jesus in Matthew 19 is pointing all the way back to the beginning. He which made them at the beginning made them male and female and said, for this cause shall a man leave his father and mother, shall cleave to his wife, and they two shall be one flesh. Now that's Genesis 2:24. He goes all the way back to the beginning, and we have too, to show what God's design was and to show how man has violated God's design. Now, the passage here in Genesis is not the only verse in the Bible in this regard. I want you to notice a couple of New Testament passages on the point, because sometimes today, and it's rare, but I'm hearing people say, well, those verses condemning homosexuality are in the Old Testament law, and that doesn't apply to us today. The principle sure does, and watch this. This is in Romans chapter 1, verse 26 beginning. Here is what the New Testament says. For this cause, God gave them up unto vile affections, for even their women did change the natural use unto that which is against nature. And likewise also the men, leaving the natural use of the woman, burned in their lust one toward another, men with men, working that which is unseemly, and receiving in themselves that recompense of their error, which was meet, that is, which was fitting. And even as they did not like to retain God in their knowledge, God gave them over to a reprobate mind to do those things which are not convenient. And then skipping down to verse 32 of that chapter, he says, who, knowing the judgment of God, that they which commit such things are worthy of death, not only do the same, but have pleasure in them that do them. And then another verse in the New Testament is 1 Corinthians 6:9. Know ye not that the unrighteous shall not inherit the kingdom of God? You see that? The unrighteous. Who's he talking about, the unrighteous? Be not deceived, neither fornicators, nor idolaters, nor adulterers. Remember a minute ago I mentioned fornicators and idolaters are in the same category of sexual sins that are condemned by God. Nor effeminate, and that word means a man acting like a woman. Nor abusers of themselves with mankind, and some translations simply have homosexual. I wanted you to see those passages of Scripture from our New Testament so that you'll know clearly it is God's will that people not behave in those ways. Now, I think it's significant that in 1 Corinthians 6, I read verse 9 and put it on the screen, but in verses 10 and 11, we find out that's precisely the way people at Corinth were when Paul went there and preached the gospel. And yet, what did they do about it? They repented of their sins. They were washed and they were cleansed. That is, they were baptized for the washing away of their sins, Acts 22, verse 16, when they heard and obeyed the gospel of the Son of God. I'm saying that that's what people ought to do that are fornicators, that is, people that are unmarried, that are having sex outside of marriage. People that are adulterers, that is, one of the parties may be married, or people that are effeminate and homosexual. You just simply need to repent of those sins. Turn away from those sins. It is possible to do that because 1 Corinthians 6:9-11 tells us that is exactly what happened in the city of Corinth. Those people repented of their sins. Now, I want to reason with you, if I can, as we're about to wrap this lesson up today, about how serious it is, this matter of homosexuality in our society. It has invaded the churches. You saw a minute ago the head of the Roman Catholic Church, the head of 1.3 billion people in a church. You'll notice that he is now for homosexuality and says we need to create a law that will allow it. And he's the head of the church. What he says goes, ladies and gentlemen. And I want you to know that there are religious people who are now accepting that which is contrary to the Bible. I'm sorry about it. I'm saddened deeply by it. Souls are at stake in this regard. But it is something that is pervading not just the Roman Catholic Church. It's pervading the denominational world. Recently, a fellow who is a Lutheran was complaining about homosexuality being so widely accepted in their church. And I said, well, he said,

0: That is, whatever their upper ecclesiastical hierarchy is. These people are giving a nod to sin. It's happening in other denominational churches as well. Sometimes people will say, I'm concerned about what I see in my denomination. We're allowing homosexuals in our denomination. They're allowing homosexuals in the pulpit. Recently, a friend of mine asked me about that, and I thought he was talking about women in the pulpit. That's happening more and more among the Southern Baptists. And you may have heard of Beth Moore. She has a large following, and that denomination is going where women are in the pulpit. While that's a separate subject, I think it's good for us to notice the climate in which it appears, a relaxing of the norms where men have the leadership. I spoke of the matter of God's plan and God's order. In 1 Corinthians chapter 11, I'd like you to notice God's order here. Here's something that the denominational world is erasing. I'm starting to wonder, is anyone out there studying the Bible? Because you've got God's plan and God's order right here. When you have a woman in the pulpit, it's violating 1 Corinthians 14, 34, and 35, 1 Timothy chapter 2, verses 8 through 12. Look at God's order. Be ye followers of me, even as I also am of Christ, Paul insists. Now I praise you, brethren, that you remember me in all things and keep the ordinances as I delivered them to you. You see, they're keeping what the Bible says, and that is praiseworthy so to do. Verse 3. But I would have you know that the head of every man is Christ, and the head of the woman is the man, and the head of Christ is God. You have God, Christ, man, woman. That is God's order. Paul commended them for keeping the ordinances, but he couldn't commend many churches today because they're not keeping the ordinances. They have the woman over the man. That's not supposed to be the case. And then in regard to these relationships, sexual in nature, you'll find that God's law, his order, is being set aside and homosexuality is being accepted. May I give you this thought to urge you to realize, look, that denomination you're in, they have so many rules. It'd take them years to develop enough rules to get homosexuality out if they wanted to. But you can start taking the Bible today. I'm talking about today and following it. When you're in a denomination or a church and they allow homosexuality, either by not saying anything about it or by allowing them to serve up before the congregation doing different things, do you not know that when you take your contribution and place it into the collection plate or collection basket or collection box, however you do that, when you've worked all week and you've traded your life now for this, you put your life into it and have this money, that money is representing your life or a portion of it, and you're putting that into the collection plate, you are supportive of what is taking place in that church. If those people are promoting homosexuality, you are promoting homosexuality. It is the pinnacle of hypocrisy for a person to complain because there's homosexuality being allowed in his denomination. You're the one that's paying for it. You're the one that's supporting it. Without you and others like you, they would not be able to do that. And bear in mind, we are fully cognizant of the fact that that's the reason the Roman Catholic Church is doing it. That's the reason your denominations are doing it. It is because they want to retain the membership and retain the purse of the membership and the treasure of the membership. And they don't want anybody teaching what I'm teaching right now out of the Bible. Because if they lost somebody, they'd lose money. Is the God of this world your God? Or is the God of heaven your God? These are deeply serious matters, and it is so alarming to see the widespread acceptance of homosexuality. We're going to stand for the truth if we stand by ourselves on God's law. He that made them from the beginning made them male and female. Won't you honor that and serve him faithfully? And if we can assist you, we'd be more than happy to teach you further in regard to how to follow the New Testament. Please return and join us here on the Everlasting Gospel, where we'll be talking more about the saving gospel of Jesus Christ. Thank you.
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2: What is the one attribute that every great athlete possesses? Consistency. This is the key athletic component for any athlete in any sport. Think about it. You see it with Michael Jordan's 6 rings, Cal Ripken Jr.'s streaks of games played, and Tom Brady's consistent stats that have led to 5 championships. You can be a

0: great athlete, but what sets you apart is the consistency you possess in your sport. The same goes for our Christianity. As a Christian, we are nothing if we are not consistent. 1 Corinthians 15 verse 58 reads, "Therefore, my beloved brothers, be steadfast, immovable, always abounding in the work of the Lord, and know that your labor is not in vain." The adjectives of steadfast, immovable, and abounding can all be traced to one term: consistency. When others see our actions, our words, and our ways, one word should come to their mind: Christian. They should see an individual who is unmovable in their conviction to God's word, unwavering in the light of temptation, always abounding in godly works, and steadfast at the completion of their ultimate goal, which is heaven. If we can do these things, then we can be called a consistent Christian. More
1: about you. Welcome to Fundamentals of Christianity with Gary Colley, based on the book by R.L. Colley. Gary Colley is a father to Glenn Colley and grandfather to Caleb Colley, all of whom appear regularly on the Gospel Broadcasting Network. And now, Gary Colley.
2: Thank you, and a very pleasant greeting, ladies and gentlemen. I am Gary Colley, evangelist of the Church of Christ, and it is my pleasure to greet you once again with the Gospel of Christ. What a pleasure it is to study the Bible, the Word of God. God, of course, has breathed these things so that we might know all things that pertain to life and godliness. 2 Timothy 3:16 and 17 says, "All Scripture inspired of God is profitable for doctrine, for reproof, for correction, for instruction in righteousness, that the man of God may be complete, thoroughly furnished unto every good work." We're hopeful that you have your Bible handy today, as well as a pencil and a piece of paper, so that you may jot down the Scriptures that we refer to as we continue our study on the Holy Spirit. The Holy Spirit, of course, is the third member of the Godhead. He is divine, just as God and Christ are divine. And, of course, the three of them make up the Godhead. So when we study the Word of God, what a pleasure it is to have those truths by which we can know what is right and what is wrong. Today, as we continue our study, we're talking about the operation of the Holy Spirit in conversion. And conversion is such an important subject. It means to change. It means to alter, to do those things which are different from what we have done before. Conversion, then, is that which is important to each of us. In fact, to become a member of the Church of Christ, the Kingdom of Heaven, it is true that one must be spiritually regenerated. He must be born again of water and of the Spirit. This our Lord Himself taught in John 3, verses 3 through 5, when He came to Nicodemus, or Nicodemus came to Him by night, and asked Him about the kingdom. He said, "We know, Jesus, that Thou art a teacher come from God, for no man can do these works which Thou doest, except God be with him." And Jesus said, "Except a man be born of water and of the Spirit, he cannot see the kingdom of heaven." He cannot see it because he's not a part of it. Not to be a part of it means that we're not regenerated. But when we are regenerated of water and of the Spirit, we are certainly in Christ. And the Lord adds those who do this to the church. Acts 2:41, "They that gladly received His word were baptized, and the Lord added unto them that day about 3,000 souls." All agree, I believe, that there is an influence of the Holy Spirit in conversion. But how the Holy Spirit emphasizes these things and how He works in conversion is the word of question. So because of that, some believe the Holy Spirit works directly upon the heart of the sinner. Some believe that it is through the medium of the Word of God that the Holy Spirit works on the heart of the sinner. We need to determine which one it is. Now let me say to you in the beginning, it's not what the Holy Spirit can do, but it's what the Bible teaches the Holy Spirit does that is very, very important to us. In Acts the 2nd chapter, beginning verse 1, He said, "When the day of Pentecost was fully come, they, the apostles, were all with one accord in one place. And suddenly there came from heaven the sound as of a rushing mighty wind, and it filled all the house wherein they, the apostles, were sitting. Cloven tongues like as a fire set upon each of them, and they were all filled with the Holy Spirit and began to speak with other tongues as the Spirit gave them utterance." Now verse 5 says, there were dwelling at Jerusalem Jews, devout men from every nation under heaven. Some have thought there were at least 17 different nationalities of people present here. And when they heard the apostles' great miracle that was worked upon them with the tongues and with the mighty sound of a wind, all of their eyes went to the place where the apostles were sitting. They were amazed that they heard every man in his own language. They heard in their own tongue. This, of course, was a miracle within itself. How, they said, hear we speaking, or do we hear these men speak in our own tongue the words of God? But there were some that mocked. They said they were filled with new wine. Peter said, though, as he stood with the 11, lifting up his voice, he said, ye men of Judea, it is not true that they are drunk. It's but the third hour of the day. And that was not the usual time or way for people to be drunk. But they were speaking the word of God so that men in every tongue could understand. Isn't that a wonderful thing? We don't have that ability today because the miraculous gifts have all ceased. In 1 Corinthians 13, verse 8 through 10, so states that even tongues would cease. But the tongues in which they spoke were not illiterate language. They were language those people could understand. And it says that they were amazed, they were perplexed, and that they were speaking every man so that he could understand. Well, isn't it great then that the Word of God came by the Holy Spirit's power through the apostles? Since we can see how that worked on the day of Pentecost, we have an advanced understanding of the way the Holy Spirit operates in the acts of conversion. In James 1:18, he said, of his own will begat he us by the word of truth, that we should be a kind of first fruits of his creature. Therefore, by the word of God, we are converted. It is also said in 1 Corinthians 4:15, the Apostle Paul speaking, he said, you may have 10,000 instructors in Christ, but you have not many fathers. For in Christ Jesus I have begotten you through the gospel. What a pleasure then to understand these verses and to see that the Holy Spirit is operating, but he is operating through the apostles as they speak the word of God. In noticing this then, let's ask some questions about these thoughts. What was the Spirit to do as a mission when he came to this earth? John 16:8 says, he, when he has come, will convict the world in respect of sin, of righteousness, and of the judgment. He was going to speak to them of these things. He did so through the apostles. And this is the way he convicted, the way he converted, the way he transformed these people into new creatures in Christ Jesus. Well, does the Holy Spirit operate on the heart in conversion? Oh, yes, he does. Hebrews 4:12 says, for the word of God is active, it's living, it's sharper than any two-edged sword, piercing even to the dividing asunder of soul and spirit, joint and marrow, and it is alive to discern the thoughts and the intents of a man's heart. Well, what are the two theories on this question? We mentioned them briefly a moment ago. Calvinism, of course, says first the sinner must be born in sin, therefore he is unable to act. He's dead in the practice of sin, and so because of that, dead men can't act. Well, there were dead men on Pentecost. They were dead in their sins. They'd even crucified the Son of Glory. But they could act. In fact, Peter said in Acts 2:38, you'll have to repent and be baptized, every one of you, in the name of Jesus Christ for the remission of your sins, and ye shall receive the gift of the Holy Spirit. We shall discuss that verse even further, but notice that some theorize that the work of the Holy Spirit is immediate, that it is direct, that he comes upon the heart of the sinner in an immediate, direct manner. Others contend that it is immediate, or they contend it's immediate. We contend it is mediate, that is, through the Word of God, direct, indirect. Which one is it? Well, we believe that it is indirect, that it is that which is through the medium of the Word of God. Let's see if we can show that today in all clarity. How did the apostles speak? Well, in Acts 2:4, said they were all filled with the Holy Spirit and began to speak as the Spirit gave them utterance. Isn't it strange that some who contend the Holy Spirit comes on them today in a direct manner, they don't speak. They rather act up. They do many peculiar things. They fall to the floor. They think the Holy Spirit has knocked them down. Well, my friends, if that be true, why didn't these men do that? It says they began to speak. They didn't begin to roll on the floor. They didn't begin to jump the benches. They began to speak. And they spoke so that every man could understand. Who gave them this utterance? Well, the Holy Spirit did. You remember in Matthew 10, 19 and 20? He said, when they deliver you up, take no thought how or what ye shall speak, for it shall be given you in that selfsame hour what ye shall speak. For it is not ye that speak, but the Spirit of your Father that speaketh in you. Well, how could they hear them speak? On the day of Pentecost, Acts 2, 6, they said we heard them speak in our own tongue. Now, some people think that is a mysterious thing, but in verse 8, he explains what tongue is by calling it a language. When we speak then in tongues, my friends, it must be a different language from what we are normally able to speak. But no man today can speak in a different language so that people can understand unless he has been trained in that language. So because of that, we understand these people heard in their own language, in their own tongue. That made them able to understand and to do what the Lord wanted them to do as the Holy Spirit guided the apostles into all truth. Well, how has the Spirit always spoken? That is an important question, isn't it? In Acts 20, 23, he points out that he witnessed in every city saying, well, everybody that could understand what the Holy Spirit said here, couldn't they? Then in 1 Timothy 4, 1 through 4, he said, now the Spirit speaketh expressly, clearly, plainly. The Spirit speaketh expressly that in the latter times some shall depart from the faith, giving heed to seducing spirits and doctrines of demons. They shall forbid to marry, command to abstain from meats, which God hath prepared to be received with thanksgiving in those that believe and know the truth. Well, the Spirit speaketh expressly. In Numbers 22, verse 28 through 30, we find the ass speaking unto Balaam. He spoke very clearly. Balaam could understand. You know, Balak wanted to curse the children of God, the children of Israel. But when he hired Balaam to do that, instead of God speaking through Balaam to curse the people, he caused them to him to bless them. Well, this, of course, was true when he was riding on his ass. He came to a certain place and he spoke to the ass and said, why did you bump my foot against the wall? Why did you halt in the way? And the ass spoke to him. Now, the Spirit of God spoke through the ass. It is said in Hebrews 1:1 that God, who at sundry times and in divers manners spake in times past through the fathers by the prophets, but he hath in these last days spoken unto us through his Son, whom he gave to be the heir over all things, through whom he made the worlds. Well, let's see some illustrations today, my friends, not those opinions of men, but illustrations of the Scripture that show how the Spirit operates through the Word. How did the Holy Spirit operate on the Pentecostians? I believe we've discussed that somewhat already, but in Acts 2:14, it says, Peter lifted up his voice and said, hearken unto my words. Well, the Holy Spirit's operating through Peter. He's filled with the Holy Spirit. He's not speaking of himself, but whatsoever he hears the Holy Spirit speak, that he says. And in Acts 2:36, Peter said, now let all the house of Israel know assuredly that this same Jesus whom you crucified, God hath made him both Lord and Christ. Now watch it. Now when they heard these things, not when they felt these things, but when they heard these things, they were pricked in their hearts and they cried out, men and brethren, what shall we do? Now these people needed conversion, all right. They'd been the murderers of the Son of God, their own Messiah. And they needed to repent, Peter said, and be baptized for the remission of their sins. Well, the Spirit operated on those people, didn't he? Absolutely. But how did he do it? Well, it was by the Word of God. How did the Holy Spirit operate in the second sermon? Well, in Acts 4 and verse 4, it said, many heard and believed. And it tells us here that they believed the things which they heard of men. It is said in verse 2 that there were about 5,000. 5,000 people, men. They didn't count the women at this point. But now these are men, so it must have been many more than that, with the women and the children that were of age that could understand and render their obedience to the gospel. How did the Holy Spirit operate when the apostles were arrested? Well, we know they were arrested in Acts 4. Two of them were. But then all of them were arrested in Acts 5, verse 17 through 33. And the Holy Spirit directed these men to go and teach in the temple. When they were put in jail, he loosed their bonds, let them go out into the temple to teach. And that's the way the Holy Spirit operated through them and caused Peter to say, whether it is right in the sight of God to obey you rather than God, judge ye. But we cannot help but speak the things which we have both seen and heard. How's the Holy Spirit operating here? Through speaking. And isn't it simple, my friends, to understand if we simply take what the Bible says? Who were witnesses of the gospel? Well, the Holy Spirit was the witness with Peter and the other apostles. And we learned that, of course, in Acts 5, verse 32 and 33. We're witnesses of these things, Peter said, as is also the Holy Spirit, whom God hath given to them that obey him. Now, that didn't say whom God will give to those who obey him. Some people misuse this verse. But it says, rather, he gave it to them whom who had believed. So it's talking about the apostles. And they, with the Holy Spirit, would be able to bring forth the teachings of the Word of God. Well, when they heard it, they were cut to the heart, weren't they? And that, of course, caused them to want to slay the apostles. And yet, in Acts the 10th chapter, verse 39 through 43, we find that there the Holy Spirit operated again. But it was only through the speaking of the Word of God. How did the Spirit operate on Stephen's audience? In Acts the 6th chapter, we find that Stephen preached the Word of God to them. And, of course, they heard it. And they were cut to the heart. But they didn't want to do what the people on Pentecost did. They didn't obey the gospel. They gnashed on him with their teeth, Acts 7. And when he said to them in Acts the 7th chapter, verses 57 through 60, he said, "Ye do always resist the Holy Spirit. As your fathers did, so do ye." Now, how did they resist the Holy Spirit? By closing their ears to what Stephen was teaching. And that's the way you can stop the Holy Spirit's operation today. If you hear the Word of God and you believe it with all of your heart, you're willing to repent of your sins and confess with your mouth before men the name of Jesus Christ. You're willing to submit yourself for baptism in water for the remission of your sins as the Bible teaches. Then, my friends, you've not resisted the Holy Spirit. You have accepted Him in obedience. But if you resist Him, you can close your ears to that which is spoken, and it will do you absolutely no good. Well, what did they resist? They resisted the Holy Spirit, he said here. You do always resist the Holy Spirit. And they heard, they were cut to the heart, but they did not obey. They gnashed on him with their teeth. Well, how did they stop the operation of the Holy Spirit? Acts 7:57 said, they stopped their ears. They would not listen. They refused to hear. And so it says, then they cried out with a loud voice and stopped their ears and ran upon him with one accord. Acts 7, verse 57. How did the Holy Spirit operate on the Samaritans? In Acts 8:4, it says, Philip went down to Samaria and preached Christ unto them. In verse 5, he preached Jesus unto them. In verse 6, they heard the Word of God. In verse 12, when they believed Philip's preaching, things concerning the kingdom of God in the name of Jesus Christ, they were baptized, both men and women. So he preached the word, people heard it, and men and women were responsive to it. Did the Holy Spirit operate? Absolutely. How did he operate? He operated through the preaching, which was done by the faithful servant Stephen. How did the Holy Spirit operate on the eunuch? You know, the eunuch had been to Jerusalem to worship, Acts the 8th chapter. And verse 26 through 35 gives the account of his conversion. It tells us that on the way back from Jerusalem, he was reading from Isaiah the prophet. He was reading Isaiah 53. He was reading it aloud. You know, more people ought to read the Bible aloud. But he read it aloud because Philip heard him reading it. And he said, "Understandest thou what thou readest?" And the eunuch said, "How can I except some man should guide me?" And he invited him into his chariot. And there Philip began at the same scripture and preached unto him Jesus. Now when he preached Jesus unto him, He preached obedience to Jesus unto him. In other words, this is the reason that when they came to a certain water, the eunuch said, "Behold, look, here is water. What doth hinder me to be baptized?" And Philip said, "If thou believest with all thine heart, thou mayest." He said, "I believe that Jesus Christ is the Son of God." Well, that's the correct confession, isn't it, my friend? How did he know to confess that? Well, Philip taught him what he was to confess. Today, people go into denominations sometimes and they confess, "I believe that God for Christ's sake has already pardoned my sins." Well, that means they're not baptized for remission of sins. And if you've entered into a denomination, my friends, you need to be sure of what you confessed. If you confess the wrong confession, you've not been baptized correctly. You've not been baptized for the remission of your sins, as Peter and the other apostles taught us to do. Well, here this man is baptized, and he comes from the waters of baptism, forgiven of his sins, and he goes on his way rejoicing. That's cause for rejoicing, isn't it? Happiest day of our lives is when we obey the gospel and know that we're right in the sight of God. Well, how was the operation of the Spirit on Saul? In the 9th chapter of Acts, and the 22nd chapter, and the 26th chapter, we find the accounts of the conversion of Saul of Tarsus. Acts 9:1 says Saul was continuing to breathe out threatenings against the church. He'd go into foreign cities and bind both men and women and bring them back to prison. Well, he was very much so wanting to destroy the Lord's church, wasn't he? And we remember that in Acts 22, verse 14 through 16, that he was told what to do in order to be saved. When the Lord appeared to him on the road to Damascus, let me remind you that it was not for the purpose of saving him. Because in Acts 26, he said, "When we were all fallen to the earth," beginning in verse 14, "I saw a great light," he said, "it knocked us to the ground. We were all fallen to the earth. And I heard a voice saying unto me in the Hebrew language, 'Saul, Saul, why persecutest thou me? It's hard for thee to kick against the goad.'" Those were sharp objects placed behind the feet of animals to keep them from kicking. He said, "It's hard for you, Saul, to kick against the goad. That's what you're doing. But arise," he said, "and stand upon thy feet, for to this end have I appeared unto thee, to make thee a minister and a witness, both of the things wherein thou hast heard of me and wherein thou wilt hear me." So upon that, Saul is going to be made a witness. You know, a witness had to be one who was with the Lord, viewed the Lord from his baptism until his ascension, Acts 1:22. Here we find this man made a witness, and he was told to stand up, for this was the reason that the Lord appeared to him. He didn't appear to him to save him. No, no. He told him to go into the city of Damascus, and there it would be told him what he must do in order to be saved. But he said, "I've got a mission for you. I want you to go open the eyes of the people. I want you to turn them from darkness to light, from the power of Satan unto God, that they may receive," are you hearing it now? "That they may receive the remission of sins and an inheritance among them which are sanctified by faith in me." So, the reason the Lord appeared to him was to make him a witness and a minister, an apostle, but he was told to go into the city in order to know what to do in order to be saved. The Lord then appeared to the preacher, Ananias, and he said, "Ananias, Saul is down here, and I want you to go convert him." Well, Ananias said, "Lord, I know how many things he's done to the saints in Jerusalem, and here he has letters in his pocket to persecute Christians here. You want me to go to him?" And the Lord said, "Yes, go to him. He's a chosen vessel to bear my name before the kings and the Gentiles of the earth." And so in Acts 22:16, he said, "Now, Saul, why tarriest thou? Arise and be baptized and wash away thy sins, calling on the name of the Lord." The sins had not been washed away when the Lord appeared to Saul. The sins had not been washed away when he just believed on the Lord. No, no, the sins were washed away when he was buried with his Lord in baptism. Well, how did the Holy Spirit operate on Cornelius? First of all, there was a vision to Peter, wasn't there, in Acts 10, verse 11 through 15. And then we find that Peter went to the house of Cornelius. Cornelius said, "I'm glad that you've come. We want to hear all that God has commanded you." And so, while he was speaking, the Holy Spirit fell on them in the same manner that he fell on the Pentecostians, or rather on the apostles on the day of Pentecost. And he said, can any man now forbid water? Peter did, that these should not be baptized who have received the Holy Spirit as well as we. And he commanded him to be baptized in water for the remission of his sins. How did the Spirit operate on Lydia? Well, in Acts 16, verse 6 through 15, we find a vision given to Paul concerning those in Macedonia who needed help. He went over there to preach the gospel. On the Sabbath day, they went out to the waters or the riverbank, and there they preached Christ unto Lydia and those other women who were there. And by the preaching of the word, then her heart was opened, and she obeyed even in baptism. How did the Spirit operate on the jailer? In Acts 16, verse 19 through 34, we find the jailer had put the Apostle Paul and also his working companion into prison and put them in stocks. But about midnight, there came an earthquake. It loosed all the prisoners. And the jailer thought they had all escaped. But Peter said, as he arose, do thyself no harm. We're all here. And he sprang in and asked for a light and said, sirs, what must I do to be saved? They spake unto him the word of the Lord. And the same hour of the night, midnight, they took him, he washed their stripes, and he was baptized into Christ. How did the Spirit operate on the brethren at Thessalonica? Well, of course, he operated so they could become brethren. But in Acts 17, 1 through 15, it says Paul preached the death, the burial, and the resurrection of Christ. In 1 Thessalonians 1, 5, he said they accepted that. In verse 13, he said, we thank God that you received, as it were, what we spoke, the word of God, and that it was indeed the word of God. And that was the means by which they were converted and by which the Holy Spirit operated. Well, how did he operate on the Athenians? In Acts 17, verse 16 through 34, we find that Paul stood in the midst of Mars Hill and said, ye men of Athens, I perceive that in all things you're very religious. For as I passed along and beheld the objects of your worship, I found one with this inscription, to an unknown God. And what you worship in ignorance, him I declare unto you. He, of course, taught them that they should do those things which were in harmony with the death, burial, and resurrection of Christ. And, of course, some mocked. Some said, we'll hear you again. But others believed, and they were baptized. How did the Holy Spirit operate on the Corinthians? Well, in verse 5 of Acts 18, Paul preached Jesus was the Christ. In verse 8, he, of course, told them concerning those things which they were to do. And in 1 Corinthians 4:15, he says, other teachers you have, but they are not the ones who came to establish the church there. You have not many fathers, but in Christ Jesus I have begotten you through the gospel. In Acts 18:8, we learn what they did as the Holy Spirit operated on them. It says, the Corinthians hearing, believed, and were baptized. Now I realize in Acts 18:8, it said Crispus, the chief ruler of the synagogue, also believed. And some say, you see, he was not baptized, but he was. In 1 Corinthians 1, 14, Paul said, I thank God that I baptized none of you save Crispus and Gaius, lest you should say that you were baptized in my name. Well, the Holy Spirit operated, the people's hearts were touched, and they, of course, responded with obedience to the gospel. Now, some claim today that the Holy Spirit dwells in the Christian conjunctively. That means
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6: Do you ever feel like the world is upside down? Things that were undeniably categorized as sin in the past are now considered acceptable. In fact, they are seen as human rights and protected by law. For instance, the homosexual agenda is likened to the movement in the 60s that sought civil rights for African Americans. However, the two are not to be equated. One is a matter of choice. The other is not. Homosexual behavior is a choice, like adultery, polygamy, pedophilia, and other sexual sins. A person may desire to step outside of the sacred bounds of God's sexual order, but he or she has a choice. On the other hand, we cannot choose to be Caucasian, African American, Hispanic, or Asian. God views homosexuality as vile, shameful, debased, according to Romans chapter 1, verses 28 and 29. It is contrary to what is sacred, the union of a man and a woman established in the Garden of Eden, Genesis chapter 2, verses 20 through 25. Just because society puts its stamp of approval on this sin does not mean that we must be compelled to do so. During our lifetime, we may desire to commit any number of sins, sexual or not. But as God-fearing people, we refuse to act on those desires. We buffet our minds and bodies so that we can present ourselves living sacrifices to God. 1 Corinthians chapter 9, verse 27, and Romans chapter 12, verses 1 and 2. Our world is topsy-turvy concerning sexual sin, and the only thing that can turn it right side up is truth. Will we be silent and politically correct, or will we speak and teach the truth in love?

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1: Welcome to a time of Bible readings and hymns with your host, David Kenny, of the Wadsworth Church of Christ on West Good Avenue in Wadsworth, Ohio.

2 Peter chapter 3. This second epistle, beloved, I now write unto you, in both which I stir up your pure minds by way of remembrance, that ye may be mindful of the words which were spoken before by the holy prophets, and of the commandments of us the apostles of the Lord and Savior. Knowing this first, that there shall come in the last days scoffers, walking after their own lusts, and saying, Where is the promise of his coming? For since the fathers fell asleep, all things continue as they were from the beginning of the creation. For this they willingly are ignorant of, that by the word of God the heavens were of old, and the earth standing out of the water and in the water, whereby the world that then was being overflowed with water perished. But the heavens and the earth, which are now, by the same word are kept in store, reserved unto fire against the day of judgment and perdition of ungodly men. But, beloved, be not ignorant of this one thing, that one day is with the Lord as 1,000 years, and 1,000 years as one day. The Lord is not slack concerning his promises, as some men count slackness, but is long-suffering to usward, not willing that any should perish, but that all should come to repentance. For the day of the Lord will come as a thief in the night, in the which the heavens shall pass away with a great noise, and the elements shall melt with fervent heat. The earth also, and the works that are therein, shall be burned up. Seeing then that all these things shall be dissolved, what manner of persons ought ye to be in all holy conversation and godliness, looking for and hastening unto the coming of the day of God, wherein the heavens being on fire shall be dissolved, and the elements shall melt with fervent heat. Nevertheless, we, according to his promise, look for new heavens and a new earth, wherein dwelleth righteousness. Wherefore, beloved, seeing that ye look for such things, be diligent that ye may be found of him in peace, without spot, and blameless. And account that the long-suffering of our Lord is salvation, even as our beloved brother Paul, also according to the wisdom given unto him, hath written unto you, as also in all his epistles, speaking in them of these things, in which are some things hard to be understood, which they that are unlearned and unstable rest, as they do also the other scriptures, unto their own destruction. Ye therefore, beloved, seeing ye know these things before, beware lest ye also, being led away with the error of the wicked, fall from your own steadfastness. But grow in grace and in the knowledge of our Lord and Savior Jesus Christ. To him be glory both now and forever. Amen.

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1: When the moonlight glows, the rain blows around.
2: It's 68 degrees.

Have you ever stopped, paused to consider Genesis 1:1? One of the most familiar passages in all of the Bible. It simply says, "In the beginning, God created the heaven and the earth." The whole 6 days of creation is summed up in just this very first verse that we have recorded in the Bible. And it's as if it's not a big deal to God. God simply set it into creation, spoke our existence into being, and here we are. It simply says, in the beginning, God did it. God created. And now the evidence is all around us today. There is no proof at all for any other doctrine than for what we have right here in the truth of God's Word. Evolutionary thoughts don't make sense because they don't hold water in relation to the direct proof, evidence of God. In the beginning, God. The psalmist put it this way in Psalm 19:1. The heavens declare the glory of God. The firmament showeth His handiwork. We can take comfort to know that we serve a God who is so powerful, so mighty, that to Him it's almost as if it's nothing. It's simply summed up in Genesis 1. To create this whole universe, God simply says, in the beginning, it happened. Pause and consider our powerful God in relation to Genesis 1:1.

I'm Caleb Colley, and we're on The Rock. Was the Bible inspired by God, written by God? There are some people who would answer that question by simply saying that the Bible becomes inspired when and only when it inspires the reader. Now, this theory of biblical inspiration is called encounter inspiration. According to encounter inspiration, the Bible was created by humans without the help of God. Now, this theory of biblical inspiration doesn't help anybody because it doesn't motivate anyone to obey the Bible. You see, if the Bible is not from God, then I'm not responsible for obeying it. And if I get to decide by my reaction to the Bible whether or not the Bible is inspired, then I can simply refuse to be inspired by it and reject it with no consequence. The problem with this idea is that the Bible claims repeatedly to be inspired of God. Paul wrote that all Scripture is given by inspiration of God and is profitable for doctrine, for reproof, for correction, for instruction in righteousness, that the man of God may be perfect, thoroughly furnished unto every good work. Every word of the Bible is from God. We will not stand for the theory of encounter inspiration or any theory of biblical interpretation inspiration that denies the verbal plenary inspiration of the Bible. Join us next time on The Rock.

often have you considered the reality of hell? Hell is real. And hell is horrible. And there is no painkiller there. No doctors, no hospitals, no sympathizers. Why then is it that souls cannot bring their powerful minds, which God gave them, to reason properly regarding hell and where they will spend eternity? The Apostle Paul wrote, "Despisest thou the riches of his goodness, and after thy hardness and impenitent heart treasurest up for thyself wrath?" Why would we do that? We must realize that God is a God of vengeance as well as a God of love. He must punish the wicked to be a just God. It's a terrible thing to die as an enemy of our Creator and Sustainer of life. I'm Jim Dearman with a brief message of truth for the world. Holy

I'm Caleb Colley, and we're on The Rock. Sometimes it's hard for people who believe in God to understand why others disbelieve in God. What causes people not to believe in God? For one thing, God has blessed all people with freedom of choice. If you want to choose not to believe in God, you can. Joshua realized that the children of Israel had the option to forsake the Lord when he said, "Choose you this day whom you will serve." Several times in the book of Exodus, we read that God hardened Pharaoh's heart. Does that mean that God caused Pharaoh's stubborn attitude of disbelief, or that God took away Pharaoh's capability to choose? Certainly not. You see, the book of Exodus also says that Pharaoh hardened his own heart. The point is that God allowed Pharaoh to harden his heart. Pharaoh's heart was dull. He didn't respond properly to the great plagues that demonstrated God's power. Pharaoh's hard heart was not God's doing, but his own. God's permissive agency was involved, but not his direct agency. Pharaoh abused his freedom of choice. When people refuse to believe in God, they misuse their freedom of choice. I hope that you and I will always choose to believe God, and thank God that we can choose to serve Him and be faithful to God and His Word. Join us next time on The Rock.

In 1988, a book was published entitled 88 Reasons Why the Rapture Could Be in 1988. It was written by Edgar C. Wisnant, who predicted that the rapture would occur sometime between September 11th and September 13th. 300,000 copies of his book were mailed free of charge to ministers across America, and 4.5 million copies were sold in bookstores and elsewhere. Well, this gentleman was quoted as saying, "Only if the Bible is in error am I wrong, and I say that to every preacher in town." Well, his predictions were taken seriously by some, and as the great day approached, regular programming on the Trinity Broadcast Network was interrupted to provide special instructions on preparing for the rapture. But 1988 came and passed, and Wisnant followed up with later books for various dates in 1989, 1993, and 1994. Interestingly, these books did not sell near as well. When will people stop listening to men and the fanciful theories they come up with and simply start listening to the Lord? I'm Don Blackwell with 60 Seconds About the Second Coming.

0: Now, a word fitly spoken with David Hayes Profader.
1: When preparing to go on a trip, we might often take a great deal of time gathering and packing everything we think we might need. To be sure, it's uncomfortable to discover ourselves without something we need when it's too late to go back and get it. Similarly, it would be far worse to enter eternity and discover once there that we were ill-prepared to make the journey. When writing the Colossian epistle, Paul included within the first chapter a number of things those brethren would need to be successful in their spiritual trek to heaven. Beginning at verse 9, Paul prayed that the brethren would be filled with the knowledge of God's will and all wisdom and spiritual understanding. Quite obviously, we can't be obedient to God if we don't know what His will is for us. A lack of this knowledge has caused some to feel God requires things He doesn't, and caused some others to omit things Jehovah commanded. Others are in error because, while being aware of God's words, they don't understand what they mean. Wisdom attains when we know what God's Word says. We understand what it means and demonstrate that knowledge and understanding in obedience. At verse 10, Paul also called for an increase in that knowledge. No matter what we know about God's will, nor how much, there's still more to learn. Regardless of how many years we've been learning it, this makes it possible for us to do something else Paul wrote about, walking worthy of the Lord unto all pleasing, and being fruitful in every good work. Jesus assured us that no unfruitful branch in the vine of Christ would remain. If anyone would bear spiritual fruit, he must do so while walking in perfect harmony with God and pleasing Him while doing so. We're all traveling to an ultimate eternal destiny.
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4: 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I'm Bill Brandstatter, the preacher for the Marion, Illinois Church of Christ. 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

our scripture reading today from Galatians 6, 1 through 5, and I'm reading from the New King James Version. Brethren, if a man is overtaken in any trespass, you who are spiritual, restore such a one in a spirit of gentleness, considering yourself, lest you also be tempted. Bear one another's burdens, and so fulfill the law of Christ. For if anyone thinks himself to be something when he's nothing, he deceives himself. And let each one examine his own work, and then he will have rejoicing in himself alone and not in another. For each one shall bear his own load. Today we're talking about the burdens of life. Stay tuned as we search the Bible.

Again, we'd like to welcome you to Search the Bible today. We're talking about the burdens of life. And you know, it seems that it's the fate of all men everywhere to have burdens. As a matter of fact, Job wrote in Job 14:1, "Man that is born of woman is a few days and full of troubles." Many years after that, the Apostle Paul wrote in 2 Corinthians 5, verse 4, "For we who are in this tent groan, being burdened, not because we want to be unclothed, but further clothed, that mortality may be swallowed up by life." So the deepest and the heaviest burdens of life are not always seen. If we only knew what fierce battles some men and women are fighting, what mighty burdens they are bravely carrying, that would teach us great lessons of restraint and charity and cause us to think about our own situation too. But Paul writes in 2 Corinthians 5:4 that if you're a Christian, that even though you're burdened, there's a hope beyond this life. Notice he says, mortality may be swallowed up by life. Oh, some days in that blessed home far away, there'll be no more sorrow, no more crying, no more death, no more burdens. The Bible teaches us three things regarding our burdens, and they're found here in Galatians 6:2. First of all, we're to bear one another's burdens if we're Christians. Second, we have our own burden to bear. The New King James says in Galatians 6:5, load. And thirdly, and certainly not last, but perhaps more importantly, cast your burden upon the Lord. Psalm 55, verse 22. First of all, every man shall bear his own burden, Galatians 6, verse 5, or his own load. You know, there are some burdens that just are not transferable. The Lord has given to each man his own work to do, and each person has his own burden to bear. Galatians 6:4, let each one examine his own work, and then he will have rejoicing in himself alone and not in another. You see, no one can believe on the Lord for you, or repent for your sins, or confess your faith in Christ, or be baptized in your place. Nobody can perform your Christian duties for you. Nobody can answer at the judgment bar of God for you. Romans 14:12, everyone must give account of himself before God. And no one can get lost in the crowd and hide behind another. Hebrews 4:13 says, all things are naked and open with him with whom we have to do. And likewise, no one can have the same burden necessarily that you're having, but we can help each other bear the burden. And so Galatians 6:2 comes in mind. Some burdens are to be shared with others. Bear one another's burdens. It's always proper to note words of Scripture in their setting. And the key to Galatians 6:2 is found in Galatians 6:1. Brethren, if anyone's overtaken in any trespass, you who are spiritual, restore such a one. The burden here is that he's been overtaken in some sin, and he's spiritually out of place with God. So in mutual burden bearing, we should seek to help those who are about to go astray. We should not denounce them or throw stones at them, but seek in love to restore them, the text says, in the spirit of meekness. And restore was used to mean to set a joint again, as a dislocated bone is set in joint again. So restore him by your sincere reproofs and your fervent exhortations. And notice, in the spirit of meekness, or the New King James says the spirit of gentleness. Many needful reproofs lose their effectiveness when given in the wrong spirit, but when they proceed out of a heart of sincere affection and concern for the welfare of those to whom they're given, they're likely to make a good and effective impression and help the person that needs help the most. But Galatians 6:2, bear one another's burdens and so fulfill the law of Christ, has a bit of a broader meaning. We are to help those who have the burden of sorrow. Oh, so many people are sorrowful of so many different things in life, the death of loved ones, and so many other things. The Bible tells us in Romans 12, verse 15, rejoice with those who rejoice and weep with those who weep. Have you ever been in a situation where you wanted to comfort someone and you just did not know what to say? Sometimes the best thing to do is just cry with them, be there with them, weep with them, and there's a great burden there that they're trying to bear, the burden of sorrow. Sometimes help in any way that we can. And the text here says to help one another bear his load or bear one another's burdens. 1 Corinthians 12, verse 26 also tells us about
the burden of sorrow. For one member suffers, all members suffer with it. If one member is honored, all members rejoice with it. Friends, it's so great to be part of the body of Christ. We have a consolation with God, and we have comfort from one another. We can bear one another's burdens. We can help one another out. Friends, if you are not part of the body of Christ, if you are not a member of Christ's body, that is part of his church, we implore you today to become part of the body of Christ, where you can get greater comfort in your time of need. You can have people who will help bear your burdens. And also, you can understand that when one person suffers, the other person suffers with that person. Because Paul writes that in 1 Corinthians 12:20, but indeed there are many members and yet one body. How can people help to bear burdens? By living the right kind of life ourselves. That helps us to bear burdens. Did you know that? If we live the right kind of life ourselves, we can help others to bear burdens too. In Acts 10 verse 38, we see that very principle established. And there we read how God anointed Jesus of Nazareth with the Holy Spirit and with power, who went about doing good and healing all who were oppressed by the devil, for God was with him. Also, by constantly believing in God, in people, in the power of the Word of God and the power of Christ, and also in believing that God can help us in a very special way and telling others about it. Remember in John chapter 14, the disciples had a great burden. Jesus was leaving, and Jesus said, "Let not your heart be troubled. You believe in God, believe also in me. In my Father's house are many mansions. If it were not so, I would have told you. I go to prepare a place for you. And if I go and prepare a place for you, I will come again and receive you to myself, that where I am, there you may be also." Friends, it's great to know that Jesus wants us to be comforted. As a matter of fact, when he told the apostles the Holy Spirit would come, he said he would send another comforter. You see, Jesus wants us that are his children to be comforted. And so we know then that burdens will come in life. We often need to encourage and exhort one another. In 1 Thessalonians 5, verse 14, we find a great text of Scripture. You know, the Thessalonian brethren were believing that Jesus was going to come back any moment. And some of them quit their jobs and just waited for Christ to come back. And many, if not all, of the chapters of 1 Thessalonians all end with some exhortation or some encouragement or some statement about the second coming of Christ. At 1 Thessalonians 5:14, Paul writes, "For if we believe that Jesus died and rose again, even so God will bring with him those who sleep in Jesus." And then in verse 16, "For the Lord himself will descend from heaven with a shout, with the voice of an archangel, with the trumpet of God, and the dead in Christ shall rise first. Then we who are alive and remain shall be caught up together with them in the clouds to meet the Lord in the air, and thus shall we ever always be with the Lord." Now watch verse 18. "Therefore comfort one another with these words." Yes, we can have great comfort if we're Christians in knowing that one day Jesus will come back. But notice, we'll meet him in the clouds and in the air. The Bible doesn't say he'll come back and set foot on earth again. We will meet him in the clouds and in the air. And so Paul writes then to the Church of Christ at Thessalonica to comfort one another with these words. And so in Psalm 55, we mentioned earlier, we read we're to cast our burdens upon the Lord. Some burdens are simply beyond the reach of human effort and aid. These are to be cast upon the Lord, because the Lord can help us and sustain us. He will take away every burden. Likely, you have sometimes gone into some place and prayed perhaps like Jesus did, "Father, if thou be willing, remove the cup from me. Nevertheless, not my will, but thine be done." You know, he can give strength that we can bear up through trouble. He can give us strength that we can get through. Oh, how we need strength in this life. Sometimes we look within ourselves when we ought to look up. Sometimes we look inward when we ought to be looking upward. In 2 Corinthians chapter 12, verse 7, you remember the Apostle Paul prayed fervently that he would have a burden relieved from him. And
the Apostle Paul wrote, "And lest I should be exalted above measure by the abundance of revelation, a thorn in the flesh was given me, a messenger of Satan to buffet me, lest I be exalted beyond measure. This thing I pleaded with the Lord three times that it might depart from me. And he said, my grace is sufficient for you. My strength is made perfect in weakness. Therefore, most gladly, I will rather boast in my infirmities that the power of Christ may rest upon me." Paul had a thorn in the flesh. Three times he prayed for it to be removed. It was not removed, but God gave him grace to bear it. So with life's unbearable burdens, we should cast them upon the Lord. Listen to what Peter wrote in 1 Peter 5, verse 7, to those that were suffering, and they were suffering persecution such as we have never known. But he said, "Casting all your care upon him, for he cares for you." Have you ever felt in life like someone just didn't care? Maybe your family is not near you right now. Maybe you feel alone and isolated. Have you ever felt like no one cares? Peter wrote, "Casting all your care upon him, for he cares for you." Notice, all your care upon him. How much do we cast on the Lord and give it to him, and how much do we keep ourselves? Let me remind you about Philippians 4, verse 6. Paul said, "Be anxious for nothing, but in everything with prayer and supplication, with thanksgiving, let your request be made known to God." So we let our request be made known, and we cast all our cares upon him. Yes, friends, we have difficulties in life. We have burdens that we have to bear. But on the other hand, we should bear the burdens of others and help others bear their burdens. Let us be willing to assume those burdens of responsibility that are ours, those burdens of duty that are not transferable. That is, the burden of sin in our life, and how do we get rid of sin? No one else can take away my sin for me. Of course, Jesus' blood did, but no one else can be baptized in place of me. No one else can confess or repent for me, or those things we mentioned earlier. Let us be conscious also of the burdens of others, those loads that we can help others to lift, as we would help someone lift a knapsack on their back. For truly, in many ways, especially for Christians, we are our brother's keepers. Let us cast all our burdens of disappointment, of fear and failure and sin upon the Lord. Remember, Isaiah, the great messianic prophet, said, "He was wounded for our transgressions. He was bruised for our iniquity. The chastisement of our peace is upon him. By his stripes we are healed." See, Christ died for us in our place so that we could have hope of everlasting life. And friends, we hope that you'll study the Bible for yourself, look seriously at what Paul is saying in Galatians chapter 6. But our plea for you today is to rid yourself of the burden of sin. Maybe you've never become a Christian. Maybe you've never even gone to church anywhere. Maybe you're listening to a broadcast today and you're saying, "I've got a lot of burdens. What do I do?" The first thing to do is make your life right with God so that you can be in the place where prayer is effective. You see, Isaiah said in Isaiah 59, 1 and 2, that our iniquities, our sins, have separated us from God, that he cannot hear us. And so we need to make sure that the effectual, fervent prayer of a righteous man avails much, James wrote. So we need to be righteous. We need to be living for God. And then in 1 John 5:14, this confidence we have in him, that if we ask anything according to his will, he hears us. Oh, one of the great things we can do when we have burdens is to pray to God, understanding that he will hear us if we're faithful to him, if we're living the right kind of life, if we're Christians and living for him. The psalmist many times prayed to God. David, for example, "Create in me a clean heart, O God." How many times the psalmist would lift his voice to God and ask God for great help? Yes, friends, throughout the Bible we see individuals who have burdens to bear, and their burdens are cast upon the Lord. We would encourage you to do that. Cast your burden upon the Lord. Oh, it's not easy. So many things to be concerned about in our world, so many things we worry about. I read a statistic one time that said something like 60-some percent of the things we worry about never happen. And of the things that do happen, a small percentage of them turn out differently than what we really thought they were going to anyway. So cast our burdens upon the Lord. Jesus said, "Seek ye first the kingdom of God and his righteousness,
and all these things will be added to you. The things he's talking about there are the cares of life, such as the necessity of what am I going to eat and what am I going to wear and those types of things. You see, God providentially helps his people. Some way, somehow, he provides for us in a very special way. And that's why it's so wonderful to be a Christian, so wonderful to obey the gospel, that we can be his children. 1 John 3:1 says, what manner of love the Father has bestowed upon us, that we should be called the children of God. Isn't that wonderful? We can become children of God and have a special relationship with him and have special blessings and special opportunities, special things that only come in a right relationship with God. Well, how does a person become a child of God? Listen to what Paul wrote in the next chapter in Galatians, Galatians 3, verse 26 and 27. For you're all sons or children of God through faith in Christ Jesus. For as many of you as were baptized into Christ have put on Christ. You put him on. And the word put on there means like you put on a garment. How do you become a child of God, a son of God? By being baptized into Christ. Friends, have you done that? Wouldn't you like to have that relationship? Maybe you have been baptized, but the baptism was for something other than what the Bible says. You see, Jesus said, he that believes and is baptized shall be saved. Well, many today would say this, he that believes and is saved at some point ought to be baptized. Let's just do it the Lord's way. He that believes and is baptized shall be saved. Friends, we're going to be back in just a minute with a special offer where you can learn more about the Church of Christ and what must you do to be saved. We hope you'll stay tuned for that special offer coming up right after this.

0: would like to take a minute and just offer a free little track that we have entitled, What Must I Do to Be Saved? Maybe sin has been a burden to you, and you want to lift that burden. This track will help you to see what you need to do to be saved, to have your soul saved from sin, to have the blood of Christ applied to your soul so you can be saved. We'd love to send that to you absolutely free.
1: We have a track called Just Christians. Did you know in New Testament times there was not thousands of denominations all claiming to be part of the Church of Christ? They were just Christians, and they were all part of one church. And this little track is called Just Christians. We'd love to send that to you. It's absolutely free. And you can have it by writing for it. Write to Search the Bible, P.O. Box 52, Marion, Illinois, 62959. And remember, Christ is our burden bearer. On that cross, he bore our sins. Isaiah, remember, said he was wounded for our transgression, bruised for our iniquities. The chastisement of our peace was upon him. And Peter told us that he bore our sins on that tree. He was our sin bearer. He bore our sins for us. We then should serve and love and obey him. Remember, Jesus is the author of eternal salvation to all those who obey him. Hebrews 5, verses 8 and 9. Friends, if you'd like to know more about what Christ wants you to do, if you want to know more about the church that's mentioned in the New Testament, and in our age today of confusion and more stuff being added all the time, it seems as though the true church that we read about in the New Testament seems to get farther and farther away from a lot of people's minds. But in the churches of Christ, we're dedicated to just going back and being like that church in the New Testament. What did they teach? What did they practice? How did they live? What did they do? We hope you'll want to do that also. And we have a free Bible study course to help you in whatever study you're already going through. We would encourage you to sign up for the study course. Again, let me emphasize, as is all things on our broadcast, this is absolutely free. And is 8 easy lessons, non-denominational, Bible-based, Bible-backed. We literally have students from all parts of the country taking this Bible study course. Some, when they get done, they want to further their study by seeing film strips or by having somebody come by and visit with them. Some want to go on to the next set of lessons, the book of Acts. But we'd like to sign you up for this initial correspondence course. And you can write to Search the Bible, P.O. Box 52, Marion, Illinois, 62959. If you want to save yourself some postage, you can email us at cocpreach@gmail.com. Or you can contact us by phone, 618-993-5534. As always, we're not going to ask for any money. We simply want to put something in your hands that's a study guide to help you better understand what the Bible says, where you teach yourself from the Word of God, and we'd love to send that to you just as quickly as possible. Remember, the apostles were told to go into all the world and preach the gospel to every creature, Mark 16, verse 15. And Jesus said, "He that believes and is baptized shall be saved." What a simple formula for salvation. He that believes and is baptized shall be saved. Now, some today would say he that believes and is saved will later be baptized. But Jesus has the perfect formula, doesn't he? He that believes and is baptized shall be saved. I've got to believe in Jesus Christ. I've got to believe he's the Son of God. In Acts 8, verse 36, the Ethiopian eunuch had been studying with Philip, and he said, "There's water. What prevents me or hinders me from being baptized?" And Philip said, "If you

0: and to help others bear their burdens. And of course, the greatest burden is knowing that we're not in a right relationship with Jesus, that we're out of touch with God, and that our sins have separated us from God. And we can get back where God wants us to be, and we can get where we need to be initially by doing those things which He's given us in His Word to do. And we pray today that you'll be doing those things. Let us pray together. Father, we thank you for this day. We thank you for all that are listening. Bless them in a very special way. We thank you for the Word, Father, the lamp unto our feet and the light unto our path. In Jesus' name we pray. Amen. Again, we thank you so much for tuning in today. Remember, God loves you and we love you too. We hope you'll be back with us again next time when once again we search the Bible.
1: Hello, my name is Griffin Collins and I have an exciting announcement. We will begin releasing a weekly devotional on Facebook titled Matters That Matter. In these weekly devotionals, we will discuss topics that are important and specific to the Lord's church today. What does the Bible say about trusting others? Am I required to be faithful as a Christian? I pray that you will follow along with us as we explore matters that matter today.
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3: It's 7:29. Psalm 1:1 begins with, "Blessed is the man." The word blessed means happiness. And so what the psalmist is saying is that happiness is possible. However, happiness is always a product of seeking something else. It is interesting that in the Beatitudes, Jesus never says, "Blessed or happy is the person who hungers and thirsts after happiness." He says, "Blessed or happy is the man that hungers and thirsts after righteousness," in Matthew 5 and verse 6. You see, if I seek righteousness more than happiness, I'll have both. But it does not work the other way around. The only way to happiness is to seek after God. So let's make sure we're seeking the right thing. I'm Jimmy Holland, and thank you for watching GBN.
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Jonah is a story about God's loving pursuit of wayward man. This is immediately seen in God's desire for the Ninevites in chapter 1 and verse 2. They were a Gentile nation whose power resided in their brutality, and it threatened many nations, including the Jews. But God's love sent Jonah to cry against them. However, the ultimate quarry for God's love was Jonah himself. When called to go to Nineveh, he feared that they would repent and God would save them, 4 and verse 2. So he ran away. The text follows the rebellious prophet and God's loving pursuit of him. God defied logic to reach Jonah. His love appointed a fish to swallow the defiant preacher who would rather die than see God's love save the Ninevites. After the Ninevites repented, God's love challenged the sullen Jonah to rejoice. Love planted the protectant gourd to protect him from the heat, and love caused it to wither to remind Jonah of God's sovereignty. It is that same love that pursues mankind today. Despite my rebellion, God's love still pursues me.

Hi, I'm David Smith, and this is In a Word. Let me ask you a question. What is the hardest command? Have you ever thought about that? I know that you could go through the Bible and you could find a number of commands that God have given men over time. I mean, in this dispensation of time, in the new covenant under which we live, what's the hardest command? And especially I'm talking about in steps leading up to salvation, in steps that lead to conversion, what's the hardest command? Now, I know some people who would say, well, clearly, David, you don't understand the hardest command is baptism. But I don't mean what's the hardest command to convince men that they ought to accomplish. I know it's hard sometimes in this life, in this world, to convince people they ought to be baptized. But really, when you get down to it, if you can show people in the Bible that baptism is part of the process of becoming a Christian, if they can be honest, that's not such a hard command. Really, though, what is the hardest command? Have you ever thought about the word repent as being the most difficult of all commands? I want to look at that word with you today, repent, because it's often used in the Bible, and I don't know that we really think about the difficulty involved in that word, repent. And listen, you know, some people would say, well, how about confession? But really, if you honestly believe that Jesus Christ is the Son of God, most people are not going to have a problem confessing. So repentance really is the most difficult of the commands. The word repent just simply means a change of mind. It has to do with a turning of the mind. I've heard some people describe the definition of that word as an about face. You're moving in one direction, and when you repent, you turn and go back in the opposite direction. That really is a very good description of the word repentance. What I found interesting was that in the classical Greek usage, they really didn't speak of repentance a whole lot because in their philosophy, in their mindset, in their worldview, conversion, an entire conversion, the ability of one man to be running one way and turn around and go back the other way, really wasn't something they considered that much. And so really, repentance, this change of mind, this turning, this about face, is more especially a New Testament concept. And in the New Testament, we are able to add some other features to it. For example, we learn that repentance is preceded by godly sorrow. We're sorry for the sins that we've committed. It causes us to turn in our mind away from the sin. We do an about face. And obviously, if you change the mind, you change the action. And so there is godly sorrow that brings about a change of mind that leads to a change of life. I've heard that growing up all my life. I still think that's the best definition of it. Repentance is a turn of mind, a change of mind brought about by godly sorrow that leads to a change of life. That's the best definition there is. It is a turning of the mind. And so in the New Testament, I think you can see with that idea of the turning of the mind, it is the hardest command because what it requires on the part of man is giving up sin, to give up the willful devotion to sin. In Romans 6, verses 16 through 17, while Paul is not using the word repentance here, I want you to listen to the change he talks about that's necessary in our life in order to serve the Lord. Paul says, "Know ye not that to whom ye yield yourselves servants to obey, his servants ye are to whom ye obey, whether of sin unto death or of obedience unto righteousness. But God be thanked that you were the servants of sin, but you have obeyed from the heart that form of doctrine which was delivered you." Now notice, Paul said when you became a Christian, he's talking about the point at which they rendered their lives in obedience to God in baptism, that's earlier in the chapter, that they gave up willful service to sin. They stopped doing it. They chose not to be the servants of sin any longer, rather to be the servants of God. Now that's what repentance involves. It causes us in our mind to turn away from sin, to willfully, decisively turn away from sin and to follow God. We often sing in song, "I have decided to follow Jesus." That's the kind of decision that takes place in the mind. Now the question is, how serious is repentance? Well, how about this? It is so serious that Jesus says we will be lost if we don't repent. In Luke 13, 3 and 5, Jesus says, "I tell you nay, but except you repent, you shall all likewise perish." It is so serious that it is a condition for salvation. It is a prerequisite to baptism. In Acts 2:38, the Bible reads, "Then Peter said unto them, Repent and be baptized, every one of you, in the name of Jesus Christ, for the remission of sins, and ye shall receive the gift of the Holy Ghost." So repentance precedes the baptism, but both of those are equal parts of the salvational process. Repent. That's a difficult command, isn't it? Because it means that I have to say in my mind, I don't want to sin on purpose anymore.
That's tough, isn't it? But in order to serve God, we must do it. We'll repent. We'll perish if we don't. We must repent. And it's part of the process whereby we become a Christian. But if you're evaluating those commands, it's truly the hardest because it requires us to turn our mind away from sin. And sin is a pleasurable thing. But we must be willing to turn away from the pleasures of sin for a season to the eternal riches that God offers us in heaven someday and to please Him by our faithful service to Him. Repent. You think about that word, and that's been our word for the day. I'm David Smith, and this is In a Word. I know.

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1: My friend Larry called me today for no reason other than just to see how I was. He does this almost every week. I can't tell you how much it means to me to have someone who just simply wants to know, truthfully understand, how I'm doing. Larry's wife had died a few years ago, so he's walked a mile in those shoes. He rarely says a lot when he calls. He just wants me to remember that somebody cares. Just before Christ went to the cross, his apostles had left him, and he said he was alone. And then he came back and he said, "You know, I'm really never alone. My Father is always with me." So I wrote down this little thought. As I stand on the edge looking up, I see the pointed finger of a hand looking down. "Take my hand," it says, "and I will lift you up and not let you fall." "I need to get to the other side," I say, "and there is no way around." "Take my hand," it says, "I will take you there and not let you fall." "I need to get to the other side," I say, "and there is no way around." "You can depend on me," he says. "I will take your hand and not let you fall." I'm Robbie Owens, and that's my humble opinion.

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1: It's 71 degrees.
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3: Do you shop online? I'm sure you do. Everyone does these days. When you search for a product, do you filter the price? I do. I always sort the product I seek from low to high in regard to price. Why? Well, because I'm budget conscientious and I want the best possible product for the least amount of cost. It's human nature. Now, let me ask you another question. In your life, how do you sort the sacrifices you make for God? If you're sorting your sacrifices from low to high, well, you're doing it wrong. You see, Jesus paid the debt we could not pay. Matthew 18, verse 24. He gave the ultimate sacrifice to sinners he did not yet know. Why? Well, because he loved us. One thing is true about debt. You must make sacrifices to repay that debt. Here's my final thought. Are you willing to present yourself as a living sacrifice to God in order to repay that debt to Jesus Christ?
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5: Welcome to Good News Today, the program where you will always find good news, no matter what else is happening in the world. I'm Jim Dearman, your host for Good News Today. Thanks so much for joining us. And as always, let me tell you what's coming your way on today's edition. Of course, we will begin, as always, with our devotional time. And that consists of our scripture reading, beautiful singing, and then a brief study of our scripture. And today that scripture comes from the Gospel according to John. We're going to look at chapter 14, the first 9 verses. So get your Bibles and open them to John 14. Be ready to read along and study along with us from John 14, 1 through 9. And following our devotional time, it is Be Ready Always with Roger Campbell. In religious matters, is it safe to follow our feelings? There are many who believe that is the case, but what does the Bible say? And how do you answer someone who says, I wouldn't trade a stack of Bibles for what I feel in my heart as they point to the blood-pumping organ? How do you deal with that? Roger will help us in that excellent segment. And then it's Cody's Corner. He's been chattering. In other words, he's been talking about some voices involving a theme of chatter. And today, the fourth in that series, and I think the last, he talks about the voice of shame, the voice of shame, and you will not want to miss that. And then our final segment is our G&T Q&A, and today's question is an interesting one. Should we be studying and teaching from both the Old and New Testaments? What about the Old Testament? I know we talk about many times the fact here on the program that we live under the New Covenant, under the New Testament. Well, does that mean we shouldn't spend any time with the Old Testament? Well, we'll talk about that in answering that question in our final segment. Again, thanks so much for joining us. And we hope by now that you have your Bibles out and turned to John chapter 14 as we read the first 9 verses, reading as usual from the New King James Translation. Jesus says to the apostles, Let not your heart be troubled. You believe in God, believe also in me. In my Father's house are many mansions. If it were not so, I would have told you. I go to prepare a place for you. And if I go and prepare a place for you, I will come again and receive you to myself, that where I am, there you may be also. And where I go, you know, and the way you know. Thomas said to him, Lord, we do not know where you are going, and how can we know the way? Jesus said to him, I am the way, the truth, and the life. No one comes to the Father except through me. If you had known me, you would have known my Father also. And from now on, you know him and have seen him. Philip said to him, Lord, show us the Father, and it is sufficient for us. Jesus said to him, Have I been with you so long, and yet you have not known me, Philip? He who has seen me has seen the Father. So how can you say, show us the Father?

0: And we are back for the study portion of our devotional time. And we hope you have your Bible still open to John chapter 14. We're looking at verses 1 through 9. And this is within a section of Scripture where Jesus is addressing the apostles just prior to his betrayal and ultimate crucifixion, of course. And so in these chapters, after Jesus washes the disciples' feet in John chapter 13 there, and of course institutes after the Passover observance and so forth here, then he rose from supper, laid aside his garments, and took a towel, washed their feet as an example of service to them. He identifies his betrayer. And then in John 14 and through John 16, you have this address in three chapters to these apostles. And they're a group of very despondent apostles here because they understand that Jesus is going away. But there's still some misunderstanding the apostles had about the nature of the kingdom. There were things they still had to learn. And Jesus himself said in this context of chapters 14 through 16 that the Holy Spirit would come ultimately to guide them into all truth and so forth. But here we're concentrating on how he reassures them in the text that we have noted. And even though it was spoken to the apostles, and there obviously there are things that have application only to the apostles. For example, when he said that the Holy Spirit would come and guide them into all truth, there are some who mistakenly apply that to us today, that the Holy Spirit is still operating directly to guide us into truth. No, he has already done that, as Jesus promised the apostles and, of course, the other inspired writers, and we have that truth in written form. So that doesn't apply to us today. Some misapply it, but they should not. But there are some things here that are comforting to us, even as Jesus sought to comfort his own disciples. He says, "Let not your heart be troubled. You believe in God, believe also in me. In my Father's house are many mansions." Mansions literally is the meaning of mansions there is literally abiding places. There's a lot of room. There's plenty of room. There are many abiding places. If it were not so, I would have told you. Then he says, "I go to prepare a place for you. And if I go and prepare a place for you, I will come again and receive you to myself, that where I am, there you may be also." Now, certainly we know from passages like 1 Thessalonians chapter 4, verses 13 through 18, that the Apostle Paul wrote to the Thessalonian Christians and said to them, that's exactly what's going to happen. Christ is going to return on the clouds with the trumpet and the voice the voice of the archangel, and the dead in Christ will rise first. He's talking about Christians who had died there in that context, but John 5, 28 and 29 makes it clear that all the dead will rise. In that text in 1 Thessalonians 4, Paul was simply dealing with the Christians who had died, but there's a general resurrection that will take place, and then we'll meet the Lord in the air, according to 1 Thessalonians 4, 13 and following, and we will thus ever be with the Lord. Well, that comports completely with what Jesus is saying here to the apostles. See, there are those who contend that heaven will be on earth, that there'll be a renovated earth, and that is going to be heaven. Well, nothing in Scripture supports that. In fact, everything we have in Scripture that pertains to that denies it very clearly. And this is one of those passages right here. "In my Father's house are many mansions." That's heaven. And he says, "I'm going." Did he not say he was going back to the Father? He was going back to heaven. And that's where those many abiding places are. "And I'm going to prepare a place," preparing heaven for us even now, "and I'll come again and do what? Reign here on earth?" No, as some erroneously contend, for 1,000 years? No, not for a day, not for a minute, not for a second. He will not set foot on this earth again. Again, going back to 1 Thessalonians 4, 13 and following, we'll meet the Lord in the air, and thus, in this way, we will always be with the Lord. He's not coming back to this earth to establish a kingdom. And so, this text also reinforces the very thing Paul wrote about in that text in 1 Thessalonians 4, 13 and following. "I go to prepare a place for you, and if I go to prepare a place for you, I'll come again and receive you to myself," listen to it, "that where I am, there you may be also." And that's true of all of us. We will all rise from the dead. John 5, 28 and 29, do not marvel at this. Jesus said, for the hour is coming in which all who are in the graves shall hear his voice and come forth, those who have done good to the resurrection of life, those who have done evil to the resurrection of condemnation. General resurrection of all the dead, and the faithful will meet the Lord in the air, and thus ever be with the Lord in heaven, in the very place to which Jesus refers here as he is comforting his disciples. Now, Jesus says here, after Thomas says, Lord, we do not know where you're going, and how can we know the way? There was still a great deal of misapprehension and misunderstanding, as we mentioned earlier, in the minds of the apostles. Jesus said to him, I am the way. I am the way. Emphatic. The. No other way. I is emphatic. I am the way, the truth, and the life. No one comes to the Father except through me. Then he goes on, if you had known me, you would have known my Father also, and from now on you know him and have seen him. Now it is at this point that Philip says to him, Lord, show us the Father, and it is sufficient for us. Well, you can almost hear the disappointment in the words of Jesus as they are recorded here. Have I been with you so long, and yet you have not known me, Philip? And then he adds, he who has seen me has seen the Father. So how can you say, show us the Father? That final verse in our reading today reminds us that Jesus came to show us the Father, and of course to die on the cross, to shed his sinless blood to make possible the forgiveness of sins for all who will come to him, the way, the truth, and the life, through obedience to the gospel, by believing, repenting, confessing Christ, and being buried in baptism. But he showed us the Father. We see an image of the Father in Jesus Christ because he and the Father are one, that is, one in nature, one in doctrine, etc. And so, Jesus provided the perfect example. And to get a picture of the Father, whom no one has seen face to face at any time, we see Jesus. And oh, what a blessing it is to see him through the all-inspired, all-sufficient Word. Well, that's all the time we have for this text and our devotional time. It is time now for Be Ready Always. As we mentioned earlier, what about those who claim that feelings are sufficient to justify our doctrinal belief? Roger Campbell will deal with that in a Be Ready Always segment coming your way right now.
1: The Bible says, be ready always to give an answer or defense, 1 Peter chapter 3 and verse number 15. A lot of people in the religious realm talk about their feelings. But are feelings a safe standard for us to go by? How would you use the Bible to answer that question? Well, there's no doubt that when people serve the Lord faithfully, when they comply with His instructions, there are feelings involved. When John wrote the book of 1 John, he said, I'm writing that your joy may be full. 1 John chapter 1 and verse 4. So there's joy in serving the Lord. Or when we pour out our hearts to God in prayer, we have the peace that passes understanding, Philippians 4 in verse 7. And so there's peace of mind when we're serving the Lord. There's a sense of what we might call fulfillment or self-satisfaction. When we take the scriptures and we do what God's telling us to do, we know that's exactly what our duty as a human is. For the whole of man, or the whole duty of man, is to what? Fear God and keep His commandments, Ecclesiastes 12. In verse 13. So there definitely are feelings involved when we serve the Lord. But our question is, if I feel good about myself, does that prove that I'm in a saved relationship with God? Or if there's something that when I think about doing it, it feels good to me, is that an acceptable standard to follow? The prophet Jeremiah said, it's not in man that walketh to direct his steps, Jeremiah chapter 10 and verse number 23. Now, why is it that humans are not able to chart their path in life? Well, because we don't have the wisdom. Now, God does. The Bible tells us in Psalm 147 and verse 5 that the Lord's understanding is infinite. Well, we're not in that category, are we? So sometimes our feelings mislead us. Or perhaps you're familiar with the message of Proverbs 16 and verse 25. there's a way which seemeth right unto men, but the end thereof are the ways of death. It may look good, it may sound good, it may feel good, it may be our gut instinct is, hey, this is a good thing. But you know, sometimes when we follow our feelings, the path we take, it's not the right path. Let's think about Saul of Tarsus. Later identified as the Apostle Paul, Saul of Tarsus was a persecutor of God's people. Now, several years, a couple of decades after he became a Christian, he was standing before a king by the name of King Agrippa. And as he spoke to Agrippa, he shared with Agrippa some things about his background. Let me read something that Paul said on that occasion. It's found in Acts 26 and verse number 9. Paul said, I verily thought with myself that I ought to do many things contrary to the name of Jesus of Nazareth, which thing I also did in Jerusalem. Saul, why are you doing what you're doing? Well, it's the right thing to do. Do you feel good about yourself? Of course I feel good about myself. In fact, on one occasion, Paul said that he had lived in all good conscience before the God of heaven. Acts 23 and verse number 1. So here's this man, Saul of Tarsus, completely sincere, completely zealous. He feels good about himself, and yet, before he became a Christian, what was his spiritual status? He was a lost man. And so this example of Saul of Tarsus lets us see clearly that, no friend, our feelings are not a safe guide to follow in matters of religion. Do you remember what the Bible says in 1 Corinthians 3 and verse 19? The Bible says that the wisdom in this world is foolishness with God. Well, why would that be the case? Well, simply because God doesn't think like we think. God said it this way. He said, as the heavens are above the earth, so are my ways and my thoughts above your ways and your thoughts. Isaiah chapter 55, verses 8 and 9. So here's the challenge. When you and I are studying the Scriptures and we learn that God's viewpoint on something is different from the way we've always felt about it. God's viewpoint on something is different from what we practice or what we've taught. What are we going to do? We certainly can't ask God to change His viewpoint, correct? What we need to do is we need to humble ourselves and accept what the Bible says. No, in religious matters, feelings are not a safe standard to follow. I'm Roger Kent, and this has been Be Ready Always.
0: Our thanks, as always, for Be Ready Always with Roger Campbell. Coming up, it's Cody's Corner after we take a brief but very important information break. You may have questions or comments about Good News Today. 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
0: 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We'd like to hear from you. Hearing from our viewers is always good news to us. Please take advantage of our contact information. 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Just simply go to truth.fm and you'll see the Good News Today station there. We'll talk more about that as time goes on. Right now, time to go on to a Cody's Corner with Cody Boston. Here's Cody.
3: Welcome to Cody's Corner. I want to conclude our discussions recently of the chatter by talking about another voice today that we might hear. Remember that we're trying to acknowledge the voices that are distracting, that cause us to lose focus, that bring us down and discourage us, that cause us maybe to doubt. We're trying to eliminate those voices so that we can more clearly hear the voice of God when he tells us in Ephesians 2 and verse 10 that we are his workmanship, created for good works, that we are a masterpiece created especially for serving God and his mission. The voice I want to talk to you about today is one that every person has felt at some point in their lives. Have you ever done something that you were so embarrassed of that you immediately regretted? Something that everybody looked at you as soon as it happened. It brought all the attention to you and your face turned really red. And how did you feel in that moment? Probably very embarrassed, scared to talk to anybody that they might make fun of what had just happened. We do things all the time that we regret. And if we're not careful, it will generate a voice that we hear every day of shame. And I'm reminded of two different individuals in Scripture specifically that dealt with this kind of voice in their lives, and they approached it very differently. They dealt with it very differently. And we can deal with it one of these two ways, and how we deal with it will determine our future. The first person I want to talk to you about is in Luke 22, a man by the name of Peter. And in verses 54 through 62 of Luke 22, Jesus has been arrested and Peter's following at a distance, and then that's when the process of denying Jesus happens. And Peter denies him three times, just like Jesus told him he would do back in verses 31 through 34. Well, what's interesting is after he denies him the third time, the Bible says, I believe it's verse 61, the Bible says that Jesus looked at Peter. Now, could you imagine that moment? It doesn't say that Peter looked into the eyes of Jesus or that their eyes connected, but if in any way that was possible, could you imagine how Peter would have felt? Because it says as Jesus looked at him, Peter remembers the words of Jesus that he would deny him three times. And then it says that he goes off and he weeps bitterly. He is ashamed at what he has done. He can't believe it. He told Jesus it would never happen, and it did. The voice of shame. Another individual that maybe you're familiar with as well is the man Judas, who denies Jesus, betrays him with a kiss for money. Ultimately, Judas is so ashamed of what he's done that he goes and he throws the money down on the floor, and then he goes and he hangs himself out of his shame and guilt. What does Peter do? How does he deal with his shame and his guilt? Well, in Acts chapter 2, Peter preaches the first gospel sermon, and people are saved from their sins. A multitude of people are saved from their sins. Two very different individuals dealing with that voice of shame, a voice of guilt, of what you've done. The devil, who, remember, Revelation 12 and verse 10 calls him the accuser. The devil will try to convince you that you are the mistakes that you make. What I want to remind you of is God loves you just as much at your worst moments as he does at your best. Yes, you're going to be weak, and yes, you're going to have moments where you feel ashamed of what you've done. How will you respond? Are you going to get up and dust yourself off and live more effectively for Christ? Or are you going to go the other direction and not handle that voice appropriately? I find it very interesting. In verses 31 through 34 of Luke 22, Jesus tells Peter, I've prayed for your faith. And he says, and when you come back, strengthen your brethren. Before Peter had denied Jesus, Jesus knew it was going to happen. Jesus says, I've prayed for your faith. And when you come back, strengthen your brethren. Jesus has confidence that you have the strength to come back too. So come back. Tune out the voice of shame. Hear his voice as he says, come. Hear God's voice as he reminds us that we are his workmanship created for good works, that you are a masterpiece crafted especially for God's mission. Don't listen to shame. Listen to the Father. Listen to your Savior. Get up. Dust yourself off and strengthen your brethren. Well, that's it for my corner of the world. I hope you have a blessed day.
0: And we're grateful to Cody Boston. That was an excellent little series on chatter. And today, the voice of shame. Coming up, it is our final segment. It's our GNT Q&A. And it comes your way right after this brief break.

can't be under two laws at the same time. Does that mean that there's no value in studying from the Old Testament? Well, certainly not. There's great value there. What about the prophecies, the many prophecies about Christ and the other prophecies that build our faith and remind us that the Bible is truly inspired by God? And, of course, what Paul wrote about the Old Testament writings in Romans 15:4 is pertinent. The things that were written before time were written for our learning, that we through patience and comfort of the Scriptures might have hope. There's a passage in 1 Corinthians 10, if you read verses 1 through 12, where Paul talks about some of the things that happened to those Israelites under the Old Covenant and how that they fell, and we need to learn from that example. So there's so much to learn, but we do need to distinguish between the testaments and realize that the law to which we are amenable today is the law of Christ, the New Testament, the last will and testament of our Lord and Savior, Jesus Christ. Thanks so much for being with us for another edition of Good News Today.

0: And now, admonition, brought to you by the Collierville Church of Christ.
1: Jesus, in Mark chapter 2, verse 1, enters into Capernaum. He enters into this city, he enters into a house, and a great multitude hears that he's there and comes and surrounds the house. Now, Jesus knows what to do with a listening audience. According to verse 2, he preached the word. When you have people listening to you in your daily life, when you have people attentive to what you say, do you take the time to teach them something from God's word? Follow Jesus' example. When you have a listening ear, use it to teach the truth, to preach the gospel, to say a word to individuals that will cause them to think about their eternal destiny. Preach the gospel.
0: For more from the Collierville Church of Christ, visit colliervillecoc.org.
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4: Welcome to Good News Today, the program where you will always find good news, no matter what else is happening in the world. I'm Jim Dearman, your host for Good News Today. Thanks so much for joining us. And as always, I want to tell you what's coming your way on this edition of our program. Of course, we'll begin as always with our devotional time. And today we go back to Psalms for our devotional, Psalm 111. We'll look at the entire Psalm, which consists of 10 verses. Psalm 111. So turn to Psalm 111 and be ready to read along and to study along with us, because our devotional time consists of not only our scripture reading, but beautiful singing, and then a brief study of our scripture. And following that, it will be ready always with Roger Campbell. Is there such a thing as deathbed conversion/salvation? Deathbed conversion or salvation? He'll deal with that question from the Word of God, as always, in a very excellent Be Ready Always segment. And then Cody's Corner with Cody Boston, as he looks at another object lesson and introduces some very good application concerning a simple rope. That's right. You won't want to miss that. And our final segment is our G&T Q&A. And the question, would you please tell me which kingdoms are represented in Daniel 2 within the context of verses 38 through 45? And we'll do just that, again, from the Word of God. Well, that's a brief preview of what's coming your way. Right now, let's go to Psalm 111. And read together these 10 verses that comprise this beautiful psalm. It begins, "Praise the Lord, I will..."

praise the Lord with my whole heart in the assembly of the upright and in the congregation. The works of the Lord are great, studied by all who have pleasure in them. His work is honorable and glorious, and his righteousness endures forever. He has made his wonderful works to be remembered. The Lord is gracious and full of compassion. He has given food to those who fear him. He will ever be mindful of his covenant. He has declared to his people the power of his works in giving them the heritage of the nations. The works of his hands are verity and justice. All his precepts are sure. They stand fast forever and ever and are done in truth and uprightness. He has sent redemption to his people. He has commanded his covenant forever. Holy and awesome is his name. The fear of the Lord is the beginning of wisdom. A good understanding have all those who do his commandments. His praise endures forever.

0: And we are back for the study portion of our devotional time, looking at the 111th Psalm today, which begins, "Praise the Lord," and is followed with these words, "I will praise the Lord with my whole heart." That's an expression that we find throughout the Psalms. That is the idea of praising God or serving God with the whole heart. And that's something that permeates Scripture in terms of what is demanded of us if we're to be acceptable servants of God in whatever dispensation in which we live. And of course, we today live in the final dispensation, the Christian age, the Christian dispensation. But in every dispensation, God has always wanted, demanded, and deserved wholehearted service. Now notice the second line, "in the assembly of the upright and in the congregation." In other words, he says, "I will praise the Lord with my whole heart," and then he says, "in the assembly of the upright and in the congregation." And that simply reminds us of the value of assembling together. And of course, today in the Christian dispensation, it is the church. It is the church, the very culmination of God's plan of redemption that he had in mind long before the law of Moses was ever established, as he brought into existence his kingdom, the church, on Pentecost Day, as recorded in Acts chapter 2. And we see the church coming together on a regular basis, assembling for worship. And the value of that worship cannot be overstated. The Hebrews writer, for example, in Hebrews 10, 24 and 25 says, "Let us consider one another in order to stir up love and good works." And then verse 25 follows, "not forsaking the assembling of ourselves together, as is the custom of some, but exhorting one another, and so much the more as you see the day approaching." So in that text, we have a clear reference to the value of assembling. In that case, the Hebrews writer was writing to Christians who were being influenced by Judaizing teachers to give up their Christianity and go back under a law, the law of Moses, that could not save them, that had been taken out of the way. And so he says, we need to consider one another, stir up love and good works, and don't forsake the assembling of yourselves together, but exhort one another. Exhort one another. Stir up love and good works. Where? Well, in the assembly. That's one place, obviously, where we need to encourage one another. And we encourage one another by being there, obviously, as Christians, every opportunity that we have, whenever the doors are opened, as the expression goes, and to participate fully and wholeheartedly in the service. So the psalmist reminds us of the value of assembling. Now, in verse 2, "the works of the Lord," he says, "are great, studied by all who have pleasure in them." That simply reminds me that we need to study God's works and we need to study God's Word. But study God's works and His Word. If we study His works, we are studying His creation to a great extent, because there's where He has manifested His marvelous and glorious work in His creation, which gives clear evidence to the objective mind that God exists and that the design of this great universe demands a designer, and that designer is God. But obviously, not only through creation, but through revelation, we learn of God's Word. That's how He has revealed His will to us, through His Word. And so don't we wish that all men everywhere would truly take time to study God's wonderful works and to study God's Word and to render sweet obedience to it. He goes on to elaborate in verse 3, "His work is honorable and glorious, and His righteousness endures forever." Well, obviously, all that God does is honorable. All that God does is glorious. And when He says His righteousness endures forever, that tells us that God is going to be consistent, totally consistent with His revealed will. Reminds us of Malachi 3:6, where He said, "I am the Lord, I do not change." We can rely on God's Word. We can rely on His promises. And His providence, if we are His children, for that matter. Verse 4, "He has made His wonderful works to be remembered. The Lord is gracious and full of compassion. He goes on, He has given food to those who fear Him. He will ever be mindful of His covenant. That again, that mindfulness of His covenant reminds us again that His promises are sure and that His law is certain. And in our case, as we have often said, that law is the last will and testament of Jesus Christ, the New Testament. Remember in John 12:48, Jesus said, "He who rejects me and does not receive my word, the same will judge him in the last day." That is His word. He who rejects me and does not receive my word has that which judges him. The words that I have spoken will judge him in the last day. So we're going to be judged by this written word. We need to know it, and we need to, most importantly, obey it. When He says He's given food to those who fear Him, that takes me back to Matthew 6. Within the context of verses 25 through 34, where Jesus talks about not worrying or being anxious for your life, what you'll eat, what you'll drink, what you'll wear, because He talks about the birds of the air, God takes care of them, the lilies of the field, they toil not, nor do they spin, and yet I say that even Solomon in all his glory was not arrayed like one of these. Well, if God takes care of these things, is He not going to take care of you? Are you not more valuable than they? That's the point Jesus makes there. But in verse 33 of that text in Matthew 6, He says, "But seek first the kingdom of God and His righteousness, and all these things shall be added to you." So He provides through His providence for His people. And then He says in verse 6, He has declared to His people the power of His works in giving them the heritage of the nations. And that really is a reminder that God gave the people of old, His people of old, Israel, the land of Canaan, just as He had promised that He would give them that land. Of course, they rebelled against Him, and He took them out of that land because the promise of the land was conditioned upon their continued faithfulness to Him. And tragically, they were unfaithful. But He has given them the heritage of the nations. He gave them Canaan, and He will give us the heavenly Canaan, heaven itself, if we are faithful to Him in this, the final covenant, and that is the Christian dispensation, faithful even unto death. Well, in verse 9, He has sent redemption to His people. John 3:16, "For God so loved the world that He gave His only begotten Son, that whoever believes in Him should not perish but have everlasting life." He has sent redemption to His people ultimately and finally through Jesus Christ in this, the final dispensation of time. Back at verse 7, "The works of His hands are verity and justice. All His precepts are true. They stand fast forever and ever." Reiterating some things we've talked about in the earlier part of this psalm. Then verse 10, the final verse of this psalm, "The fear of the Lord is the beginning of wisdom." Similar statement that we find in Proverbs 1 and verse 7. The fear of the Lord is the beginning of knowledge, but fools despise wisdom and instruction, that verse tells us. And then finally, "A good understanding have all those who do His commandments." You know, if we do His commandments, we do have a good understanding, and we can also see that His commandments are for our good always. Well, that's it for our devotional time from Psalm 111, another beautiful, beautiful psalm. Right now, it is time for Be Ready Always with Roger Campbell. Is there such a thing as deathbed conversion or deathbed salvation? Roger answers it from the Word of God right now.
1: Have you ever heard anybody talk about deathbed salvation or deathbed conversion? Well, from a biblical perspective, is there such a thing? Well, let me tell you up front, the Bible does not speak directly about deathbed conversion. But we do have this statement in Isaiah 1 and verse 18, "Come and let us reason together." And so let's turn to the Scriptures, knowing that God's Word is truth, John 17 and verse 17. And let's look at the Scriptures and see what kind of information we can find that might help us in answering this question. Let me ask you this. Is it possible for a human being, because he or she faces trials or troubles or health issues, to change their thinking? What about the prophet Jonah? God gave Jonah a charge. He said, "Arise and go to Nineveh, that great city, and cry against it, For their wickedness has come up before me, Jonah chapter 1 and verse number 2. Well, if you remember reading that, that's not what Jonah did. Jonah, in fact, got on a ship going in the opposite direction. Well, in the course of time, because of a storm that had arisen at sea, Jonah was tossed into the sea. And you know where he ended up? He ended up in the belly of that big fish and was in there for 3 days and three nights. Did that experience change Jonah's thinking? It sure did. The Bible tells us that after he got out of the fish's belly, the word of the Lord came unto him the second time and said, "Arise and go to Nineveh, that great city, and preach unto it the preaching that I did thee." You know what Jonah did? He did just what God told him to do. And so that experience, coming face to face with that real problem, that helped him change his thinking. Or maybe you've read about a man by the name of Nebuchadnezzar. King Nebuchadnezzar was all filled with pride and was boasting about how mighty Babylon was, all because of him. And God sent him out to live among the critters. And you know what it did for Nebuchadnezzar? It humbled him. So yes, it is possible. It is possible for human beings, when they encounter sickness or trials or sadness or disappointment, that they reevaluate their thinking or even reevaluate their behavior. In the book of Acts, we read about a child of God by the name of Simon. Now, Simon used to be a sorcerer. And I say he's a child of God because the Bible says that he believed and was baptized. We read that in Acts 8 in verse 13. Now, following Simon's conversion, his thinking was wrong. He committed a sin. And so the Apostle Peter said to Simon, "You need to repent and ask God for forgiveness, that your sins may be blotted out or they might be forgiven." Acts 8 and verse 22. Now here's the question. How long was that before Simon passed from this world? How long was that before he died? Well, the answer is the Bible doesn't give us any information about that. But wouldn't the principle be the same? Who am I to say that a conversion has to take place at least 1 month before a person passes from this world? Someone else might say, "You know, I think I could even narrow it down. I think I'd be comfortable with 1 week. Someone else says, "You know, I think I'd be comfortable if somebody was saved one day before they died." And someone else might say, "Well, I'm comfortable with 1 hour. And the reality is, who are we to make that decision and put a timeline on how long before death a person must respond properly to God's instruction in order for that conversion to count? Now listen carefully. There's no such thing in the Bible as a person on his deathbed, so to speak, who comes to the Lord for salvation by praying when they've never been saved before. You say, "Well, you mentioned Simon." Yes, but Simon was a child of God. There's no such thing as a person who's never been forgiven receiving forgiveness simply by praying. The Bible's very clear in saying that redemption, eternal life, salvation, all spiritual blessings are in one location. Where is that location? They're in Christ. Ephesians 1 and verse number 3. Well, how does one get into the Christ? Not by praying, not by believing. Paul asked the question, "Know ye not that as many of us as were baptized into Christ were baptized into his death?" Romans 6 and verse number 3. So the only way to get into the Christ is by hearing, believing, and obeying the gospel by being baptized for the remission of sins. And that's how a person can have their sins washed away. It doesn't matter when it happens in their life as long as they're sincere when they do it. I'm Roger Campbell, and this has been Be Ready Always.
0: And our thanks to Roger Campbell, as always, for an excellent Be Ready Always segment. Coming up, another excellent Cody's Corner with Cody Boston, as he simply takes a rope and makes some wonderful application, as he always does. He'll do that right after we take this break. You may have questions or comments about Good News Today. 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
0: 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We'd like to hear from you. 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
4: Welcome to Cody's Corner. Today I want to share with you an illustration that perhaps you've seen before. You're going to have to use your imagination, so I hope you're ready for that. This particular illustration is going to involve this rope. And I want you to imagine that while this rope has a beginning in my hand, I want you to imagine that it goes on forever and ever and ever. It never ends. It never stops. And so it has a beginning, but it does not have an end. And we're going to use this rope to illustrate our lives. And what I've done is I've taken some tape, and if this is our souls, okay, when we are born, we have a spirit in our soul, and our soul, our spirit's eternal. It will never die. And so that eternal spirit is going to spend its life once this earth is over. It will spend its life somewhere. And so as we think about this rope illustrating our eternal soul, I've taped off a portion of it that I would like to use as a representation of our time on the earth. If the rope goes on and on and on and never ends, okay, just imagine with your eyes and your mind, it just continues to go. This is the amount of time that we have on the earth. And what I want this to represent is if you live to be around 70 years old on the earth. So for some people, the tape is not as long. It's a little bit shorter. For others, the tape might be a little bit longer. Maybe they live a little longer than 70 and maybe into their 90s. But no matter what, the tape represents our time on the earth. What I want you to realize is even though this is so small, we put so much emphasis on this part of our lives. And the reality of it is all the emphasis that we're putting here is all about here. It's all about how we're living here, about being prepared and ready here. What we don't understand is that how we live at this very small portion of our life directly affects where we live the rest of our eternal lives. So the more effort we spend being prepared here leaves us unprepared here. What I want to challenge you with as you go throughout your week, as you go throughout each and every day, remind yourself you have a very short time on this earth and you need to be preparing here for the rest of your life. You need to be preparing here at this tape to stand before Jesus, to be ready to hear, "Well done, good and faithful servant." So many people are so focused on the tape, they don't think a second about being prepared for eternity. Don't let that be you. Remember James 4, in verses 13 and 14, tells us that life is a vapor. It's here, and then it's gone. Live your life for the kingdom. Lay down at night with a smile on your face, knowing that you have prepared while on this earth to stand before your Savior. Well, that's it from my corner of the world. I hope you have a blessed day.
3: Our thanks to Cody Boston for another excellent Cody's Corner. Coming up, it's our GNTQ&A right after this break.

And we're back for our final segment. It's our G&T Q&A, and the question we mentioned earlier, one member of our audience asked us to please tell which kingdoms are represented in Daniel 2, 38 through 45. Well, when you go there, you'll see, first of all, in the verses that precede verses 38 through 45, the dream that Nebuchadnezzar, the great king of Babylon, had, and the interpretation of it by Daniel, who had the miraculous ability to do so, given to him by God, of course. He told him that the dream represented four kingdoms, this great image that he saw in his dream. And he said, you are the head of gold. You, Nebuchadnezzar, that's where it begins. But then there's a kingdom that's coming that's inferior to yours. That would be the Medes and Persians, the Medo-Persian Empire that conquered Babylon. And then a third kingdom is described, and that would be the Grecian Empire under Alexander the great leader of that empire. And then finally, that fourth kingdom, very crucial kingdom, the Roman Empire. And Daniel said, in the days of these kings, that fourth kingdom, the God of heaven will set up a kingdom which shall never be destroyed, a spiritual kingdom referring to the church. So those are the four kingdoms, a great prophecy fulfilled in minute detail, as we can see from history. Thanks for being with us for another edition of Good News Today.

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2: Thank you to our Jay Webb for those kind words and greetings to all of you. We're also grateful for the beautiful voices of the Harding University Chorus from many years ago, and we're grateful for their singing as they introduce and close our broadcast each and every time. It is our plea that as we begin our broadcast, we aim toward the promised land, and that as we depart from our broadcast, may God be with you until we meet again. Today, let's think about spiritual blessings of God in Christ in our 1 John study in our Are You Studying series. From Ephesians 1 and verse 3, the Bible says, "Blessed be the God and Father of our Lord Jesus Christ, who has blessed us with every spiritual blessings in the heavenly places in Christ." It's one of my favorite texts, friends, because that tells me spiritual blessings are reserved for those who are in Christ, who are in His church. And in 1 John, the Apostle John is writing to those Christians, those in Christ. They were placed into Christ, not only believing in Christ, but believing in His teaching of repentance and confession and baptism, and added to His church that He promised to build in Matthew 16 and verse 18, and His church that came into existence on the day of Pentecost in Acts chapter 2. So years later, John is writing to these Christians, and in 1 John chapter 5, verses 1 through 5, he tells them of two spiritual blessings that they have, the love of God in 1 John 5, verses 2 and 3, and how they are born of God in 1 John 5, verses 4 and 5. Now, in a few moments, we're going to read verses 6 through 12 and conclude our thoughts on the spiritual blessings of God in Christ. But first, we at International Gospel Hour offer a number of additional study materials on a number of subjects, and we are blessed to do this and make them absolutely free to our listeners. 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Here is our Jay Webb, and we'll come back and begin our study of 1 John chapter 5, verses 6 through 12.
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2: And now, friends, our textual study from our Are You Studying series of 1 John continues with 1 John 5, verses 6 through 12. "This is He who came by water and blood, Jesus Christ, not only by water, but by water and blood. And it is the Spirit who bears witness, because the Spirit is truth. For there are three that bear witness in heaven, the Father, the Word, and the Holy Spirit, and these three are one. And there are three that bear witness on earth, the Spirit, the water, and the blood, and these three agree as one. If we receive the witness of men, the witness of God is greater, For this is the witness of God which he has testified of his Son. He who believes in the Son of God has the witness in himself. He who does not believe God has made him a liar, because he has not believed the testimony that God has given of his Son. And this is the testimony, that God has given us eternal life, and this life is in his Son. He who has the Son has life. He who does not have the Son of God does not have life. Dear friends, we note from the very outset in verse 11 that life is in his Son, which affirms, too, the spiritual blessings are in the heavenly places in Christ in his Son. Again, we noted the love of God is a spiritual blessing upon the Christian, and of course, being born of God. Now let's continue in verses 6 through 9, the witness of God. These are three that bear witness, and the witness of God is greater, meaning bearing witness or testifying and affirming. The text tells us of the witness of water and blood, verse 6, concerning Christ. The water referring to his baptism of John, as we note in John 1:32-34 and Matthew 3, verse 16. Now, Jesus, when desired to be baptized of John, you know, John almost declined or began to decline, but Jesus said, "Suffer this to be so that we may fulfill all righteousness." Jesus was going to be obedient unto God who sent John as the forerunner of Christ. The blood is referring to his death on the cross, the blood of which he shed, John 19, verse 34, and Matthew 27:45-56, it speaks of the horrific crucifixion of the Christ. You see, the water and the blood gave great testimony to the Christ, that the Father, in sending Jesus to this earth, born of a woman, then the water, the baptism of John, the blood he shed upon the cross, there is the witness or what testifies that he is the Christ in whom we are to trust and obey. We see the witness of the Spirit of truth. We go back to his baptism, how that the Spirit descended upon Jesus like a dove, Matthew 3, verse 16. In John 3:34, "For he whom God hath sent speaks the words of God. For God gives not the Spirit by measure unto him." The Holy Spirit bore witness as he came upon the apostles, as Jesus promised in John 16, verses 13-15, and then came upon them in the book of Acts after Jesus had told them in Acts 1:1-8 to return to Jerusalem where the Spirit would come upon them. You see, this is a witness or one that testifies the Spirit that Jesus Christ is Lord and it's in him whom we trust. Then we find the witness in heaven, the Father, the Word, and the Holy Spirit as one. God the Father, the Word which is Christ, John 1, verse 1, and the Holy Spirit. Now, dear friends, we acknowledge there is much debate upon this text. Other than the New King James Version, as well as the King James Version, other translations omit verse 7, or they will adapt verse 6 and 8 as verse 7. It's interesting that trusted scholars as Burton Kaufman and Guy N. Woods do not acknowledge that part of the text as of the original, but Robert R. Taylor does. Some acknowledge that it was only in two ancient manuscripts and then it was noted in the margin. Yet, on the other hand, there is proof that the text was not a footnote or an addition by men, but men from 200 to 1500 used it in declaring the unity of the Father, the Son, who is the Word, and the Holy Spirit. Others acknowledge that this is only in eight manuscripts. Well, dear friends, we can discuss it and go back and forth, but the text is clear, truthful, and supported in other scripture. For example, we can take Genesis 1, 1 and 2 and acknowledge the same, as we parallel John 1, 1 through 4 and verse 14, and Colossians 1, verses 15 through 20, and John 16 and verse 13, how in heaven the Father, the Son, and the Spirit are one. When God sent Christ into the world, and Christ left the world and sent the Spirit, they all work together as one, as they are one in deity. So if this verse is omitted, it does not take away from any truth we are discussing. The witness of God is greater through the Son, Jesus Christ, testified of the water and the blood, the Spirit of truth, and the witness in heaven. And that brings us, of course, to another spiritual blessing. The Son of God flows right into it. The witness, or the sum of this testimony. And when we understand that Jesus, the Son of God, in whom we will have life if we are obedient to His will, He is the life that came unto men and the life that people recognize, the resurrection and the life, John 11:25, and the life eternal, 1 John 2:25. All through the Son of God, the love of God, begotten of God, the proof of God, the witness of God and the testimony of His Son are indeed spiritual blessings that God provides, that one may be in Christ and assured while in Christ Jesus. Dear friends, are you in Christ Jesus? Would you like to study the Bible more and seek His truth and His will? We have our free home Bible study course. It's sent to you by mail. It's an easy course to do, and our J-Web has the details on that course.
5: 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Thank you for your interest in the things of God. And now, back to Jeff.
2: 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And with that in mind, folks, we'll continue these studies together another time. Thanks for joining me on the International Gospel Hour. I'm Jeff Archie, and friends, keep listening.
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6: God is not a racist. Wow, what a statement. But that's what we find in Romans 11, verse 1, another one of the God forbid sayings of the New Testament. I ask then, has God rejected His people? Has God turned His back on the Jews simply because of their nationality? By no means. God forbid. Don't you dare think that way. No, Acts 10:34-35 say, God shows no partiality, but in every nation, anyone who fears Him and does what is right is acceptable to Him. God is not a racist, and we shouldn't be either. Racism says, we're different, and I'm better. We should never think that way. James 2 verse 9 says, if we show partiality, we're committing sin. Let's be more like God and help other people have a happy day along with us this day in Jesus.
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0: and welcome to Counterpoint. I'm Mike Hixon, and as always, we have B.J. Clark with us today. And B.J., it's always great to be with you.
1: It's great to be with you.
0: B.J., today we want to talk about the blessings of forgiveness. And I know that there are a lot of folks in the world today that need forgiveness because, as the Bible says, all have sinned and come short of the glory of God.

0: man that sinneth not. And then also read in Ecclesiastes 7 and verse 20, there's not a just man upon the earth that doeth good and sinneth not. And then the passage you alluded to in Romans 3, all have sinned and come short of the glory of God, verse 23. And then earlier in verse 10, it said there's none righteous, no, not one. And I'm also reminded of Cornelius, who was as good a man as you could find anywhere, Mike. The Bible describes him as a devout man who feared God with all of his house. He gave much alms to the people. He was a Gentile, but he was highly respected by the Jews. And yet, according to Acts 11:14, he needed to hear words whereby he and all his house might be saved. So as moral as he was lost. The other side of this that you mentioned is this concept that, well, there's no forgiveness available for me because after all that I've done, God could not forgive me. Yet we read that God is able to cleanse us from all unrighteousness, 1 John chapter 1. And so there's forgiveness available through the blood of Christ to wash away all of our sins, according to Acts 22:16. Saul of Tarsus could have his sins washed away, even after he'd persecuted Christians, and even to the death. Right. And so God's very forgiving. It's just his nature. It's who he is.
1: I think so. You know, in Psalm 130, the psalmist said, if you, Lord, should mark or take note of iniquities, O Lord, who could stand? But then I love what he says in verse 4, but there is forgiveness with you that you may be feared.
0: Yes.
1: And so to know that there is a God who will forgive, as you said a moment ago, you know, when we talk about Jesus redeeming us from sin, Jesus in John chapter 8 talked about those who are literally the bondservants of sin. Those who commit sin, he said, are the bondservants of sin. What about this idea of becoming a slave of sin? Because I know that the idea of slavery or servitude is not popular in our world today, and I get that, but isn't that one of the real effects of sin, and how do you counter that?
0: Right. The Bible does talk about being in bondage. Jesus talked to the Jews in John 8, and he said, you shall know the truth, and the truth shall make you free. And they were like, well, free from what? We've never been in bondage to any man. Now, Mike, if you stop and think about what they just said, and you know anything at all about the history of the Jewish people, to say we've never been in bondage to any man, are you serious? Egypt, Assyria, Babylon, and yet there was a greater bondage than any of that, and that's the bondage of sin. That's why Jesus went on in John 8 to say that the one who could be forgiven of sin is verse number 34, whosoever committeth sin, keeps on committing sin, is the servant of sin. And then verse 36, if the Son therefore shall make you free, you shall be free indeed. Jesus taught that we needed to be made free from sin. And the irony of it is that by becoming a servant to Jesus, a willing servant or slave to Christ, we become free. And we're made free from sin by making that decision.
1: That's right. You know, BJ, I think about how a lot of people in the world today, they have the idea they don't want to be a Christian in their mind because they have the idea that it would be enslaving to them. And you mentioned just a moment ago, to be a willing slave or a willing servant of Christ. And yet, you know, in 2 Timothy chapter 2, Paul talked about the servant of the Lord teaching those who have been taken captive by the devil to do his will.
0: Right.
1: So whether they realize it or not, as you said a moment ago in John chapter 8, verse 34, they are a servant, a bondservant of sin. And according to what Paul is saying is they are imprisoned in a life of sin.
0: Absolutely.
1: And so, you know, when I see people who are, quote unquote, enslaved to alcohol or some other form of drug, that doesn't seem liberating to me. I mean, if anything, it seems like, you know, they are indebted to that way of life, so to speak.
0: That's right. And Paul said he wouldn't be brought under the power of anything other than Christ because that's who controlled him. He wanted to be Christ-controlled, not substance-controlled or anything else controlled. And we can be addicted to the ministry of the saints, like we read in 1 Corinthians 16 about some folks who are addicted to something, but it was something positive and beneficial to the world, not

0: destructive.
1: That's right. You know, BJ, we think about the redemptive work of Christ, that Jesus paid the price for our sins. Paul would say in Ephesians chapter 1, verse 7, in him we have redemption through his blood, the forgiveness of sins according to the riches of his grace. And you were talking a minute ago about how the Bible assures us we can be forgiven of all sin. But I think, you know, sometimes people tend to classify sin, and because of maybe what they've done or where they have been, a lifestyle, so to speak, their idea is, you know what, there's no way that God would save me. And I can't help but think about the Corinthians.
0: Oh, yeah.
1: You know, the Bible says that Paul spent 18 months in the city of Corinth, and Luke would say many of the Corinthians hearing believed and were baptized.
0: Right.
1: And so when he wrote to the church at Corinth, In verse 9, he said, do you not know that the unrighteous will not inherit the kingdom of God? He said, do not be deceived. Neither fornicators, nor idolaters, nor adulterers, nor homosexuals, nor sodomites, nor thieves, nor covetous, nor drunkards, nor revilers, nor extortioners will inherit the kingdom of God. And then in verse 11, he said, and such were some of you. You know, that tells me that God is in the business of forgiving people.
0: Absolutely.
1: And when Paul went to the city of Corinth, they were well known for their idolatry and immorality, and yet Paul didn't say, you know what, they wouldn't be interested in the gospel, but rather he went and really, as we would say, did a great work there.
0: Sure.
1: So what about people maybe whose lives mirror those of the Corinthians,
0: yeah,
1: and the possibility, the hope that they have for being forgiven?
0: You know, you mentioned something earlier that triggered a passage in my mind in Titus 2:14. Christ gave himself for us that he might redeem us from all iniquity. And sometimes people might have the concept that, well, no, after what I've done, the iniquity I've committed is just too serious. I studied with a lady years ago when I was in local preaching in Knoxville, Tennessee, and she said, after what I've done, there's no way God could forgive me. She used to work in a field where she was, you know, her job was to entice men to lust after her by the dancing that she did and things of that nature. And she said, how many marriages have I destroyed? How many things have I done that have caused men to have impure thoughts? And she said, there's no way God could forgive me for all of those things. And I said, if you were willing to repent of your sins as you seem to be right now, I'm here to tell you that he would forgive you for any of the things you've done. The people that crucified the very Son of God were indicted for such in Acts chapter 2 and told that they could be forgiven because the same ones who were told, you with wicked and lawless hands have taken and crucified and slain the Son of God, Acts 2:23 and 21 and following there, those same individuals are told, whosoever shall call on the name of the Lord shall be saved. And then he tells them how to do that, repent,
1: right,
0: and be baptized, every one of you, in the name of Jesus Christ, for the remission of sins. Yes, anyone watching this program, no matter what they've done, no matter how long they've done it, can be forgiven. How great is that?
1: Well, you're right. I can't help but think about the Apostle Paul. In 1 Timothy chapter 1, and Paul, I think Paul in 1 Timothy chapter 1 is saying, look, if you want a poster boy for a sinner,
0: yeah,
1: that would be, then you're looking at him.
0: Yes.
1: And so he said in verse 12, I thank Christ Jesus our Lord who has enabled me because he counted me faithful, putting me into the ministry. He said, although I was formerly a blasphemer, a persecutor, and an insolent man, but I obtained mercy because he said I did it ignorantly in unbelief. And then he goes on to say in verse 14, the grace of our Lord was exceedingly abundant with faith and love which are in Christ Jesus. This is a faithful saying worthy of all acceptance, that Christ Jesus came into the world to save sinners, of whom I am chief. Do you think, BJ, sometimes people forget the mission of Jesus?
0: Absolutely.
1: You know, Jesus, yeah, said, I've come to seek and to save the lost, when he was in the home of Matthew. You remember, the people were chiding the disciples of Jesus. Why does your teacher eat with publicans and sinners?
0: Right.
1: And Jesus said, you know, those who are well don't need a physician, but those who are sick. I didn't come to call the righteous, but sinners to repentance.
0: That's exactly right. I was just reading that text here from Matthew 9, 12, and 13 as you said that, because that's the very mission of Christ. Luke 19, 10. echoes that same thought. For the Son of Man has come to seek and to save that which is lost. And so the very mission of the church is to save the lost. And never get a man to believe he needs to be saved, though, unless you first convince him that he's lost.
1: That's right.
0: And that is why we still have to call things that are ungodly, ungodly. Sure. We still have to identify sin and call sin, sin. This book some years ago that came out, Whatever Became of Sin, is a real problem, because if you think about it, if I can't convince a man that he's headed for a devil's hell, what's going to make him want to go to heaven? I need to show him the truth, the whole truth, right, and nothing but the truth.
1: Well, that's right. BJ, if you would, in Hebrews chapter 8, verse 12, the Hebrew writer goes back and quotes Jeremiah, talking about the new covenant under which we would live, which we do live today under. But in verse 12, he said, I will be merciful to their unrighteousness. And then he said, and their sins and their lawless deeds or their iniquities, I will remember no more. And so you think about the depth of love that God has for us, the abounding mercy and grace, mm-hmm, and the fact that whatever the sin, any sin, all sin, God has the ability and the willingness to forgive. You know, that's hard to comprehend.
0: And especially when you think about how sometimes human beings have a tendency to say to us, well, I'll forgive you, but, and then they keep bringing it up. But Hebrews 10 says, I'll blot out their iniquities and remember them no more. And then in Psalm 103, I'm thinking of this beautiful text that's found there in Psalm 103, which speaks of the fact in verse number 10 that he's not dealt with us after our sins nor rewarded us according to our iniquities. If he had, we'd have no chance. We'd have no shot.
1: Right.
0: But as the heaven is high above the earth, so great is his mercy toward them that fear him. As far as the east is from the west, so far has he removed our transgressions from us. And if you think about it, east and west are always going to be completely away from each other, because if you start going in one direction, you're not going in the other. So that's the beauty of this. God has removed our sins as far as east is from west.
1: You know, BJ, you triggered a thought in my mind going back to the Old Testament. You're in the book of Psalms, but I couldn't help but think about the great day of atonement, when the high priest would, of course, sacrifice an animal and blood would be offered, a blood sacrifice. But then the high priest would confess the sins of the people on the head of that scapegoat.
0: Mm-hmm.
1: And then that scapegoat would be led out into the wilderness by the hand of a fit man, signifying the removal of sin from the people, which effectively was done by Jesus.
0: Right.
1: And so when, as you said a moment ago, as far as the east is from the west, so far has he removed our transgressions from us, when God removes our sins, they're gone forever.
0: That's right.
1: And so you were talking about that young lady that you had a study with, and I mean, just listening to that account makes me think that she had been hurt very deeply by her lifestyle, but to know that there's a God in heaven who can wipe that slate clean. And you know, BJ, don't you think that there are people that are watching today that if they were honest and you asked them, would you like the opportunity to start anew?
0: Absolutely.
1: Don't you think, and do you remember Jesus in John chapter 3 talking to Nicodemus,
0: mm-hmm,
1: and he said a man must be born again, and Nicodemus is thinking about a physical birth.
0: Mm-hmm.
1: And I just hear Jesus saying, Nicodemus, you missed my point.
0: Right.
1: And there is the opportunity through the new birth to have a new beginning. If you would maybe comment on that a little bit.
0: Paul says in 2 Corinthians 5 and verse 17, therefore, if any man be in Christ, he is a new creature. Right. All things have become old, that were old have become new, actually, he says there in 2 Corinthians chapter 5. And so, and Paul puts it like this in Romans 6, the old man is buried, he's put to death, but we arise to walk in newness of life, Romans chapter 6 and verse 4. And so, what a blessing that is to come up out of a watery grave of baptism as a penitent confessing believer, having confessed Christ. We go down into the water, bury the old man, we come up out of the water, and we're freed from sin. In fact, I love Romans 6:17, which says, having obeyed from the heart that form of doctrine
1: to which you were.
0: And so we've become new creatures in Christ, and all the old things have been passed away, and now we're brand new. And so we don't have to live in the regrets of the past. The Bible talks about the blood of Christ purging our conscience. Mm. And the way that our conscience is purged, 1 Peter 3:21, the like figure whereunto even baptism doth also now save us, not the putting away of the filth of the flesh. You wouldn't get into the water to remove bodily dirt. No, it's the answer or appeal to God for a good conscience. But once you come up out of the water, your conscience is clean.
1: And BJ, the water itself doesn't remove the sin. It's the blood of Jesus that removes sure. sin, as you said just a moment ago. And you know, I think maybe touching back on what you mentioned a moment ago in Romans chapter 6 and verse 18, Paul said, and having been set free from sin, you become the slaves or servants of righteousness. Down in verse 21, he asks the question, what fruit did you have in those things in which you were now, of which you were now ashamed? The end of those things, he said, is death. But now, having been set free from sin and having become slaves of God, he said, you have your fruit to holiness and the end, everlasting life. It's a whole new way of life.
0: Right. And if people listening to this program today were to just evaluate and say, how is my life turning out by pursuing these lusts of the flesh? How's that working for me? I can promise you that even after the pleasures of the sin for a moment are gone, there's the regret, there's the guilt. But the beauty of God's forgiveness is you don't have to live in constant guilt and regret. You can live, I like what that song says, buried with Christ, my blessed Redeemer. And then one of the songs says, dead to the world, to voices that call me, living anew, obedient but free. Dead to the joys that once did enthrall me, yet not I, 'tis not I, but Christ liveth in me. And so that's the beauty of forgiveness right there.
1: Absolutely. BJ, the stain and shame of sin can run very deep. And sadly, there are many people that will turn to alcohol or maybe some other type of chemical substance in order to alleviate the guilt and even the shame and stain of sin. And so how do you counter that way of life and show them, you know what? What you're doing is putting a Band-Aid on something that needs a tourniquet. I mean, you have a massive problem, and this is not the answer.
0: Absolutely. The Apostle Paul, you mentioned earlier, identified Christ as the one who healed him from his sin problem. I like Revelation chapter 1, because this idea of bondage, John in Revelation 1 contributes the same concept that Paul did when he says there in verse number 5, speaking of Jesus, unto him that loved us, and King James says, washed us from our sins in his own blood. Another translation says, loosed us
1: from our sins.
0: And think of, again, of being in bonds and sin being a bondage. Christ is able to loose us from our sins in his own blood and give us a brand new start. When I was a boy, we sang this song growing up sometimes in some of our family devotionals. It was called Thank God, and I know it's not necessarily popular in some of the songbooks today, but I remember as we're doing this program, one of the phrases from that song, Thank God I truly can say, you know, that I've been forgiven, and then it says, a brand new creature am I, redeemed from sin and shame. In Christ I fully rely. I know I'll live again. And so that's the beauty of being a Christian.
1: Yes, it is.
0: Is knowing that everything's going to be all right. And it's really different now. Thank God. Thank God.
1: Absolutely. You know, BJ, is in reading Revelation chapter 1, verse 5, and I appreciate the fact that you brought in that other translation that talks about how our sins have been loosed, cut away, so to speak.
0: Yeah.
1: We're freed from them. You know, in Colossians chapter 2 and verse 11, Paul would say, in him you also were circumcised with the circumcision made without hands by putting off the body of the sins of the flesh by the circumcision of Christ.
0: Mm-hmm.
1: In verse 12, he said, buried with him in baptism, in which you also were raised with him through faith in the working of God, through the operation of God, who raised him from the dead, and you being dead in your trespasses and the uncircumcision of your flesh, he's made alive together with him, having forgiven you all, A-L-L,
0: right.
1: trespasses. BJ, I know that there are a lot of folks in the world today that misunderstand the purpose of New Testament baptism. And some would say it's a work. It's a work of God. We are submissive to the will of God in order, and we're willing to be baptized. But you know, circumcision in ancient days was the cutting away of skin. And the idea here is that there is a spiritual cutting away. When does that occur? When we're baptized into Christ. And so there are a lot of people that are looking for forgiveness, and they're listening to people tell them how to be forgiven, when in fact what they're being told, for example, say the sinner's prayer, invite Christ into your heart, not biblical.
0: No. And in God's operation that you mentioned there in Colossians 2, he mentions there in verse number 12, as you're risen with him through the faith of the operation of God. When I'm baptized, I'm not putting any faith in the water. I'm not putting any faith in myself. My faith is in God doing what he said he would do. When I, as a penitent, confessing believer, go down into that water, and I come up out of that water, God's performing divine surgery on me.
1: Right.
0: And that is, he's cutting away from my soul the sins I've committed and removing them, loosing me from them. And then what's interesting is, in the very next chapter, Colossians 3, he says, if ye then be risen with Christ, seek those things which are above, where Christ sitteth on the right hand of God, and set your affection on things above, not on things on the earth. For you're dead, and your life, how could you be both dead and alive? Well, you're dead to sin, but you're spiritually alive, and that's the beauty of this. And so the Christian does need to keep putting to death those things that would try to resurrect themselves in our lives and aren't good.
1: That's right.
0: But we've been forgiven, and we have a brand new perspective and a home in heaven to look forward to.
1: Well, amen to that. BJ, I know that our time is limited. We're under 5 minutes now, but there are some people that have difficulty forgiving themselves.
0: Yeah.
1: And so how do you counter those who might say, you know what, I was baptized into Christ, and because of my past, I just can't get beyond some of the things that I've done because I know my conduct has been egregious in the eyes of God. Things that I've said, things I've done, places I've been. I lived in some very dark places. So what would you say to them?
0: In 1 Corinthians 15, the Apostle Paul says in verse number 9, I'm the least of the apostles. I'm not meet or fit to be called an apostle because I persecuted the church of God, but by the grace of God I am what I am. And his grace, which was bestowed upon me, was not in vain. I labored more abundantly than they all, yet not I, but the grace of God which was with me. Paul saturated his mind with the concept of the grace of God. I love what he wrote to the Corinthians in 2 Corinthians chapter 8 and verse number 9. He told them there in that passage, he says, you know the grace of our Lord Jesus Christ, that though he was rich,
1: yes,
0: yet for your sakes he became poor, that ye through his poverty might be rich. If you and I could get folks to zoom in on the grace of God and study it thoroughly and understand all that it offers a brand new start, forgiveness. And mm-hmm. Paul says, that's what I have to spend my time thinking about, is God's grace.
1: Yeah, I think you're right. You know, in writing to the Romans, in Romans chapter 5, verse 20, Paul would say, where sin abounded, grace did abound much more.
0: Yes.
1: And so in light of that, he could say in chapter 5, verse 1, therefore, being justified by faith, we have peace with God through our Lord Jesus Christ. And so when we have Christ in our lives, all is well.
0: Yes, absolutely.
1: BJ, we've got two minutes or so left. What would a person need to do to become a child of God and to enjoy liberation from
0: sin? To access the grace of God, they need to enter the place where grace is located. In 2 Timothy 2 and verse 1, He talks about being strong in the grace which is in Christ Jesus. Now, if grace is what saves me, I need to get to the place where grace is accessible. That's and right. It's accessible by faith. By faith, we have access to this grace, according to Romans 5. But how do we get into the grace of God? We get into Christ. 2 Timothy 2 and verse 10, in that very same passage, 2 Timothy 2, 1 says, be strong in the grace which is in Christ Jesus.
2: Right.
0: 9 verses later, he says, I endure all things for the elect's sake, that they also may obtain the salvation which is in Christ Jesus. 1 John 5:11 says eternal life is in his Son. So how do I get to the location where all those spiritual blessings are in Christ? Ephesians 1:3. The Bible says, know ye not that so many of us as were baptized into Christ have put on Christ. Romans chapter 6 verse 3 also echoes, know ye not that so many of us as were baptized into Jesus Christ were baptized into his death. And so Galatians 3:27 and Romans 6:3 and 4, those verses are companion verses which show that a penitent confessing believer who is baptized into Christ has by so doing removed his sins by the blood of Christ, entered the church of Jesus Christ, having put on Christ, can now thus live for Christ so that someday he can live with Christ.
2: Oh, right.
0: And this is the whole goal of Christianity, is
2: right.
0: to do those things.
1: And you know, BJ, if we continue to walk in the light, then the assurance is the blood of Jesus continually cleanses us from all sin. And so we maintain fellowship not only with the Lord, but also with one another.
0: That's right. Absolutely.
1: BJ, appreciate so much those great words of encouragement. And we appreciate those in our viewing audience. And we hope and pray that if there are questions or comments, that people would feel free to write us or to call us. We'd love to hear from you. And BJ, as always, thank you.
0: Yes, sir.
1: And thank you for being a part of our viewing audience. And we hope to see you right back here again next week. Until then, God bless you.

0: When I assemble to worship my Father, I am to do so in spirit and in truth, as commanded in John 4 and verse 24. Did you ever consider that God has always commanded men how to worship Him all through the Bible? And He has instructed men how to worship. Now, obviously, today, we would not offer up an animal sacrifice, because we learn from Hebrews 10 verse 4 that the blood of bulls and goats could not take away sin. While it may have been commanded under the old covenant, we know that Christ and His death upon the cross, that a new covenant came into effect. We learn this from Hebrews 8, 6 through 13, that refers back to the prophecy in Jeremiah 31, 31 through 34. It's the blood of Jesus Christ that is shed once for all. Hebrews, the 9th chapter, is an awesome study by itself to show the superiority of Jesus Christ and His sacrifice. But when I come to worship God, I need to do so in spirit and in truth, the right attitude, and follow the truth. A lot of times in the Lord's church, we don't have a problem with the truth part. We're going to sing, and we're going to sing without the aid of instruments because the New Testament does not authorize them. We want to pray and remember the Lord's death upon the first day of the week, as commanded in Acts 20, verse 7, and 1 Corinthians 11, 20 through 29. We want to give upon the first day of the week, 1 Corinthians 16, 1 and 2. And preacher, you better make sure that your sermons are right. We want preaching and study not to be in vain, Matthew 15, 9. We know the truth that is brought forth. Dear friends, what I'm talking about is our attitudes. Do we walk in sometimes expecting worship to be done for us, or are we eager to engage? Do we prep our minds for worship and come and bring a heart unto God? Dear friends, maybe
1: it's 10 o'clock.
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1: It's 79 degrees.
3: Hello and welcome to Counterpoint. I'm Mike Hickson, and with me, as always, B.J. Clark. It's such a joy for us to be with you. We hope that you'll stay tuned for the next half hour as we discuss the theme, Wake Up, America. Please stay tuned. B.J., as always, it's great to be with you. It's really an honor to have the opportunity to study together and to do this program, and we hope and pray that many, many people are impacted for good.
4: Amen.
3: B.J., today we want to talk about a subject that I think most people that would tune into this broadcast would be on board, they would be in agreement with what we have to say. But the title of the lesson, Wake Up America. Our country is really facing some tough, tough times in a lot of ways. And it doesn't take an Einstein to realize that we're in deep trouble. And so you look at our nation, where we are today, in comparison to where we were just 50 years ago, and the changes that have taken place have been catastrophic. Now, some changes have been for the good, but there's some things that are going on in this nation that are indicative of the fact that we are rotten to the core.
5: Let's make the most of a minute. There are a few words in our vocabulary which, when spoken, immediately touch sensitive nerves. One such word is hypocrite. A hypocrite is one who is inwardly the way he sees fit and outwardly the way he thinks others will see fit. It can be one of the most serious cancers of the character. It's the way by which a man can lie to others without ever uttering a word. One of the most infamous hypocrites in history is discussed in the Bible. His name was Judas Iscariot, and you can read about him in Matthew 16. Verse 48 says this, "Now he that betrayed him gave them a sign, saying, Whomsoever I shall kiss, the same is he, hold him fast. And forthwith he came to Jesus and said, Hail, Master, and kissed him." He kissed him. A murderer kissed his victim. Could anyone believe that the religion of a hypocritical Christian could ever be acceptable? Let's all strive to be Christians, genuine Christians. I'm Glenn Colley, hoping you make the most of your minutes.
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Ladies and gentlemen, my name is Larry Acuff. I am the preacher for the Lithia Springs Church of Christ in Lithia Springs, Georgia. And we thank you today for watching the Fountain of Life television program. It is a joy to us to be able to come into your home in this method and study the Bible with you. Get your Bibles out. The Bible says, 2 Timothy 2:15, study to show thyself approved unto God. A workman need not be ashamed, rightly dividing the word of truth. So we want to study the word of God with you today. Before we do that, we would like to encourage you to ask for our free home Bible correspondence course. Now, here's all you have to do. Not very difficult. Just call the number 877-700-0559. Give us your name, address, please include the zip code, and we will send you lesson number one in this 10-lesson Bible correspondence course. Here's how it works. You call us, you give us your name, address, we send you lesson number one, you complete lesson number one, and then send it back to us. We will grade it, and we will send you a nice certificate of completion, and then send you lesson number two until you have completed 10. There is no cost. Nobody's going to come banging on your door. All you need to do is call 877-700-0559, and we will send you lesson number one. And we look forward to the opportunity to study the Bible with you in this free Bible correspondence course. You will find it very helpful to you. You'll find it interesting. And certainly, as you study the Bible, it will increase your knowledge of the Word of God. So be sure and give us a call, 877-700-0559. I went through that fast because that's the way folks do with cell phones. You got to see how quick we can get it out. But at any rate, give us a call. We'll send you lesson number one. Turn your Bibles to the book of Hebrews chapter number 11, the faith of Noah. In Hebrews chapter 11, verse 1, the Bible says, "Now then, faith is the substance of things hoped for, the evidence of things not seen. For by it the elders obtained a good report. Through faith we understand that the worlds were framed by the word of God, and the things which are seen were not made of the things which do appear." The Bible then says, "By faith Abel offered unto God a more excellent sacrifice than Cain, by which he obtained witness that he was righteous, God testifying of his gifts, and by it he being dead yet speaketh." Then the Bible goes on to say, "By faith Enoch was translated, that he should not see death. For before he was translated, he had this testimony of God, that he pleased God." In verse number 6 of Hebrews chapter 11, the Bible says, "Without faith it is impossible to please God, for he that cometh to God must believe that he is, and that he is a rewarder of them that diligently seek him." In verse number 7, the Bible says, "By faith Noah, being warned of God of things not seen as yet, moved with fear, prepared an ark to the saving of his house, by which he condemned the world," and the Bible says that he became heir of righteousness by faith in Christ. Now, folks, when you and I look at Hebrews chapter 11, that entire chapter is talking about faith. The Bible says faith is the substance of things hoped for. If you go all the way through that chapter, you'll see the Bible talks about the faith of Abraham and the faith of Sarah. The Bible will talk about the faith of Moses and about the faith of Moses' parents. The Bible talks about Barak and all of those great individuals, the Bible, and the great faith which they had. When you and I look at the subject of faith, there are many different kinds of faith. For an example, go with me to the book of James chapter number 2. In the book of James chapter 2, there are three kinds of faith. The Bible says in James chapter number 2, the Bible says, "You show me your faith without your works, and I by my works will show you my faith." Now listen to what the Bible says. Show me your faith without your works. There is what I call, ladies and gentlemen, a dead faith. Oh, there are folks that believe. Oh, they have faith. But you see, ladies and gentlemen, that faith never motivates them to do the will of God. It's a dead faith. James said, "You show me your faith without your works. Show me your faith without the kind of life that you live. Show me your faith with the livelihood in Christ." That's what he's saying. So there's a dead faith in James chapter number 2. Now, not only that, but there is a demonic faith in James chapter 2. The Bible says that the devils believed and trembled.
Well, they believed. What did they have? They had faith. You see, when you look at the doubt, oh, yeah, we believe. What have we to do with thee, thou Son of God? Oh, the devils believed. And yet, you see, ladies and gentlemen, simply having a faith, there is a demonic faith. They had a faith. They believed. But again, what did it motivate them to do? Not a single thing. A third kind of faith. In James chapter 2, the Bible says that you show me your faith without your work, and I, by my works, will show you my faith. I call that a dynamic faith. There are those individuals who have a dynamic faith. They believe in Jesus Christ as a Son of God. They obey His will, and they live for Him day by day. In the book of 1 Corinthians chapter 13, most of you are familiar with this great chapter of love, in which the Bible says, though I speak with the tongues of men of angels and have not love or charity, I am become as a sounding brass or a tingling cymbal. Now listen to this. Though I have faith that I can move mountains. That's a dynamic faith. And so when you look at faith and you realize that there is a dead faith, there is a demonic faith, and there is a dynamic faith, a faith that motivates a man to do the will of God. Now, that's not the only faith. For an example, if you go to the book of Matthew, and you remember that Jesus made this statement, O ye of little faith, Matthew chapter 6. He said in Matthew chapter 6, verse 33, seek ye first the kingdom of God and His righteousness, all these things shall be added unto you. Well, he had already made, he said, you consider the lilies of the field, how they grow. They toil not, neither do they spin. Yet I say unto you that even Solomon, all of his glory, was not arrayed like one of these. For if God so clothed the grass of the field, which today is, and tomorrow is cast into the oven, will He not much more clothe ye, O ye of little faith? Do you remember that our Lord made this statement? He said, I have not seen so great faith. No, not in Israel. Now, we've had a dead faith in James 2. We had a demonic faith in James 2. We have a dynamic faith in James 2. Now, go with me to the book of Romans, chapter number 1, and verses 12 through verse number 17. We've got four more faiths there. The Apostle Paul writes to the church at Rome, and he talks about the fact that there. He said, your faith has been spoken of. Now, I call that a converting faith. He said, your faith has been spoken of throughout the world. Well, what a great faith. I believe Paul also emphasized the great church at Thessalonica and told about how their faith and their love had been known. But you see, there is a converting faith, a faith that motivates a man to do the will of God. I get an advertisement. I see this advertisement in the mail, and it says, you come down to Riches on a certain day, and we will sell you a Hart Schaffner Mark suit that normally sells for $750, and we're going to sell that to you for $75. I want to tell you, ladies and gentlemen, Acuff would be knocking on their door as quickly as possible. Why? Because if I believe they're going to do that, then I'm going to take that action. There was an advertisement in the paper. A fellow was reading the paper, reading the classified ads, and he saw this advertisement. Mercedes-Benz, new Mercedes, 2009 Mercedes-Benz, $75. He thought, whoa, wait a minute now, hold on, $75? Had a phone number. He called that number, and this lady answered the phone. He said, now, ma'am, I've been reading the advertisement here, and it says there's a Mercedes-Benz for $75. She said, that's right. He said, does it have an engine in it? Oh, she said, yeah, it runs. He said, do I need to bring tires? Does it have tires? No, she said, it's got tires. He said, he rushed over there because he wanted to beat anybody else who was interested in that. So he gets to the lady's house. Sure enough, here's this 2009 beautiful Mercedes-Benz sitting in the driveway. And she said, you want to take it for a ride? And he said, yes, ma'am. So he drives around the block, comes back, and he says, hey, I'm going to buy that. You $75? She said, $75. He took out $75 out of his wallet, handed her $75. She signed the title over to him. He said, now, ma'am,
what's the catch? What's wrong with this car? She said, there's nothing wrong with that car. There's nothing wrong with it. My husband left me for his secretary and has gone to Bermuda on a honeymoon, and he called me back and he said, I'm going to marry my secretary. You can have everything. I don't care. You can have the house. You can have the furniture. The only thing I want is I want you to sell that Mercedes and send me the money you get for it. She sold it for $75. Now, he'll think twice the next time he does that. But you see the faith that the fellow had that went over to buy it? I mean, that's a converting faith, you see. Paul said to the church at Rome, your faith is spoken of. It motivated them to do something. That fellow reading the ad in the newspaper, it motivated him to go buy that automobile. Now, not only that, not only is there a converting faith, but in Romans chapter number 1, go down about verse number 8, the Bible, or about verse number 12, the Bible talks about a mutual faith. I call it common. So there's a converting faith, there's a common faith. What is a common faith? Well, ladies and gentlemen, if you and I believe what the Bible teaches, we believe the same thing, the Bible. I mean, we read the Bible. We read Acts 2:38. Then Peter said to them, repent and be baptized, every one of you in the name of Jesus Christ for the remission of your sins, and you shall receive the gift of the Holy Spirit. That's a common faith. I believe that. You believe it? That's common. Now, let me give you a third faith. Not only is a converting and a common, but notice in Romans chapter 2, the Bible says that there is, I call it a communicating faith, in which the Bible talks about my faith, verse 17, about my faith being converted to your faith. If you were to have a Bible handy, maybe you'd like to turn with me, because I think there's just such a great emphasis here in Romans chapter 1 regarding this faith. Look at what the Bible says in verse number 17. For therein is the righteousness of God revealed from faith to faith. The righteousness of God is revealed from faith to faith. That's a communicating faith. My faith communicates to your faith. And you obey the gospel of Christ. I take the word of God, I communicate. Now, there's one more in verse number 17. And that is I call it a conscientious faith. When you and I look at that, the Bible says that the just shall live by faith. That's a that's a consecrated faith. The just shall live by faith. Ladies and gentlemen, we do not walk by sight. We walk by faith. 1 Corinthians chapter 13, now by the faith, hope, and love, these three, the greatest of these is love. You see, ladies and gentlemen, faith someday will become sight. All right, now we've looked at seven kinds of faith. We've looked at a dead faith, a demonic faith, a dynamic faith. We've looked at a converting faith, a common faith, a communicating faith, and a consecrated faith. Seven faiths. Now then, go with me back to the book of Hebrews chapter number 11. Look at verse number 7. Listen to what the Bible says. By faith, Noah, being warned of God of things not seen as yet, moved with fear, prepared an ark to the saving of his house, by which he condemned the world and became the heir of righteousness by faith which is in Christ Jesus. Now, when you and I look at this, Hebrews 11 verse 7, the Bible says, by faith Noah, being warned of God of things not seen as yet. You know, I would like to explore with you sometime this statement in which the Bible says, Noah being warned of things not seen as yet. Have you ever thought about what it was Noah had not seen? Being warned of God of things not seen as yet. But that's not the emphasis of our lesson today. Our lesson is the faith of Noah. Now I want you to watch this. Ladies and gentlemen, Noah's faith incorporated the whole man. Now look what the Bible says. By faith, Noah being warned of God. That is the intellect. In Romans 10 verse 17, the Bible said faith comes by hearing and hearing by the word of God. How does a man get faith? Well, he hears the word of God.
If you and I had the time today to study this, and at some time we probably will in a little more detail, but if you go to the book of Acts, chapter number 8, and you read about the Ethiopian eunuch, Acts chapter 9, you read about Saul of Tarsus, and in Acts chapter 10, you read about Cornelius, you know what happened on every one of those occasions? Every single instant, someone preached unto them Jesus. Intellect. See, folks say, well, now, Brother Acuff, I'm just going to get it by... No, not by osmosis. Faith comes, how? By hearing. And hearing by the Word of God. That's the intellect. Now, watch this. In Hebrews chapter 11, the Bible said, by faith Noah, being warned of God, of things not seen as yet, moved with fear. That's the emotion. He was afraid. Somebody said, "Now, preacher, we don't want to hear any of these hellfire, brimstone sermons. We don't want you scaring our kids to death." You know what the Bible says? Fear not them which are able to destroy the body, not able to destroy the soul, but rather fear him which is able to destroy both soul and body in hell. The Bible speaks of hell as being a place where the worm dieth not and the fire is not quenched. The Bible says the rich man lift up his eyes being in torment and seeth Abraham afar off and Lazarus in his bosom and cried, Father Abraham, have mercy on me and send Lazarus that he may dip the tip of his finger in water. I'm tormented in this flame. You tell me there's not some emotion in obedience to the gospel of Christ? Now watch this. Because there are some folks who have all intellectual religion. No emotion about it. Oh, they can... Listen, I have heard men who can quote the Bible, as one fellow says, from kever to kever. They can quote the Scriptures, they can quote the Bible, and they do not do the will of God. They have an intellectual religion. There are some folks who can give you all the derivation of every Greek word in the New Testament writings, and yet they have not obeyed the gospel of you. They have an intellectual faith. Now, on the other hand, there are those who have an emotion. Oh, Brother Acuff, if I feel it right here. Man, when I feel it right here, I'm going to do it. Oh, Brother Acuff, when I began to feel it, then I'll obey the gospel. Now, you think about this a second. Think about it a minute. Here's an individual, and I mean, you drive by my house, I've got trees around my house. You drive by my house, and I'm leaning up against one of those trees, and I got an axe, and you come by and you say, hey, preacher, what you going to do? I'm going to cut the tree down. Well, when are you going to cut it? Well, as soon as I start sweating, I'll start cutting it. You'd go away knowing how wrong that would be. Yeah, that poor old preacher, that old boy's lost his mind. And so there is that. There are some folks who rely 100% on emotion and not on intellect. I was in a thrift store near where we live one day. And it didn't take me, my wife likes, we like to go to the thrift store, but it takes her a lot longer than it does me. And so she's wandering around the aisle and she's looking at all these clothes. I saw everything I wanted to see in about 5 minutes or less. So I'm just kind of standing up at the front of the building, and there was this fella came up and he stood next to me, and he began to talk, and he began to talk religion. And he said, you know what? The Holy Spirit told me so-and-so. Well, I wasn't trying to be a smart aleck, but I looked at him in the eye and I said, sir, the Holy Spirit told me he didn't tell you that. His eyes, I mean, they got big as saucers. He soon wandered off. You know what the Holy Spirit told me in the Scriptures? The Holy Spirit guides me through the Word of God. The Holy Spirit hadn't spoken with him. The Holy Spirit has spoken to all of us in the same manner. Now, intellect, emotion, but now watch this. The Bible says, Noah, by faith, Noah being warned of God of things not seen as yet, moved with fear, he was warned of God, intellect, moved with fear, that's the emotion, and prepared an ark. That's the will. The intellect, the emotion, and the will. Now, folks, alarm clock goes off in the morning. My intellect says, Larry, you need to get up. My emotion says, you got to be nuts. I'm not getting this bed's comfortable. I don't want to get up. The will says, you two guys can lay here. I am going to get up and go make coffee. Well, in a few minutes, guess what? The intellect and the emotion follow. See, folks,
Noah's faith included all three of these. Now, let me give you a second thing about Noah's faith. Not only did his faith include all, but now watch this. His faith, ladies and gentlemen, also motivated his family. The Bible said, by faith, Noah, being warned of God of things not seen as yet, moved with fear, prepared an ark to the saving of his house. See, that faith motivated him to save his family. Ladies and gentlemen, I hear folks today saying, oh, Brother Acuff, we live in such a wicked, and we do live in a wicked world. Read Romans chapter 1. Just read the newspaper. Watch the news. We live in a wicked world. And oh, Brother Acuff, it's just so hard to rear children today. Look at all of the influence they have. Yes, that is true. But do you know what the Bible says? Now you think about the influence of the days of Noah. The Bible said that every imagination of the thought of the men's heart in that day were wicked continually. They were devising wickedness. And yet, what did Noah do? Noah saved his family. Several years ago, I had a good friend living in Detroit, Michigan, and his mother passed away or died. He came home from school, found his mother in the bathroom. He was 12 years old, found his mother in the bathroom. She had died. After the funeral service, we were in Michigan at the time, lived in there from Tennessee originally, and his dad said to him, son, maybe it would be better if we would move back to Tennessee, be easier for you to live the Christian. He said, Dad, you can live the Christian life anywhere you want to live it. Wow, how powerful for a 12-year-old to say that. He became a powerful gospel preacher and is today. Good friend. But you see, ladies and gentlemen, your faith, Noah's faith, motivated him to teach his children the will of God. Train up a child in the way he should go, and when he is old, he'll not depart from it. In the book of Ephesians, chapter number 6, the Bible said, children, obey your parents in the Lord, for this is right. Honor thy father and mother, which is the first commandment with promise, that it may be well with thee, and thou mayest live long on the earth. And you fathers, provoke not your children to wrath, but bring them up in the nurture and admonition of the Lord. Noah's faith, it completed the whole man. Noah's faith motivated him to lead his children to do the will of God. Number 3, Noah's faith condemned the world. That's what the Hebrews 11:7 says. That his faith, what did it do? It condemned the world. You know, folks, if you and I have the idea that the world's going to love us, we got the wrong idea. They did not love Jesus. They crucified him. You know what the Bible says? Beware when all men speak well of you. Folks, look, we need to recognize that we are here to try to save the world, not be like the world. And so Noah's faith, when you and I live righteous, when we live by the will of God, when we walk in the light as He is in the light, when we endeavor, Paul said, grow in the grace and knowledge of our Lord Jesus Christ, 1 Corinthians 15:58, when we desire the milk of the Word, 1 Peter 2:2, when you and I, when we do that, the world's not going to like it, folks. When you and I object to abortion, the world's not going to like that. When you and I object to every effort on the part of the world to take God out of our lives every day, the world is not going to like that. The Bible says, blessed are you when men shall revile you and persecute you and shall say all manner of evil against you falsely for my sake. Rejoice and be exceeding glad, for great is your reward in heaven. For so persecuted they the prophets which were before you. The world's not going to love us. See, I'm not interested in being accepted by the world. I want to be accepted by God. Now, that gives us a fourth thing to look at in Noah's faith. Noah's faith incorporated everything about him, the whole man. Noah's faith motivated him to lead his children. Noah's faith lived in, it condemned the world. They didn't like it. I heard somebody say there may be more than one way to skin a cat, but it doesn't matter how you do it, he ain't going to like it. It doesn't matter, ladies and gentlemen, the world's not going to like it. Now, the fourth thing is this. The Bible says that Noah's faith, he was rewarded.
He received the reward by faith in Christ Jesus. See, here's what Noah was looking for. Noah was looking for the approval of God. Well done, thou good and faithful servant. Thou hast been faithful over a few things. I'll make you ruler over many. Oh, no, no. I'm not interested, folks, in the approval of the world. Are you? Surely not. You see what we need to do? We will receive the reward. Well done, thou good and faithful. Hey, listen, this life is temporary. I am only a stranger here. My citizenship, ladies and gentlemen, is in heaven, not upon this earth. And so therefore, I look for the

0: receive the approval of God as well by simply obeying the gospel of the Lord Jesus Christ. Do you believe that Jesus is a Son of God? Are you willing to change your life by repentance? Become a new man in obedience to the God. Change your life. Then upon that change, determination to change your life, you confess the name of Christ before men. And then, my friend, you're baptized into Christ for the remission of your sins. In the book of John 5, verses 28 and 29, the Bible said, marvel not at this, the hour is coming in which all that are in the grave shall hear His voice and shall come forth. They that have done good unto the resurrection of life, and they that have done evil unto the resurrection of damnation. In obeying the gospel, you will be resurrected for a new and wonderful life with Christ. 1 Corinthians 15, the Bible talks to us about the resurrection, when this corruption, this corruptible must put on incorruption, and this mortal shall put on immortality. You and I can overcome death. We can overcome the grave through Christ Jesus our Lord. So obey the gospel. Look at the faith of Noah. By faith, Noah, being warned of God of things not seen as yet, moved with fear, prepared an ark to the saving of his house, by which he condemned the world and became heir of righteousness, which is by faith in Christ Jesus. We want to remind you one more time about the free Bible correspondence course. Give us a call at 877-700-0559. Give us your name, your address, and include the zip code. We'll send you lesson number one. Thank you for watching the Fountain of Life television program.
1: Hello there. This is your Daily Lift from the Gospel Broadcasting Network. In His Sermon on the Mount, Jesus said, "Blessed are those who mourn, for they shall be comforted." The 5th of Matthew at 4. Did you hear that? Read it again just to make sure you got it right. Jesus said, "Blessed are those who mourn, for they shall be comforted." There you have it. Who Jesus said were blessed are those who mourn. However, He didn't pronounce a blessing upon those who moan. So why do we do it so often? Why are we such moaners? We know life can be difficult, and few of us will escape deep scars if we live long enough. But if we have Jesus, there's no reason to moan. Whatever our trials might be, we possess surpassing grace. Although the Apostle Paul had a thorn in the flesh, the grace of God was sufficient for him. Life may give you a reason to mourn, but don't let it turn you into a moaner. When tempted to wallow in your problems, put things in perspective. In Jesus, even the worst possible circumstances you could ever imagine are only temporary. Give it some thought, and then give thanks to God for all your blessings. And may He continue to bless you. And have a great day.
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0: It's 82 degrees.
2: 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If you have any questions, if you have any concerns, or if you have any needs that are not being met, at the conclusion of this worship service, there will be a screen that will provide you with contact information. Using any of those means of communication, you can contact us and communicate with us, and we will try to take every question and every need and all the things that you need into question and try to fulfill those things to the best of our abilities. But most of all, we are just thankful that you are tuning in with us on this Lord's Day. Let's go to God in prayer. Lord, as we approach your humble throne of grace and mercy, we are thankful for another Lord's Day that you have given us, that we can worship you in spirit and in truth. We pray that our worship will be acceptable unto you. We are thankful for your word, Lord, and we pray as we break open your word that we can learn a lesson from that word, Lord, and make application in our lives. As I deliver this lesson, Lord, I pray that I can do so first and foremost in a pleasing manner unto you. But I also pray that I can deliver this lesson in a way that others can understand it, Lord, and that they can make application in their lives. I'm so thankful for your Son, Jesus Christ, and it's through his name that I pray. Amen. We'll call her Sally. You see, Sally struggled with worry. And everyone in her life knew she struggled with worry. Her mother, her father, her brother, her grandfather especially. It was early one fall. It was one of those days when you can look up in the mountains and you can see the trees and the leaves on those trees and all the vibrant colors. The red, the yellow, and the orange. It's my favorite time of year. But the previous day, it had become a snowstorm. And so while you looked up in the mountains and you saw those red and yellow and orange leaves, you also saw the snow that was weighing down on the branches of the trees. Sally's grandfather knew that she struggled with worry. So he decided that he was going to teach her a lesson in only a way that a grandfather could teach a lesson. So he took her for a drive. And as he's driving down the road with Sally in tow, he says, "Sally, I want you to notice those elm trees over there. Notice how the limbs of the elm trees are broken from the pressure of the snow, so broken that the tree may die. But then I want you to notice the evergreens over there. Notice how they are standing upright and they are virtually unharmed by the snow." Sally was a little bit confused. She didn't understand what he was trying to say. And so she said, "What are you trying to say? I don't understand." He said, "There are two types of trees in the world. The wise and the foolish. The foolish tree is the elm tree. You see, where the branches are so rigid, when they get weighed down with the pressures of snow, they simply break. And the tree dies. But the evergreens are not like that. Notice how the evergreens are still rigid and how they are so tall and upright. You see, when an evergreen gets weighed down with the weight of snow, they simply lower their branches and let it go." Can I ask you a question this morning? Which tree are you? Are you the foolish tree? Are you the tree that when you get weighed down with the pressures of this world, you are so rigid and so wound up that you simply break? Or are you the wise tree? The wise tree that when you get weighed down with the pressures and the burdens of this world, you simply relax your limbs and let the burdens slip away. Do you struggle with worry? This morning, I came to talk to you about the worthlessness of worry in your life. You see, worry has never accomplished anything. Worry has never prevented anything. And worry has never caused any good to come to your life. In fact, it has only caused harm and bad. Do you struggle with worry? If you do, let's open our Bibles to Matthew chapter 6, otherwise known as the Sermon on the Mount. Our focus scripture this morning is going to come from verses 25 through 36 of Matthew chapter 6, the section in your Bible labeled, Do Not Worry. You see, in these verses here, Jesus gives us three separate reasons from three separate scriptures as to why worry is worthless in your life. If we can let go of worry, then we can grow as a Christian. And these three reasons that Jesus provides us with here in the Sermon on the Mount are three reasons that will help us deal with the uncertainty in life and the things that we often worry about in life. Do you know what the first reason is? Worry is unreasonable. Have you ever thought about that statement? Worry is unreasonable in my life. I would say that you haven't, because most of the time we think that worry is the only reasonable thing that we can do. When things are going bad, when I'm facing uncertainty, when there are things that I have questions about, the only thing that I can do is worry about those things. That's the wrong attitude. Notice the words of Jesus there in verse 25. Therefore I say to you, do not worry about your life, what you eat or what you will drink, nor about your body, what you will put on. Is not life more than food, and the body more than clothing? Now, there are a couple different applications that we can make from that one verse. But I believe that Jesus is simply saying this. Worry does not accomplish anything because this life is so much more than what we worry about. What do you worry about? I would dare say that the things that you worry about are temporary. Things that are eventually going to pass away. It's kind of like this coronavirus that we're experiencing throughout our world. There are a lot of people who are worrying and experiencing worries that they've never worried about before. But if we look at it from the right perspective, we will notice that there is not much that we can do about it in the first place. Sure, we can take the necessary social responsibilities that we have as citizens of our respectful nations. We must practice social distancing, staying 6 feet away from everyone else. We must avoid large crowds to keep ourselves safe and other people safe. But in the grand scheme of things, there is not much else that we can do. This situation is out of our control. And when we face situations that are out of our control, what must we do? We must place our trust in a God who controls all. And you see, that's why worry is unreasonable. Worry has never accomplished anything. Worry has never prevented anything from happening. And no good in your life has ever come from worrying in your life. Paul said in 2 Corinthians chapter 4 and in verse 17, so we fix our eyes on the unseen rather than the seen. Now, what are you talking about, Paul? What are you trying to say? Why do we fix our eyes on the unseen rather than the seen? I'll tell you why. Because the seen is temporary. What I can see through my eyes, the lights, the pews, the walls, the ceiling, all of those things, they're temporary. They're not going to last forever, and eventually they will pass away. What do you worry about? I would dare say that the things that you worry about are things that you can see, things that are temporary, things and problems that will eventually pass away. And therefore, we must fixate our eyes on the unseen. What do you mean by unseen? Things that are eternal. I have yet to see heaven. Hopefully, one day I will get to be in heaven. I cannot possibly fathom in my finite mind what it's going to be like. I cannot possibly fathom the place that Jesus has gone and prepared for me as a Christian. But even though I've never seen it, I know that it exists through faith. And I know that one day God will keep His promise to me and I will be able to dwell with Him in heaven as a Christian. And therefore, I must fixate my eyes on the prize that is at the end of this race that we are running. Fixate your eyes on the unseen rather than the seen. Worry is unreasonable, and worry is unreasonable for two separate reasons. The first being this: worry causes problems to become bigger and not smaller. You see, when we worry, we take a small problem, a problem that doesn't mean anything in the grand scheme of eternal things, and we magnify that problem to make it much bigger than it was in the first place. Worry does not accomplish anything, and worry does not solve problems. But the second reason that worry is unreasonable is simply this: worry causes a lack of control rather than control. You see, when we worry about things, we are losing control spiritually because we are losing the foundation of our Christian faith, and that foundation is a trust in God. It causes a lack of control and not control. You see, the control that we sometimes feel when we are worrying about something is a false sense of control because we are not controlling the situation through our worry. The only thing that we can do when we face uncertain situations, uncertain epidemics, or problems in our life is simply to relax our branches and let the burden slip away. Come to me, ye who are heavy laden, and I will give you rest. Are you tired of worrying? Are you tired of worrying about the problems that you're going to face down the road? Come to Jesus. Give Him your burdens and let those burdens slip away. Worry is unreasonable, but worry is also unnecessary. Have you ever realized this truth? Worry is unnecessary because worry is assuming a responsibility that we were never meant to have as humans. You see, when I worry about something in my life, then I am taking the trust that I place in God to provide for me in my life, to sustain me in life, to take care of me in life. I am taking that trust and I am placing it in myself and only in myself. And I am forsaking God altogether. Notice the words of verse 30 in Matthew chapter 6. Now, if God so clothes the grass of the field, which today is, and tomorrow is thrown into the oven, will He not much more clothe you? Now, notice this question. O you of little faith. God created the heavens and the earth and the sun and the moon and the stars and the fields and the flowers and all the beautiful things that surround us. And if God takes care of all of those things, let me ask you a question. Won't He take care of us? Aren't we valued more than flowers on a ground? Sure, they're beautiful and sure, they're created by God. But we are created in the image of God. And if we're created in the image of God, aren't we valued more than flowers? So what is the lesson that I can learn from that verse? If God takes care of the flowers that are valued less than us, isn't He going to take care of me and the problems that I experience in my life? You see, I'm a firm believer that worry is a warning sign of a much deeper problem in your faith. That problem being a lack of trust in God. A husband asked his wife one day, "Honey, why are you always worrying about things that never come true?" And the wife quickly replied, "Oh, yes, it does. 90% of the things that I worry about never come true. Here's a fact about worry. Worry gives us a false sense of control. It's a control that we give to God when we become a Christian, when we are immersed in baptism and rise to walk in the newness of life, a new creation. Then we have trusted in God's plan for mankind and God's forgiveness of our sins. And if we trust in God's plan and God's forgiveness, we must fully and totally trust in God to take care of the problems and the needs that we have in our life. But how often do we go to God in prayer and ask God to take care of those needs and problems that we may have in our life? You see, when Jesus Christ died on the cross for everyone, He provided a solution to the greatest problem that we have ever faced as mankind. What was that problem? It's in the form of a question. How can I get to heaven? It is through the blood of Jesus Christ that we have forgiveness of sins, that we are redeemed through baptism. If Jesus Christ can solve the greatest problem that we have ever faced, can't we trust Him to solve the small problems that we face each and every day? Of course we can. But we must first relax, place our burdens with Him, and let those burdens slip away. Worry is unreasonable. Worry is unnecessary. But worry is also unbelief. When I worry about things in my life, I am forsaking my belief in God. To believe in God is to trust in God. To believe in God is to know that God provides, that God is the provider, the sustainer, and the maintainer of my life. But when I worry about things that fall under those categories, and all things fall under those categories, then I am forsaking my belief in God. Did you notice the question that was asked there by Jesus at the end of verse 30? Let's read verse 30 again. Now, if God so clothes the grass of the field, which today is and tomorrow is thrown in the oven, will He not much more clothe you? Now, notice this question. O you of little faith. We are of little faith if we fail to trust in God to take care of the small problems that we face in our life. I'm reminded of the words of Paul in Philippians chapter 4 and in verse 19. And my God shall supply all your needs, not some, not most, all your needs, according to His riches in glory by Christ Jesus. Now, those aren't just words that are written down on a piece of paper. Those aren't just words that mean nothing. Those are words that we can trust in. Those are words that we can place our faith in. Those are words that will be kept, because those are words that are a promise by God. Our God will provide for us. But the last verse that I want us to notice here in our scripture of study this morning, Matthew chapter 6, let's read verse 34. Therefore, do not worry about tomorrow, for tomorrow will worry about its own things. Sufficient for the day in its own troubles. Let me give you a riddle. What's the 2 days of the week that we should not worry about? First, we should not worry about tomorrow. Why? Because tomorrow is not promised. Life is but a vapor. It is here and then it vanishes away. And if life is a vapor that vanishes away, why would we worry about tomorrow, a day that is not promised? But what's the second day? We should not worry about tomorrow, but we should also not worry about yesterday. Too often in our lives, we place too much emphasis on yesterday. Sure, we messed up yesterday. Sure, we made mistakes. We might have even sinned. Sure, we were awful yesterday, but we have been given a new day today. And if we have been given a new day today, why don't we start over from scratch and become a better me than I was yesterday? Do not worry about tomorrow. Do not worry about yesterday. Do not worry about today. Why? Because God is trustworthy. Because God is faithful. And because our God keeps His promises. And if you are a child of God, you have all things in this world to look forward to at the end of your life. Let me ask you this question as we end. How can I eliminate worry in my life? It starts with a humble attitude. And through that humble attitude, we must be able to make this statement. God is God, and I am not. God is good. God is good all of the time, and our God is faithful. He is trustworthy, and our God keeps His promises. And I am not God. I am a human. I am created by God. I am fallible. I am imperfect. And because I am imperfect, I must place my full trust in the One who is perfect, which is God. But when I fail to place my trust in a perfect God, then I am worrying. You see, there's another word for worry in the Bible, and that word is sin. Worry is a sin because worry is unbelief, because worry is unreasonable, and because worry is unnecessary. We are placing an unnecessary burden on ourselves by worrying about burdens that we already are experiencing. And it's unreasonable because why would I keep worrying about burdens that I can give to God, that I can relax, and I can just let those burdens slip away? Worry is unreasonable. Worry is unnecessary. And worry is unbelief. Can I ask you that question again? Do you struggle with worry? If you do, repent of that sin and place your full trust in a God who is most trustworthy. I would like to extend an invitation to you before I leave you. Sure, we are practicing social distancing right now, but if you have a request to be baptized into Christ, we will most certainly baptize you into Christ. If you have a prayer request, we will most certainly pray for you. You must hear the Word of God. Romans chapter 10 and verse 17. Hearing comes by faith. Faith by the Word of God. Faith comes by hearing, and hearing by the Word of God. And through that faith, you must believe that Jesus Christ is the Son of the living God. Acts chapter 16 and verse 31. You must be willing to repent of the sin in your life, to live a life with the goal of heaven. Acts chapter 2 and verse 38. For godly sorrow produces repentance. Repentance leading unto salvation. 2 Corinthians 7 and verse 10. And then you must confess that Jesus Christ is the Son of living God before men. Matthew chapter 10, verses 32 through 33. If you confess me before men, I will confess you before my Father who is in heaven. And then you must be immersed in baptism for the remission of sins. Acts chapter 2 and verse 38. Acts 22 and verse 16. Why tarriest thou? Arise and be baptized for the remission of sins, calling on the name of the Lord. Are you a Christian? If you're not, why are you tarrying? Arise and be baptized, washing away your sins, calling on the name of the Lord. Become a Christian today. If you have any request at all, you can contact us using the information that will be provided at the end of this worship service. Thank you for listening.
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3: Hello, my name is Griffin Collins, and I have an exciting announcement. We will begin releasing a weekly devotional on Facebook titled Matters That Matter. In these weekly devotionals, we will discuss topics that are important and specific to the Lord's church today. What does the Bible say about trusting others? Am I required to be faithful as a Christian? I pray that you will follow along with us as we explore matters that matter today.
0: It's 82 degrees. Whoa.

Jesus said, "If any man would come after me, let him deny himself and take up his cross and follow me." Many of us would like to follow Jesus, but when he starts talking about self-denial and bearing a cross, we become disturbed. We would much prefer to affirm ourselves rather than deny ourselves. And yet, until we do deny ourselves, we can't even begin to live. Our problem is the self, self-centeredness, self-righteousness, self-sufficiency, and self-will. Until we get this miserable self off of our hands, there can be no true life for us, no peace, no joy. When we deny ourselves and surrender to God, our wills, affections, bodies, and souls, we will enter into that life that is life indeed. I'm Jim Dearman with a brief message of truth.

Hello, this is Bob Pritchard with a Gospel Minute. Do you remember Shannon Stone? He was the Brownwood, Texas firefighter who fell to his death at a Texas Rangers baseball game in July 2011. As he stretched out to catch a foul ball tossed to the stands, he fell headfirst about 20 feet to a concrete surface below. It was such a shame that he exchanged his life for a baseball. Jesus spoke of the cost of following him. If any man will come after me, let him deny himself and take up his cross and follow me. For whosoever will save his life shall lose it, and whosoever will lose his life for my sake shall find it. For what is a man profited if he shall gain the whole world and lose his own soul? Or what shall a man give in exchange for his soul? Matthew 16:24-26. We make exchanges every day. Our time and skills are exchanged for a paycheck that we exchange for things we want and need. But many are making terrible decisions, exchanging their lives for things that will cause them to be separated from God for eternity. Shannon Stone exchanged his life for a baseball. What are you exchanging for your soul? This is Bob Pritchard. Stay tuned to GBN. We've got something good for you.

0: The prophet Elijah was undoubtedly a man of deep devotion, unquestioning obedience, daring faith, and true humility. In spite of these noble qualities, there was one instance of a complete breakdown, humiliating failure and defeat. That incident is recorded in 1 Kings chapter 19. It is recorded that he cowardly fled 100 miles from the presence of the wicked queen Jezebel, who sought to kill him. He eventually sat down under a juniper tree. He was overwhelmed in self-pity, discouragement, and depression. Fear and alarm gripped him. He wanted to get away from everyone else and be alone. His was a self-imposed isolation. He was at his wit's end, and he wanted to die. He felt that he was the only faithful servant of God remaining in Israel. However, God told him there were 7,000 in Israel who had not yet given over to idolatry. What contributed to Elijah's condition? For one thing, he was overstrained mentally. He had experienced 3.5 years of terrific tension in his efforts to encourage Israel to be faithful to God. He was exhausted physically. He traveled a 100-mile cross-country trek from the presence of wicked Jezebel. More significantly, he was out of touch spiritually. He took his eyes off the Lord and looked at his circumstances, especially the threats of Jezebel. He had an unbalanced view of things. Do you ever get discouraged, become depressed and despondent? Do you ever find yourself in the grip of despair? Does fear ever possess you? Does doubt sometimes assail you? Do you ever experience the feeling that nobody understands? At some point in life, all of us have likely experienced these feelings. That was Elijah's experience also. Perhaps the perspectives God shared with Elijah to overcome his despair will be helpful to us as well. The cure that the divine physician prescribed to Elijah involved giving attention to the needs of his body. The Lord's angel provided food and water. God knows our frame and that we are but dust. He knows we need proper rest, food, and plenty of fresh air for good emotional and physical health. Since Elijah's mental outlook was distorted and unbalanced, God challenged him to face up to his fears and problems. Despondency has a knack for picking its facts. Even little problems become greatly exaggerated in our minds. However, emotional strength is not gained by constantly feeding the distortions. We need to expand our vision to see the big picture rather than the small view that only contributes to our discouragement. God then gave Elijah a wonderful vision of his power, glory, and tenderness. When we take our eyes of faith off the Lord and focus on our problems, it will contribute to depression, fearfulness, and self-pity. Hope in God is the antidote for despair, Psalms 42, verse 11. Through the psalmist, God tells us, "Be still and know that I am God." Psalms 46, verse 10. No matter how deep and serious the problems may be in our lives, God cares and is able to help us do something about them. Wait for the Lord. Be strong and let your heart take courage. Yes, wait for the Lord. Psalms 27, verse 14. Don't ever give up. Place your trust in the Almighty who is able to see you through any trial. I'm Roger Johnson, and this Insight to Life is brought to you by the Edgewood Church of Christ. At thy feet
1: 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The truth and nothing but the truth. 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What a

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1: It's 84 degrees.
3: Hello again, everyone, and welcome again to A Short Stop with a Short Stop. Today, we're going to talk a little bit about what it takes to become a good hitter. But on top of that, we're going to talk even more about what it takes to be a good Christian.

0: When I was in spring training, I would see guys hitting so much that their hands would bleed. I saw Tony Gwynn, you know, he was trying to build up calluses, but at first he said, I got to get blisters before I get the calluses. Ted Williams used to hit till his hands would just literally be ringing with blood, but because he wanted to become a good hitter. I talked with Rod Carew and Pete Rose. Sometimes you have to make adjustments, and Pete would say whenever he was going through a little bit of a slump that he would either move up in the box, he would move back in the batter's box, or he'd move a little bit farther away from the plate, or sometimes he'd move a little bit closer. But he said he would never change his swing. He said, because that's what got me to the big leagues. But he would always try to make an adjustment. And then talk with Ted Williams a little bit, and he would talk about going to the opposite field. A lot of pitchers would try to pitch him outside, so he had to learn how to hit the other way. But there's a lot of things that goes on with hitting, and a lot of it's not just physical. A lot of it is literally mental, having the experience of what the pitchers are throwing you in certain situations, whether there's runners on base or the bases are empty, depending on what the score is, whether they're going to throw you a fastball or a breaking ball or a changeup or something that you're not even looking for. But all of that comes with experience. And there's been a lot of good hitters over the years, and it's tough to pick out anyone that's the best. But there's been a lot of Christians over the years, too. Most of your good hitters are good warriors. But if we look in 2 Samuel chapter 23, in verse 9 and 10, it reads like this, and it says, after him was Eleazar, the son of Dodo, the Ahothite, one of the three mighty men with David when they defiled the Philistines, who were gathered there at the battle and with the men of Israel when they had withdrawn. But he arose and struck the Philistines until his hand was weary, and it clung to the sword. It stuck to the sword. And the Lord brought about a great victory that day, and the people returned after him only to strip the slain. But Eleazar was such a warrior that he went into battle, and he evidently swung his sword so many times that his hand cramped, and it just stuck to his sword, and he couldn't get it off. But it was like he was hitting fastball after fastball after fastball. But he wanted to do what the Lord wanted him to do, and he went out there and did it. And therefore, his hand literally stuck to his sword. And if we look in 1 Corinthians chapter 9 and verse 24, do you not know that those who run the race all run, but only one receives the prize? Run in such a way that you may win. The Apostle Paul is telling Christians that we are in a race. Run to win the prize. But what is that prize? That prize is eternal life in heaven. And it's definitely well worth running the race for and trying to be the best Christian that we can possibly be and run the race the way that he wants us to. Then if we look in 2 Timothy chapter 4 and verse 7, and this is the Apostle Paul talking again. He says, I have fought the good fight. I have finished the course. I have kept the faith. He finished the course. He ran the race. He fought a good fight. But yet he says, I kept the faith. And I think that's the key word there, is keeping the faith. Whether we go out and hit 1,000 baseballs and try to become the best hitter that we can possibly be if we're a baseball player. But what about being the Christian, keeping the faith? Faith comes by hearing, and hearing by the Word of God. And we've got to constantly refresh ourselves and sometimes make adjustments, as Pete Rose did, moving up in the box or back in the box. If we're doing something wrong, we're going to have to make that adjustment to make it right. And if we look at Luke chapter 9 and verse 62, it says, but when Jesus said to him, no one after putting their hand to the plow and looking back is fit for the kingdom of God. Now, what does that say? That's saying when we start the race, we've got to finish it. We got to plow the field and not look back and think about, well, I'm going to quit, or I'm going to just not be a Christian for a while. I'm going to go back into the world. Jesus says, put your hand to the plow and don't look back. And lastly, but not leastly, in Hebrews chapter 12 and verse 1, it tells us to lay off every weight and run the race with patience. And if we lay off all the encumbrances that the world can possibly put upon us and run the race with patience and finish it, then we're going to be the best Christian that we can be. And we are going to end up in heaven. And that's where I want everybody to end up. So let's grab the sword and let's make our hands stick to it. Let's grab the plow and let's don't look back. Let's run the race. Let's run it with patience. Let's fight the fight and let's finish the course and be the best Christians that we can possibly be. Thank you again for being with a short stop with a short stop.
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1: It's 84 degrees. 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
1: Welcome to God's Athlete. I'm Tyler Gilreath, your host. And today we're going to be discussing a united team. And because when you are a united team, Wayne, you are a strong team. Join us in just a second.

0: Welcome back to God's Athlete. We have a special guest with us today, Wayne Weaver. Wayne, it's good to have you on the program, man.
1: Good to be here. Thanks for having me.
0: Yes, sir. What are some of the qualifications, or maybe if I were to say, hey, what's your resume in basketball? What would you tell the people at home, your experience with basketball?
1: Well, I've been coaching basketball for 22 years in high school, and we've had several success stories. We've won two national AAU titles. We played for the state championship in 08 and won several region basketball titles. I've had a lot of great talent in that time, and we owe it all to them and their hard work and playing together as a team.
0: You know, that teamwork is so vital, and being united is so vital. I want to quote a great football coach, and I do quote him a lot, but because he said a lot of worthy and notable things. Vince Lombardi said, individual commitment to a group effort, that is what makes teamwork. Would you agree with that?
1: I would. Sure would. You know, the new buzzword for this teamwork is logistics. You've seen the commercial. You know, the UConn Gino Auriemma is on there, and, you know, he's got his team running through offensive plays, and everybody's moving together with one mindset, and that's to get, you know, the ball in the basket. And and of course, logistics or teamwork means everything in a team sport, and without it, you won't succeed. You take Miami Heat from last year, the Dream Team, three big that they said would never be defeated, and they didn't win the NBA championship. You know why? Because their team wasn't as good as the other team. They didn't play together as well as the other team did, and that's what it boils down to.
0: That's right, and there's some great teams out there that I want to mention briefly that won probably because they were a united team. The 2000-2010 UConn women's team, they won six national championships in 11 seasons. The 1957 and 1969 Boston Celtics won 11 NBA championships in 13 seasons. So there are some teams out there that figured out that, look, if we want to win, we have got to be united. So unity is a very, very vital thing. But let me ask you this. What are the consequences that follow, Wayne, on the basketball court if your team is not united?
1: Well, usually you give up a layup because it only takes one person to not be doing what they're supposed to do defensively, for example, and you give up a layup or give up a wide-open shot. One person in an offensive play doesn't set a screen. It winds up in a turnover, you know, and they're laying the ball up on the other end. And bottom line is, if your team's not unified, you're not going to be able to win the game.
0: That's right.
1: You're going to lose. You're going to make too many mistakes, and that's what it boils down to.
0: And as we think about great teams, you know, we could say, well, they just won and they were successful because of the rich talent that they had on that team. But how successful can an average team be with a normal skill level? And, of course, unity existing.
1: Well, David and Goliath, can I say that? I mean, a team like that that truly understands where every other person on the floor or on the field, and everybody is fulfilling their responsibility. In other words, they're giving up themselves, what they want to do, what they think they want to do, what they think is the right thing, but for what is the right thing, and the one voice the coach tells them, what they tell them to do, and everybody's playing with that same ideal and doing their responsibility, they can beat a great team. They can beat maybe the most talented team in the state or even the nation.
0: And, you know, this happens every year in college basketball, and I believe they call those teams Cinderella teams because on the outside, it looks like they have no chance to be in that tournament, but somehow they get in there, and that somehow is because they are united. So unity is so key, like you said, even in the realm of sports. But I would say this to you at home, that unity is not only important in sports, but it is so vital when it comes to being a Christian. In fact, in John chapter 17, verses 20 through 21, let me just read this. Here's what Jesus prayed for. Neither pray I for these alone, but for them also which shall believe on me through their word, that all may be one, as thou, Father, art in me, and I in thee, that they also may be one in us, that the world may believe that thou hast sent me. So Jesus prayed for unity amongst his disciples and amongst his people. And Paul pleaded for unity in 1 Corinthians 1 through 4, chapters there, 1 through 4. He pleaded for unity, and more specifically, In chapter 1, verse 10, he said, "Now I beseech you," or "now I beg you, brethren, by the name of our Lord Jesus Christ, that ye all speak the same thing, and that there be no divisions among you, but that ye be perfectly joined together in same mind and in the same judgment." So, you know, Paul knew that if we are going to be a strong team for Christ, then we have got to be united together in doctrine and fellowship and all the other aspects of the Christian walk of life. Wouldn't you agree with these things, Wayne?
1: Yeah, I think unity, especially in the church, sometimes seems to be so far away and so hard to grab because we have so many different personalities. We have so many people that want to do their thing, and we have, that's the reason we have denominations, because people aren't willing to submit to what God's Word has to say to us, and then we become fragmented or denominated. Mm-hmm. And so there is only one true church, and we have to be willing to give up ourselves and be selfless to God's will and work together for the same cause, and that is to glorify God's kingdom. And when we do that, we'll be successful in defeating Satan. If we don't, then we will lose.
0: Matthew said it right in Matthew chapter 12, verse 25. Every city or every house divided against itself cannot stand. And that is true in the realm of sports, but more importantly, that is true in the Christian walk of life. And Wayne, I'm so glad you joined us today on God's Athlete to give us some insight and some good tips and pointers as it relates to being united. And I want to encourage you at home to investigate these things which we have talked about and to be more united with the Scriptures and to be more united with your brethren. And so hopefully one day we can all be united in heaven. I'm so glad you joined us on God's Athlete, and I want to encourage you to keep fighting, keep running, and lay aside those weights that set you back in the race and the game of life. And I hope to see you in future programming here on GBN. Thank you. Have a great day.
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0: Everybody's gonna have a wonderful time up there.
1: Wonderful time up there.
0: Well, everybody's gonna have religion and glory. Everybody's gonna be a singing that story. Everybody's gonna have a wonderful time up there.

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Everybody's gonna have a wonderful time up there.

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0: It's 86 degrees.
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3: In Mark chapter 2, verse 5, we read this. When Jesus saw their faith, the faith of the friends who had brought the lame man to him to be healed, when he saw their faith, he said to the paralytic, "Son, your sins are forgiven you." He saw their faith. What was their faith based on? What kind of faith is pleasing to God? What kind of faith is sufficient to walk by faith and not by sight? Not a leap in the dark. They had heard about Jesus. They had heard testimony concerning who He was and what He could do. And their faith, based upon the testimony they had heard, was to be willing to go to extreme circumstances to put their friend in the presence of Christ. Are you willing to walk by faith and not by sight?
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4: When you build that relationship and you cleave unto one another, that's not just in the good times.
5: Mm-hmm.
4: That's also in the bad times.
5: Mm-hmm. Yeah.
4: Because it's in those times that you figure out how to build those roots deeper down into each other.
5: Welcome back to the Authentic Christian Podcast. We're going to talk about marriage, and we're experts at it. Combined. I'm just kidding. Combined, we got how many years of marriage experience here?
6: Going on four.
5: Four?
4: Six this year.
5: Yeah, I'm about six, yeah. I think. No, I'm kidding. Get me in trouble. 6 years. So so four, six, and six? 16 years, man.
6: Man.
5: But guess what? Lucky for you, we have an inspired book from the creator of the universe who's going to tell us about marriage. So you don't have to rely on our personal experience, which is probably a good thing. So let's go ahead and start. Guess where? Jesus always referenced.
6: In the very beginning.
5: In the beginning. So from the beginning. So let's talk about this. We're going to go all the way back to creation. Mm-hmm. Why was marriage created?
6: Well, well, I have my notes. I had a thought, but it didn't come to me. Go back to Genesis 2:18.
5: Yeah, go to Genesis 2 and Genesis 1. He's created.
6: There's like two reasons that I think, why marriage was created. The first one is that we weren't supposed to be alone. You know, when God created Adam, he looked and said, you know, it's not good for man to be alone. And he said, will make him a helper comparable to him. And so he put him to sleep, and then he took a rib and he made Eve.
5: Yeah.
6: Which I really thought about it one day. I was like, you know, if Adam, I mean, if he would have been the only creation, the only human, he would have just been there with animals. But he realized that he needed that companionship, which there's a cool note that Christian Courier article ties into why. But then the second one.
5: Let's
6: do that one. Yeah.
5: Yeah, slow down.
6: Coffee's getting in me.
5: It's okay. So Genesis chapter 2, verse 18 is what you read. What's happened prior to that? You've got the six days of creation, and God has created what?
6: Well, he created Adam,
5: created all the animals.
6: Yeah.
5: And then what happened whenever he created all the animals? What happens after that?
4: The animals were brought before Adam.
5: There you go. The animals were brought before him. Genesis chapter 2 and verse 19. Out of the ground, the Lord God had formed every beast of the field and every bird of the air and brought them to Adam to see what he would call them. And whatever Adam called each living creature, that was its name. So Adam gave names to all the cattle, to the birds of the air, to every beast of the field. And here you go. But for Adam, there was not found a helper comparable to him. So God basically brings all the animals for Adam, and Adam realizes what? There's no one for him.
6: Yeah.
5: And that's what verse 18 is. The Lord God said, it's not good that man should be alone. I'll make him a helper, somebody that he can share his life with, right? And so in Genesis chapter 2, verse 21, I think I told you this story before. I had a girl once that said, hey, me and my friend were arguing. And she said that God made Eve out of Adam's rib. And I said that God split Adam down the middle and made half of him Eve. Which one of us is right? And where is that in the Bible? I said, well, you're wrong. Your friend's right. And it's in Genesis chapter 2. She's like, okay, cool. I was like, yeah, can I talk to you about, you know, the New Testament church and plan of salvation? She said, oh, I already know all that. I said, I doubt you do, but no, I didn't say that. Yeah. I said, okay, you sure I can't tell you? And she was like, no, thanks. She wouldn't even talk to me about it. And so that's like the culture in America is that
4: your credentials aren't exactly glowing.
5: No, it's like point. Whenever someone asks me the most basic question about creation and then won't even listen to other stuff. But anyway, that's a side note.
4: It's the second chapter of the Bible.
5: Yeah, the second chapter. So it says in verse 21, the Lord God caused a deep sleep to fall on Adam, and he slept, and he took one of his ribs and closed up the flesh in its place. That was the first surgery. Then the rib, which the Lord God had taken from the man, he made into a woman and brought her to the man. And Adam said, guys, write this down. It's going to be romantic. This is now bone of my bones and flesh of my flesh. She shall be called woman because she was taken out of man. Therefore, a man shall leave his father and his mother and be joined to his wife, and they shall become one flesh. That's the origin of marriage.
6: Did he name her Eve?
5: Eve means mother of all living in Hebrew, I think. So it's kind of like Adam cool. means man. Like, yeah. You know?
6: This one actually kind of goes right along with you, but they said the Hebrew meaning of Eve was life. So I thought that was kind of cool.
5: Yeah. Life, mother of all living.
6: Yeah.
5: Yeah. I think that's right.
6: I don't know, but just the fact that he got to name his wife, that's kind of cool. He names all the animals and he names Eve, but yeah.
5: Yeah. So there, even from the beginning, you basically had this idea that God didn't think it was good for man to be alone, right? Now, when you look at the New Testament, you have certain individuals who almost go above and beyond, like the Apostle Paul, who said, hey, don't I have a right to take a wife like Peter, like Cephas? But he chose to basically forego that because at the time, but there's nothing wrong with getting married. Some people think like,
4: Wrong with having that desire.
5: No,
4: nothing wrong
5: not at
4: with
5: all.
4: Taking steps to seek it out.
5: Not at all.
4: It's natural.
5: Yeah.
4: It's good that you seek out that companionship.
5: Yeah.
4: That's the point that Tucker is bringing out here at the start. That's why marriage exists. Even God said it's not good to be alone.
5: Yeah, it's not good that a man should be alone. So that's really where marriage started. Now, earlier, you wanted to mention a second reason marriage was created. So go ahead. What's your second reason?
6: Well, the Starbucks coffee. Anyways, the second one was to fill the earth. Genesis 1:28 said, then God blessed them. God said to them, be fruitful and multiply, fill the earth and subdue it, have dominion over the fish of the sea, over the birds of the air, and over every living thing that moves on the earth.
5: That's right. So he creates them in his own image. And the old question, did Adam have a belly button? No, he did not. That's my take on it. Because belly button is a surgery from being born. Adam wasn't born, so I don't think he did. But maybe, I don't know. Anyway, side note.
6: That's cool.
5: So God says what? Fill the earth.
6: Yeah.
5: Right? Be fruitful and fill the earth and subdue it. And so God basically is trying to get them to fill at this time they're living where?
6: In the Garden of Eden.
5: Garden of Eden. Yeah. And they're living in the Garden of Eden until the serpent comes in and deceives them and they eat the fruit and they're cast out of the garden, right? Mm-hmm. But if you look at, that's kind of the beginning, all right? Yeah. Let's look at some of the purposes, all right? Tucker, when we do these podcasts, normally we'll put notes together. And so, one person will take the lead on one episode and put some notes together. And then we'll all add our own notes to it. And Tucker took the lead on this one. So, Tucker, in your notes, you have the purpose for marriage. I'm going to read it. We were designed in the image of the Godhead, so we inherit a need for companionship. Now, some of these notes are from Christian Courier.
6: Yeah, definitely. Right? It'll be in the link tree.
5: Yeah, Christian Courier is a really great resource. I mean, it's one of my favorite. Mm-hmm. It's not might be my favorite, if you made me pick.
4: It's a go-to for articles.
5: Articles. Sure. And so he talked about Genesis 1:26, the passage we just talked about. The sacred Godhead, is what he said, has enjoyed eternal fellowship, and we've been fashioned in the image of the Godhead, the Trinity. There is, in a sense, which we have an inherited need for companionship. The need is most ideally fulfilled in the marriage union. I think that's, like when I think about Jamie, my wife, and there's so many things that I can't do that she just does so well.
6: Yeah.
5: I mean, like decorate, partially red, green, colorblind. So she'll be like, she'll think sometimes for fun. She's like, what do you think? How do you think this looks? I'm like, not the guy to ask. Right. But she's so good at just like making the house feel cozy and she's a great cook. And, there's just so many things that women are good at. I mean, as a mother, she does such an incredible job with Evelyn, our daughter. And so there's this idea of fellowship that I have with her. It's just friendship. I mean, she's my best friend, mm-hmm. Guys, I think your wife should be your best friend.
6: Oh, yeah.
5: Yeah.
6: I think it's kind of cool. The first establishment ever is God saying, you don't need to be alone, Adam. So he makes Eve. And then it's like, now it's family.
5: Yeah.
6: Like, I think it's pretty cool in that we are tied together But, you know, Christian Currier says we've kind of inherited this companionship, kind of like we've got eternity kind of built into our hearts. But we have that desire to have friendship. Mm-hmm. And then maybe someone doesn't want to get married. That's okay too.
5: Sure.
6: Like whether you want to be
5: sure.
6: married or not, like you still have that desire to have a, you know, you say companionship or friendship or relationship with people. Like we're built to be together, not an island, which is what Christian Currier was talking about. But I agree. Like last night, Dirk's, he started crying, went in there to check on him. And I was like, he said, mama. And I was like, okay, you stay right here and I'll be right back. And then it was just something about a mother's touch. Like, mm-hmm. And this is a side note, but I once heard like marriage is kind of like an ugly mirror. And in the sense that when you
5: be careful,
6: I know, no, yeah, let me say,
5: you've thought this out.
6: I thought this out because
5: you?
6: I have, it's like when you
5: I'm on pins and needles, wait,
6: you know, like, all right. So in marriage, you and Jamie, or okay. you and Alicia, and me and Megan, like y'all each have your own special relationship. We're only really at some, you know, you know Jamie the best.
5: I know
6: Alicia the best. I know Meg the best.
5: Yeah.
6: So we each know our own flaws. And so when you look in marriage, it's like an ugly mirror in a positive sense that sometimes you don't realize how you act until you're like, oh, you're with another person forever. And you're like, you know what? You know, maybe I'm acting this way and I need to grow. And then you're both kind of growing yourself, iron and sharpen iron. So you're kind of seeing a version of yourself that no one else sees because y'all two are always together. And just like how we hang out when we hang out.
5: Yeah,
6: when we hang out, we notice things.
5: You were like, our wives are perfect spotless mirrors and we see how ugly we are when we look at them.
4: They do such a great job showing us.
5: Showing us, no. I know what you're, we just want to give you a hard time.
6: No,
5: you're right. It's a safe place.
4: But they do sometimes though. I mean,
5: go ahead,
4: and there's some merit to that.
5: Yeah, this is your shot. Go ahead.
4: There's not much to say to that, but I think even if you take the joking that we're giving him here,
5: mm-hmm.
4: Seriously, I mean, there really is something to that. We are here, as you were starting to say, iron sharpeneth iron.
5: Yeah.
4: Mm-hmm. We have that special relationship mm-hmm. where we're here trying to help each other towards heaven.
5: Yeah.
4: And that's part of what marriage is about.
5: Yeah.
6: Yeah.
4: Especially to the people who understand Christianity, who are that, professing to be that,
5: mm-hmm.
4: right? I'll let you go ahead and do your comment. I do have something else, though, after you do.
5: Oh, go ahead. You're good.
4: No, I want to hear what you say.
5: I don't remember what I was going to say.
4: Iron sharpeneth iron.
5: Yeah, I'm feeling pretty dull right now. I don't know what I was going to say. I forgot. So you go ahead.
4: All right. Well, what I was going to say is just adding on to this idea. You said it's similar to this idea of the Godhead. Well, mm-hmm. marriage is used so often mm-hmm. as an illustration of relationship in the church, our relationship to God.
5: Mm-hmm.
4: And it's really the perfect example of that because everybody understands it. It's universally understood. And it occurs in every culture that's on the face of the earth.
5: Mm-hmm.
4: Every one of them. Doesn't matter how far and how distant they became from each other and how different they became. Marriage has been a constant. We all have that need and that desire for that companionship. And God did build that in. I mean, at the end of the day, we're here from a basic need for companionship, if you want to put it that way, if you want to say it's a need, right? Maybe I'm being presumptuous by saying it's a need. But we were created because God wanted to have fellowship with us.
6: Yeah.
4: He wanted companionship with us. And in a sense, back to that illustration of marriage, we're married to God when we become Christians, and that the church is the bride of Christ, right?
6: Yeah.
4: Often portrayed in such a way. There is something that's about this need and this desire we have for that relationship there, and that's very true. So mm-hmm. marriage exists to fulfill some of that and to help us along through life mm-hmm. and to help sharpen one another in that process.
5: Yeah. I mean, there's a lot of things that Jamie's my best friend. There's a lot of things that sometimes you don't really see the character flaws in yourself. You know, like, or sometimes you just don't compare them with other people. But I remember, like, I used to be fairly sarcastic. I'm not as sarcastic as I used to be. You guys are like, oh man, can't imagine you back then. But no, there were times where I just thought sarcasm was kind of funny. And then Jamie, I remember one time she's like, why'd you say that? I was like, well, I'm just being funny. She's like, that's not funny. Like, I was like, oh, I'm sorry. Like, it just helps you. It helps you see a different side of yourselves. But I mean, anyway.
4: Well, we all have different attributes.
5: Sure.
4: You know?
5: Sure.
4: And even in their marriage relationship role, there's different. There are different roles in that marriage relationship. So, you know, I think you were getting on to some of that earlier, talking about mm-hmm. the things that Jamie or Megan mm-hmm. are so good at compared to us. Mm-hmm. You know, why does it exist? Because we're not perfect ourselves by ourselves.
5: Yeah, right.
4: We're not good alone because we're not really complete alone in a sense.
5: Mm-hmm.
4: Yeah. You can go too far with that.
5: Well, I think too, I think it also is important to talk about, you know, one of the intentions for God creating the marriage relationship is creating a home with mm-hmm. children. Mm-hmm. And so, you know, it's really important to have a good home situation for your kids. And I'll say this, I think we live, and I guess myself included, we live in a culture where people teach you that your life is about you. And they teach you, that's why we have such a problem with abortion in this country, is because people say, well, I can't have a child because they would hold me back, or I wanted to go to college, or I wanted to do this, me.
6: Yeah.
5: Instead of saying, when you're a parent and you get married and you have a kid, your life is now about them. Like, I have a responsibility for me to serve God and to watch out for my wife. But like, my life is now about Evelyn, you know, like I need to do the things that are best for her, correct? For your kids.
6: Yeah.
5: That's one of your responsibilities. And so as a parent, that's one of your responsibilities in marriage, is to create a home that fosters growth for your kids so they can be faithful Christians. I mean, and that's important too. When you're thinking about who to marry, is you need to, you know, my dad always told me, you know, Aaron, when you think about someone, think about marrying someone, the question you need to ask yourself is, if you were to pass away, would this person raise your kid faithfully in the church? Not like, well, my wife didn't really care that much about God, but she's kind of good looking, so we should get married. That's not really a good way to look at it. That's not saying people can't grow after marriage, but I think it's pretty wise to look at in the Old Testament. Why did God say, hey, don't marry people that have other gods?
4: Yeah.
5: You know, because they'll pull you away.
4: I think that's right.
5: It's the same thing now, you know.
4: And just even on the basic start of what you were discussing, you know, the idea of marriage is to create a good home.
5: That's
4: right. I mean, you look at the epidemic of problems, even by the secular standards, that come from fatherless homes, which is the most predominant, you know, issue that's going on right now. Children being raised by single mothers, and then the more that happens, the likelihood in those children going off into crime, drugs, going shorter in terms of their education, things like that, it becomes apparent. And in a lot of the world, they can see that. They don't look to the Bible and understand it from that perspective, but just the principle of the raw stats just showing up and just being there and undeniable, that when you don't have this relationship God designed, when you don't have man and woman together, working together to raise and to build that home together and to rear those children together, it doesn't work as well. I dare say it's just you'll never have a successful home, truly in the sense of what it should be, unless you have that. And that's not to throw blame on people who lose their spouse. Sure.
5: Sometimes it happens. You can't control it.
4: Right.
5: That's right.
4: And you do the best you can do.
5: Yeah.
4: But ideally, the way God designed it is it's two people working together to build that home, that place for the children.
1: Mm-hmm. 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
5: You mentioned earlier about how it mirrors the church, the relationship. Go to Ephesians chapter 5. Ephesians chapter 5. And it starts down in about verse 21. And it says this. All right. Submit to one another, submitting to one another in the fear of God. Okay, verse 22. Wives, submit to your own husbands as to the Lord. For the husband is the head of the wife, just as Christ is the head of the church, and he's the savior of the body. So it says, look, men, Christ is your head. You ought to be doing what's best for your wife anyway, right? And then a woman's supposed to submit to her husband. He's the head of the family. He is the savior of the body. Verse 24. Therefore, the church is subject to Christ, so that the wives be in subjection to their own husbands. But here's what I'm getting to. Husbands, love agape. Love your wives. That's selfless, sacrificial, unconditional love. Just as Jesus also loved the church and gave himself for her. What was Jesus willing to do for the church?
4: Yeah, he was willing to die.
5: Die for her, right? And so guys, if you're supposed to be willing to die for your wives, what should you also be willing to do? the dishes every once in a while. I'm just saying.
6: Yeah.
5: I'm getting myself in trouble.
4: Well, yeah. And I mean,
5: if you say, I'm willing to die for my wife, well, are you willing to do something every once in a while to help her out? You know?
4: Absolutely. It's not the point of saying he was willing to die for the church is to illustrate how far he was willing to go, not to say that's the only thing he did.
5: That's right.
4: Yeah. He fought for the church. Mm-hmm. He fought at times, he fought the church when the church was doing wrong to try to help the church. Mm-hmm. He provided so much more than just his death to the church, his instruction, his care, his shepherding, his love, his compassion, his discipline, all of those things.
5: Yeah.
4: You know, we are to provide structure and help in our home more than just being the guy that shows up at 5:30 after work is over. And saying, "Well, baby, if somebody I'll go and check it out."
5: Yeah, or says, "I worked all day. Give me some peace and quiet." It's like,
6: I know that's the old American way, but I just can't.
5: What's the old American way?
6: Well, like I go to work and you do the dishes and you pray to provide me dinner. When I get home, doing any of it.
5: I don't think that's a good Christian husband.
6: Right? Yeah,
5: that might be what you portray on TV, where the guy comes home and sits down in his easy chair and says, "Leave me alone." But I mean, I can tell you, I know my wife's working probably harder at home with our daughter than I am sitting here chilling with my buddies. I mean, we're working hard too, but we know that our wives work hard. Yeah.
6: Yeah. I was just going to say, I don't know, every marriage, different people set different, roles and all that stuff. But I feel like as Christian dudes, we need, like Jesus, we need to be able to do anything to help our wife, no matter what.
5: Yeah, absolutely. I mean, it's an exhausting job, motherhood and.
6: If you need to bury a dead body, I'll probably watch from the side. But
4: it really is a job. And even Paul describes some of the gives and takes of that relationship.
5: Sure.
4: When he talks about whether or not you should marry later on in the New Testament. Mm-hmm. And he's saying, well, at this present time, I don't think you should. Mm-hmm. Here's the reasons, but you're not sinning if you do.
5: Yeah.
4: But then if you do, then you're going to be concerned with the cares that come along with that relationship. Mm-hmm. So there's no matter what, there's work that you have to put in. Mm-hmm. If you take that obligation and you bring that relationship into your life, you must be willing to put the work into it.
6: Mm-hmm. Yeah. Amen, dude.
5: Picking up in that verse 28. So husbands ought to love, that's agape again, agapao, I believe, their own wives as their own bodies. He who loves his wife loves himself. For no one ever hated his own flesh, but nourishes and cherishes it, just as the Lord does the church. So it's kind of this idea of like, would you be mean to yourself? Like if I walked in your office and I saw you like hitting yourself, I'd be like, what's wrong with you? Like, weirdo. You know, like that doesn't make sense. Nobody would do that.
6: No.
5: But sometimes we forget that, our wives are like delicate, right? Yeah. And sweet. And sometimes as guys, I'm just speaking for guys, like we need to remember that we're supposed to love our wife like we love our own selves, right? Yeah. Like you wouldn't be mean to yourself probably, So you shouldn't be mean to your wives, right? For we are members of his body, of his flesh and bones. For this reason, a man shall leave his father and mother, be joined to his wife, and the two shall become one flesh. Seems like we've seen that before. Maybe Genesis 2, 24. This is a great mystery, but I speak to you concerning Christ and the church. Nevertheless, let each one of you in particular so love his own wife as himself, and let the wife see that she respects her husband. There's another passage in 1 Peter 3. Go ahead. You guys got any comments while I'm flipping?
4: Directly about that, no. But I mean, I'll just say that there's a couple other things that are important.
5: Yeah.
4: Whenever you're ready to move on, I'll let you make this point.
5: Sure. Cool. All right. Thank you.
4: Yeah.
5: All right. 1 Peter 3.
4: Sounds weird the way I said
5: it. No, it was good. It was good. You're saying, hey, I got some more stuff, which is great. So I like 1 Peter 3:7. Husbands, likewise, dwell with them, okay, your wives, with understanding, giving honor to the wife as to the weaker vessel. That's not saying she has weaker arms, right? It's not the Dwight Schrute. Okay. And as being heirs together of the grace of life, that your prayers may not be hindered. I heard a guy discuss once that men are like bricks and women are like fine china, like, I don't know, dense. I guess the men are dense, but women are like a flower, right? Like when you think about a husband nurturing a wife, like you can raise a flower and you can water it and you can spend all this time making it beautiful and then you can destroy it in like what? Like 5 seconds, right? Yeah. So it's like women are like fine china, like valuable, expensive, delicate, right? I'm not trying to say they're like delicate, but I'm saying like there's this, as a husband, this love you should have for your wife that you want to defend her like Christ loved the church, right? And was willing to give his own life for her. So.
6: Well, no, I think, with everything going on in the world today, I think it's cool to make note that God made man unique and in a male unique and then a female and a woman unique in its own, their own attributes. Like, you know, because in today's culture now it's, you know, we're taking that apart. You know, earlier we talked about deconstructing different things, but like the world's changing. So it's cool to see that God made man, like man and woman for each other. And in the marriage to have children and to, you know, to have that special love that only people could do in marriage, to have sex in just in marriage, but to also be able to raise a family and to truly be a mirror, a good mirror of Jesus and the church.
5: Yeah.
6: Just to know, like, I personally, I wanted to get married because I needed that bond. I needed that special, like I needed that companionship. But there are other people out there in the world that might be listening to this podcast. Like, hey, if you don't get married, that's cool too. Like Paul didn't get married as far as we know. Mm-hmm. And he was able to do just what you made note earlier, like able to focus more on the work. And so I do like that the Bible says, hey, if you're single, you're able to do more work or, you know, work, live for Jesus, do more things. And if you're married, he understands like you need to take care of your marriage and, and also be able to continue to do work. So I do like that. That's me. It's like a little footnote. I like enjoying this.
5: Well, it's like, you know, Peter and Paul. Paul was never married, but he got to travel and do mission work all over. But then Peter was married. He was, seems to be an elder, 1 Peter 5. So he got to do a lot. He did different roles, you know, different people can fulfill different roles based on their life situations, you know. We got three minutes left. Oh, go ahead.
4: I was going to say what you were mentioning a moment ago about how, you know, you have this husband and wife, they're coming together. They're uniting. It's not like you hate your own body, right? Mm-hmm. You wouldn't do that to yourself. Mm-hmm. It reminds me of the passage that I think Tucker here put in our notes for us. For this reason, a man shall leave father and his mother and shall be united unto his wife, and the two shall become one flesh. This idea. Just a important marriage tip, I suppose you say, is to understand that you have that union between one another. Number one, you mentioned sex. That's to be enjoyed between a man and a woman who are married together. Mm-hmm. That is appropriate. But there's also something that's important in that statement I wanted to point out, which is when you do leave home, it's important that you understand that you're going to establish that home with someone else and you're going to build that together. Mm-hmm. And I'll say this, like, I don't know how to say it exactly without maybe offending some people. I don't want to offend anybody, but
5: you can please everybody.
4: That's right. I'm going to please everybody. There is a sense in which when you become married to your wife or to your husband, ladies, that you are not marrying their family. Mm-hmm. There is a sense in which, you're going to get their family and that's true, but you need to understand that when you leave home and you get to where you have these issues, because you'll have issues in marriage as well. We talked a lot about the good sides of it. Mm-hmm. There'll be times when you have disagreements that you'll have to work out. It's important that you remember, don't drag other people into it. Mm-hmm. When you build that relationship and you cleave unto one another, that's not just in the good times. Mm-hmm. That's also in the bad times.
6: Mm-hmm. Yeah.
4: Because it's in those times that you figure out how to build those roots deeper down into each other.
6: Mm-hmm. You grow stronger together.
4: That's right. You grow stronger together. So the confrontation will come at certain times. Mm-hmm. And it's important that you remember, okay, don't go running back to where you came from. You still got to stay together. You still got to cleave to one another, even in those times.
5: Yeah. Yeah. You're exactly right. I mean, you know, we got a minute left, minute 27. When we talk about marriage, there's always going to be the questions about divorce and remarriage. What does the Bible say about it? Very succinctly and clearly, we believe Matthew 19:6-9 says that when a couple is married, they're married for life, unless Romans 7:1 dies, or the one exception, right? And that is one of the parties commits fornication, which would be adultery, right? Fornication. And the innocent party who did not commit it can put them away. The innocent party can then remarry. The guilty party cannot. Matthew 19, let me just read this quickly. We got 50 seconds. The Pharisees came to him, 19:3 of Matthew. Is it lawful for a man to divorce his wife for any just reason? For just any reason? Like, hey, she burned my bread, or I found somebody prettier, which is what some of the earlier, the first century guys thought. And Jesus said, have you not read, he who made them at the beginning made them male and female? For this reason, a man shall leave his father and mother. We read that passage. Verse 7, why did Moses give them a certificate of divorce? He says, because of the hardness of your hearts. Moses permitted you to divorce your wives, but from the beginning it was not so. And then verse 9, okay? And I say to you, whoever divorces his wife, except for fornication, and marries another, commits adultery. And whoever marries her who is divorced commits adultery. And so in the link tree, we're going to give you some good resources. Don Blackwell, who's the director here at GBN, has done a video on the truth about marriage, divorce, remarriage. I'm going to also give you a link to Denny Petrillo. He does 5 lessons on the Bear Valley Church of Christ, their doctrinal beliefs, yeah, the Bear Valley Bible Institute, where he walks through 1 Corinthians 7. He talks about the Greek. He talks about how, you know, the word not under bondage, to doulatai, is the tense that it's in means you're not married now, nor were you ever married, mm-hmm, right? It's not talking about marriage. It's saying you're not a slave now and you were never one. Mm-hmm. So we kind of ran short on time, but we're going to go ahead and provide those in the podcast resource page so that you can look at that. Mm-hmm. And if you have any other questions about marriage, divorce, remarriage, I know there's a lot of people out there that have reached out to me. A lot of questions, a lot of people that disagree. But look, here's what we're going to do. We're going to read scripture. We're going to tell you what we think it says.

0: torn up. And Jamie's like, what's the matter? I'm like, I just talked to a couple that's in an unscriptural marriage. And I told them, I think they have to separate. That's not easy for me. You think I like doing that? If you want, that's kind of the worst part of my job. If you want to be honest, like when someone tells me they haven't been baptized, I can say, look, this is what you need to do. You need to obey the gospel, right? You can do that right now.
1: Yeah.
0: But when someone's in like an unscriptural marriage and I have to say, look, you got to separate. That's not fun for me. I don't like that. Mm-hmm. I've studied that issue up, down, left, right, inside, outside, backwards and forwards, trying to make sure that that's what I think the Bible teaches. And it's no fun, but it's what God's word says.
2: If you could say, oh no, it's fine.
0: Yeah. It'd be easy for me if I could say, hey, you know what I worry about though? We're going over, but I don't care. I think about this. I think some people say, well, look, like I can't preach on that. That's too hard. I can't tell somebody they're an unscriptural marriage. And I always think of Mark 6, John the Baptist, who goes for Herod and he says, hey, guess what? You know that woman you got, Herodias? That's your brother's wife. Mm-hmm. That's not your wife. Even though you married her, she still belongs to him.
2: Yeah, how is it still his brother's wife?
0: That's right.
2: He had married her.
0: He married, because what?
2: But,
0: he
2: but
0: married.
2: They had a divorce.
0: That's right. But they, yeah, but that's what I'm saying. In the eyes of them, they thought, hey, we're married. Right. But in God's eyes, John the Baptist says, no, you're not.
2: There's marriage and divorce the way that we talk about it.
0: Mm-hmm.
2: And then there's the way God looks at it.
0: That's right.
2: God joins two people together in marriage.
0: That's right.
2: God's the only one that's going to separate them or can separate them.
0: Yeah.
2: In the spiritual sense, you cannot be separated from that person,
0: mm-hmm.
2: but save for two things. One of you dies
0: mm-hmm.
2: because in heaven, they're neither married nor given in marriage.
0: That's right.
2: And two, one of those two people cheated.
0: Yeah.
2: And the other person decided they could not live with them anymore.
0: Yeah.
2: And they put them away.
0: Yeah.
2: And that's what Jesus is talking about here in Matthew 19.
0: Yeah.
2: The only way you can end your marriage and the other person is still alive,
0: mm-hmm.
2: is if they cheated on you.
0: That's
2: and
0: right.
2: by cheated, I don't mean they flirted. I mm-hmm. mean they had sexual relations
0: yep. yeah.
2: with another individual.
0: Yep.
2: It doesn't matter, I would say, male or female.
0: No, it's still fornication.
2: All that is still fornication.
0: Yeah.
2: You can put them away.
0: That's right. Yeah. And that's the reason. You know,
2: you can remarry.
0: Yeah,
2: the point that we're emphasizing is if somebody else marries them,
0: yeah.
2: or if they remarry, the Lord says they commit adultery.
0: Yeah, it's present tense too.
2: Right.
0: Keeps on committing.
2: Right. That's an adulterous relationship
0: mm-hmm.
2: that's illegitimate. And that was your point, I think, about John when he spoke to Herod.
0: Yeah.
1: And what happened to him?
2: He was
1: what
2: presently, currently, actively, ongoing, mm-hmm. committing adultery
0: mm-hmm.
2: in the spiritual sense.
0: Yep.
2: Physically too.
0: Sure.
2: With that woman.
0: Mm-hmm.
2: Why? Because she was still his brother's wife.
0: Yeah.
2: Even though the law of the land said they were divorced.
0: Yeah.
2: God said,
0: no,
2: it don't work that way.
0: No. God said, you're still bound.
2: I don't care what y'all have to say about it. I still see them as married. That's what it was.
0: That's right. That's what God said. That's what God said.
2: That's right.
0: Yeah, because John's a prophet, right?
2: Right.
0: And so Tucker said, what happened to him? Mm-hmm. He was beheaded for it.
1: Yeah.
0: I mean, it says Herod liked the preaching of John the Baptist. Maybe it's because he's honest. I mean, can you imagine this guy saying, you're in an unscriptural marriage, that's your brother's wife, and Herod likes it. I mean, he likes the preaching.
1: Mm-hmm.
0: And so maybe his conscience was pricked a little bit. Maybe he says, I like this John the Baptist. He's honest with me, right?
1: Yeah.
0: He doesn't just suck up to me like everybody else. But then he's in prison. Herodias, is it Herodias that dances? No, Herodias' daughter mm-hmm. that dances.
2: Right.
0: Herodias' dancer, Herodias' daughter dances. For Herod, and Herod says, I'll give you whatever you want.
2: Mm-hmm.
0: And she goes to Herodias, and Herodias says, I want the head of John the Baptist.
2: Yeah.
0: And so John the Baptist gets beheaded. And so, you know, I talk about how this is not a fun part of the job, but it doesn't matter if it's fun or not, because I think about John the Baptist. I think about on Judgment Day.
2: He died for it.
0: That's right. And I think about if I'm standing there on Judgment Day and God asked me, hey, why didn't you tell this couple they were in an unscriptural marriage? And I'm like, well, Lord, I mean, look, I knew it, but that was hard. I didn't want to tell him.
2: And then he's like, hold on a second, John, come here.
0: Yeah. Yeah. Like, yeah. I hope that you'll show me grace because, yeah. you know, I knew, but I didn't tell him. And I get a tap on my shoulder and I look and it's John the Baptist with his head up. Like, not like, I mean, but seriously, like it's John the Baptist and you got the scar. I mean, I don't know how it's going to be, but it's this idea of what makes me think John the Baptist lost his life for it. And somehow I'm going to get a free pass.
2: Yeah.
0: I mean, and the Bible hadn't changed for 2,000 years. See, this is another reason why parents, you got to train. I don't care about time. This is great now that I don't have a restraint. I can just go. think about parents.
2: Special edition.
0: You have got to tell and teach. Slow down. Tell and teach and train your kids on what the Bible says about marriage, divorce, remarriage. So
2: from
0: it does
2: the
0: not. From the get-go, so it doesn't happen to them.
2: That's
0: when
2: right.
0: I teach, when I first moved to South Haven and I got to teach the teens and the middle school, I said at one point in time, I said, let me tell you something very clearly. We weren't even talking.

0: about marriage divorce, remarriage. We went to this text and I said, I don't want anybody in this room to be able to tell me one day that you didn't know this. And I told them, and I said to the boys, there's not a woman on the face of this earth that is pretty enough for you to sleep with who's not your wife. And here's why. You're married. You're allowed to have sex with your wife. God said, Hebrews 13:4, the marriage bed is pure and undefiled, right? You have this other woman who's flirting with you. If you sleep with her and you have sex with her and your wife divorces you, guess what? You don't get to have sex for the rest of your life.
1: Or you can go to hell.
0: Or you can go to hell. Sure. Yeah. Pick your choice. Pick. I would not. So that's what we're saying. You got to teach your kids this because, you know, it seems like this divorce really in the U.S. is only a problem for what, the last 50 years, maybe. I mean, obviously there was always, it's been an issue even since the first century, but in America, it picked up in the 70s with no fault divorce. I think it's in the 70s and the 60s with like the sexual freedom movement. But remember, your life is not about pleasing you only. Yeah. Number one, it's about serving God and keeping his commandments.
1: I was just going to say, go ahead. You know what? God made us. God gave us our body. Mm-hmm. God created marriage. Mm-hmm. God has the right to tell us how to use them.
0: Mm-hmm. That's exactly right.
1: That's it. We don't belong to ourselves.
0: That's right.
1: No matter what you think about Christianity, you don't belong to yourself.
0: Mm-hmm. And you don't think we got desires as guys? Of course we do. Everybody does. Mm-hmm. But guess what? When you're a Christian, you know what you did? You said, I'm not mine anymore. You died to self. I've been crucified with Christ. Nevertheless, I live. Yet not I, but Christ lives where?
2: Right.
0: In me.
2: Yeah.
0: I can quote that so good. It's from the song.
1: Yeah, you know what? There's value in knowing yourself, which was an important thing that a lot of philosophies taught.
0: He didn't like my song joke. He just stomped on it and kept moving.
1: Continue. And that's good. You should understand yourself and understand what tempts you.
0: Yeah.
1: What your strengths and your weaknesses are. But the Bible teaches us to deny yourself.
0: That's right.
1: So once you figure out what your strengths and weaknesses are and what's temptation and things like this, God expects you to deny yourself. To put those things away and to live the way that he tells you to live. And it's not some weird dictatorship pleasure. It's because it's what's best for you.
0: Mm-hmm.
2: Yeah.
1: When you look, we mentioned it earlier, when you look at the rates of fatherlessness and what that has done to the generations that come in that, you see the effects of sin.
0: Mm-hmm.
1: You see what happens to people when they follow just that hedonism kind of way.
0: Yeah.
1: Live for pleasure.
0: Yeah.
1: Live for self.
0: Yeah.
1: It damages themselves. It damages other people. It damages the children.
0: Mm-hmm.
1: Right?
0: You know, that's one thing that I don't care if I make anybody mad, I guess. You can just mute me. This is one thing that I think makes me really mad now as a parent is I see lots of other parents my age, a little bit older, that the reason their kid has a broken home is because they're too busy with satisfying their sexual desires. And another thing they don't know what scripture says. I mean, think about this. Think about how God works. God says, man and woman for life. If you cheat and your spouse puts you away, you're single the rest of your life, right?
1: Unless you reconcile. That is an option we didn't mention.
0: Yeah. Yeah. Let's go back there. Let's finish.
1: They can reconcile.
0: Yeah. Let's finish this one. Then we'll go back there. So you have a man and a woman. And God says, you better stay together. You better be faithful. Or else, if someone cheats, one side, has the right, they can reconcile. They have the right to put you away.
1: Yeah.
0: So here's what happens a lot of times today. People don't know this. They think divorce is just like breaking up, right? So they say, well, you know, like, I'm married to her and I love her, but we're not really getting along. And this girl at work, she's cute. And she says only nice things to me. And she would just be the perfect wife, right? Well, if you knew that God said, you know what, you sleep with her and your wife might put you away and you can't be married to anybody else except that woman until she dies, right? Maybe you would think, you know what, look, I don't want to go to hell. This is my wife until one of us dies, right? And so I'm going to stick with her. I'm going to make it work. When you don't know what the scripture says, what people say is, maybe if it doesn't work out, I'll just divorce and remarry, right? And that's, you know how this never, it's never good for the kids because you have an adult who thinks their life is only about them. And they think, you know what? God wants me to be happy. No, he wants you to be faithful. He didn't want you to be happy by divorcing your wife that you're supposed to be with for life to go over here and gratify your sexual desires. He wants you to say, as Paul said in 1 Corinthians 15:31, I die daily.
1: Yeah, God said,
0: I die. I am holy. Yeah.
1: Same idea.
0: Yes, I die daily. He says, every day I wake up and I have desires that I got to kill. I heard someone say Christianity is a violent religion, only in one sense. And that is you got to kill self. Jesus said, take up your cross and follow me, right? Mm-hmm. That means your personal desires, the things that you want for yourself, if they're ungodly, they need to die.
1: Yeah. I mean, if you say, hey, go get your cross, Tucker. Today, a lot of people think, oh, he's talking about a necklace or something like that, man. When Jesus said, take up your cross, he wasn't talking about your necklace or your logo or your shirt that's got a cross on it.
0: Your instrument of death.
1: Yeah, he was talking about your electric chair, your gallows, your hangman's noose.
0: Yeah.
1: Go and get the thing that you're about to get nailed to, and you're going to sit on and bleed out and die. Take it up. Go ahead and pick it up and carry it and follow me.
0: Yeah.
1: I got mine on my back.
0: Yeah.
1: You know,
0: yeah.
1: Kill yourself in terms of your temptations, your evil desires. You got to kill that part of yourself.
0: Yeah.
1: And you got to understand that you're going to still have those temptations. But you've become a person that's going to say no, and you understand that you don't belong to yourself.
0: That's right.
1: It's not up to you anymore, and it's not about you.
0: That's exactly right.
1: Your life would be benefited for doing it.
0: Yeah.
1: But you got to understand that fact first.
0: Yeah.
2: I'm kind of like y'all, want to make sure I use my words wisely, but divorce in itself is never good for the kids. And
0: it's always bad. There's no time where you split up where the kids look at mommy and daddy and see them split up.
2: Yeah.
0: Most kids think it's their fault.
2: Yeah. Yeah.
0: And it's not. It's because the parents normally are selfish. That's what it is.
1: Yeah. And the children definitely hurt for it. You're kidding yourself. A lot of people try to play it off like
0: divorce can be a
1: positive thing for kids because, oh, now you get two birthdays. Now you get two Christmases. Now you get two rooms. You get two houses.
0: Yeah.
1: That's nonsense.
2: No.
0: Yeah.
1: Nobody likes that.
0: No.
1: That is not beneficial for the kids. And even the secular world sees it in the numbers.
2: Oh, yeah.
0: When you're done.
2: No, I agree with y'all.
0: Everybody watching is like, Tucker finally started to talk.
2: No, they took him.
0: Okay,
2: y'all guys are awesome. I want to say it delicately because, you know, I know people, but like divorce is never good for the kids because I think, you know, it follows them forever. Because you kind of look back and you're like, you know, I never experienced, let's just say this family over here, these kids never experienced what it was like to have their parents together.
1: Yeah.
2: And you know, I don't know all the stories about different everybody else, but so I would say like, if you can reconcile and come back together, do that. But if you can't, then, you know, you follow the Bible pattern. But I guess that's marriage is so important because you are like, you know, you are seeing that reflection of what, you know, let's say Dirks is looking up to me right now. We're going everywhere. We're doing different like little activities and like learning different things. And it's cool. We're driving the truck, but he's watching me and I'm like, that's a responsibility. And he's watching Meg and he's learning so many things from her. And it's like, it really is our responsibility to show them the best love we can and truth, and stand up for what's right, but also give them the best love. So that way, when they go out in the world, they're not searching for different things and searching, well, I need attention here. I need love here. And I need that approval here. Who's my identity? Because I mean, Megan and I are doing the best we can, but if we can raise Dirks the best we can, maybe he won't have those needs to go like, well, who, like, you know what I mean? Like when you don't, like if, let's say your dad's never around, you're going to go try to find that in the world.
0: Yeah.
2: Or if your mom's not around, you're going to go find that. So if we can, as parents of all of us three, like do the best we can, that'll help raise them the healthiest way and show them the love of God and how to be Christians. And there's so much wrapped up into marriage itself. It isn't just about two people loving each other and getting the joy of themselves together and what God designed, but raising kids. And one thing we noted is that one of the reasons marriage was also designed is that it brought the lineage of Christ all the way down through. So I thought that was pretty cool. It's a divine plan that from Adam, he brought all the way, he brought Jesus out of it. So,
0: yeah.
2: But yeah, marriage is awesome. And if you're single out there and you want to stay single, that's cool too. I don't want to like say like you're missing your,
0: just,
2: yeah.
0: Yeah. Just make, understand this. When you agree to marry somebody, it is lifelong commitment, except for the one reason that we discussed. And so know what you're getting into. Don't enter into it lightly. Study what the Bible says about it before you do it. If you've already done it and you're in a marriage now, study the Bible so that you can become the best husband, the best wife, the best parent that you can. And we thank you for tuning in. It's been a little bit over, but that's good. It's an important topic. Remember, all these things that we talk about, including a lot of the stuff on, you know, marriage, divorce, remarriage, some of the different lessons, you can study more into that topic. They're on the podcast resource page. And if you have any questions, you can always let us know. And we'll see you back on the next episode of the podcast. I'm Aaron. It's Tucker. Scott. Thanks for watching. 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
0: It's 88 degrees.
2: One of the most familiar God forbid sayings of the New Testament can be found in Romans 6, verses 1 and 2. Are we to continue in sin that grace may abound? Can I keep on doing what is wrong simply because God is a God of grace? The answer, by no means. God forbid. Don't you even dare think that way. We cannot keep doing what is wrong if we want to be right with God. So consider the words of 1 Thessalonians chapter 5, verses 21 and 22. Test everything, hold fast what is good, abstain from every form of evil. Use the Bible and test what is in question, and only hold to what is good. That can help make today a happier day with Jesus.

Hello, my name is Griffin Collins, and I have an exciting announcement. We will begin releasing a weekly devotional on Facebook titled Matters That Matter. In these weekly devotionals, we will discuss topics that are important and specific to the Lord's Church today. What does the Bible say about trusting others? Am I required to be faithful as a Christian? I pray that you will follow along with us as we explore matters that matter today.

0: to one another. Just a thought. What about calling preachers Reverend or Father? What about calling them Reverend or Father? Now, you've seen the movies, you've seen the television programs where they say to the man with the little white itty-bitty tie and his little coat and everything, and they say Father. They call him Father, they call him Rabbi, whatever, Reverend. What about calling him that? Well, the Bible says in Matthew chapter 23, verses 8 and 9, "But you do not be called Rabbi, for one is your teacher, the Christ, and you are all brethren. Do not call anyone on earth your father. One is your father. He is who is in heaven." Now, of course, Christ isn't talking about your physical father. He's talking about looking at a preacher and saying, "Father, that's not your father. The Father is in heaven." And it's quite blasphemous to look at a man and say, "Father." He doesn't have biblical authority in the same sense that God does. He doesn't have the biblical power that God has. He can't create a universe like God did, send His Son to die for your sins as God did. Well, the question might be asked then, well, if we can't call them Reverend or Father, what could we call them? I'm glad you asked that question, is what some people have said before. The question is an interesting one. What should we call them? Look at 2 Peter chapter 3 and verse 15. 2 Peter 3 and verse 15, the Bible says, "And consider that the long suffering of our Lord is salvation, as also our beloved brother Paul, according to the wisdom given to him, has written to you." Brother Paul. Here Peter is writing about a brother in Christ, and he calls him brother. He doesn't call him Reverend, doesn't call him Father, doesn't call him the Pope, doesn't call anyone the Pope. He doesn't call him by anything other than my brother in Christ. Just a thought.
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For generations, Mediterranean sailors passed tales of terrible storms on the sea. Experienced mariners respected the seasons and watched the skies and responded to crises. Their lives depended on it. When God hurled a storm at a ship bound for Tarshish in Jonah 1, the captain and the crew, it says, were afraid and each cried out to his God, Jonah 1:5. They even practiced evasive maneuvers, trying to reach the nearest shore. When the sailors learned of Jonah's rebellion, they became exceedingly afraid, Jonah 1 and verse 10, because Jonah was running from his God. Then they hurled Jonah overboard and the storm ceased, and their fear became even more intense and refined. What began as respect for the ways of the sea finally turned into a deep-seated fear of Yahweh, Jonah 1:16. His power and grace drove them to worship. Like those ancient mariners, our hearts ought to grow from a fear of life's storms to an intense reverence for Yahweh. He is still the God of power and grace.

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0: It's 89 degrees.
2: I can't tell you how interesting it is to have someone ask me, what does it mean to be a minister? You know, how is it that you can be young and be a minister? You're 25. And I'm sure the same questions have been asked to you over your lifetime. Is what does it mean to be a minister? You know, what is it like to be a preacher? And all these types of things happen because preaching is a very interesting job. It's a job that has a lot of different types of hours and a lot of different types of qualifications that you have to meet in order to preach and all this kind of thing. Not just biblically speaking, but you got to have the right type of guy to do this job. And so as we, you know, think about being preachers and talk about preaching, I think I've come up with a couple of questions that are interesting to consider, which are, number one, you know, Wayne, what would you do if someone asks you what the best style of preaching is?
3: And I love preaching.
2: Yeah.
3: And I love preachers. So I'll defend preachers. At the same time, because I love preaching, I will also rebuke a preacher if he needs it.
2: Absolutely.
3: Pretty quick. But the best style of preaching, I think that's a personal thing. We all have our favorite preacher,
2: right,
3: and our favorite style of preaching. It's hard to say what's the best style. If you're talking about to a preacher, what's the best style for that preacher? It's probably the one that he does best, the one that he's best suited for. You know, certainly you could say, you know, a style of preaching could be, you know, a loving type of sermon, a compassionate type of sermon, a caring yet truthful type of sermon. You know, we could kind of go down that road, but when I think of sermons themselves, the style that best suits the preacher is probably going to be based on his strength and ability and even character. And so what I mean by that, you know, some preachers are better teachers and expositors, and they're able to take you through a passage of Scripture and open it up, literally expose it in that way. They're expositors and teachers. And some preachers are better, you know, preaching textually. You know, it's a little different than just staying right there in one passage of Scripture. You know, it's, you know, they're walking through several passages maybe to show you that. You have some preachers that are probably better topical preachers, or better at topical preaching, I might say. But it's important for, I think, preachers to work on their communication skills no matter what type of sermon that it is. And so when I think of not just the style of preaching, I'm thinking about the preacher himself. We've got to work on our skill. I mean, it is a skill, and certainly some preachers are better at it than others, but we all have to work on our ability and our skill. We, you know, doctors have to, not only do they get trained in it, you know, in initial phases, you know, and then finally get to practice on, you know, cadavers, and then finally they make their first surgical cuts, you know, eventually, you know, and get those first opportunities. But they're forever learning their skill. They're forever growing in it. And I think preachers and teachers always have to be learning and growing, not just growing in the Word. That goes without saying, but growing in their skill set. And that would include both expository and both textually and topically, and to hone our skills in doing all of that. But ultimately, to learn the best way to communicate whatever it is that we're trying to preach on that given occasion. And so what type of preaching are we doing? If I'm preaching expositorily, I still need to be able to make some application in that. And I need to learn how to be able to transition to that application. I have to work on that. And I remember years ago, Brother Wendell Winkler, before he passed, we were polishing the pulpit. These were early polishing the pulpits, and there were just, you know, it was just preachers back then. Right. But we were sitting there, and I remember Brother Wendell talking about how to preach a sermon. And it wasn't just about the point one ABC and point two ABC, but how do you transition from, you know, your opening remarks, you know, and then concluding everything, and then transition into the invitation, as we typically refer to it, of the appeal. And that's the word that he used. He would talk about the you got to make an appeal. And that's how you begin to apply all this. I've taught you all of this, and I'm now appealing to you. And so what happens, you know, early on, young preachers especially, they struggle with that transition between those points and between the transition. They'll almost preach a whole new sermon just in the invitation. Mm-hmm. But you've preached all this material. So now tell me what to do with that. And so we have to continue to grow in our ability in that. So when I think about the best style of preaching, I think it's the one that's best, that we're best suited for. I've got a lot of favorite preachers, and I wish I could preach like them, but I'm not them. I have to learn who I am and use my skill set and preach the way that I know how to preach.
2: I find it interesting that we talk about our favorite style of preaching, and we'll talk about, well, man, I love the way Paul preached. I love the way Jesus preached. We never heard it. We just
3: right.
2: read it.
3: Right.
2: And so I think that's the important part here is, and I like you, I have certain people I love to listen to. I have certain people that in my own preaching, kind of like a quarterback studies game film of other
3: right.
2: quarterbacks, you start to try to see, what does this person do that's so effective? How do they manage their time preaching? How do they use their hands and gesture and all that? And then you also maybe try to see if you could do that yourself, and if it's a natural thing, you don't want to force anything,
3: right.
2: and you don't want to become a carbon copy
3: right.
2: of, you know, this individual. You don't
3: exactly.
2: want to sit there and go, well, I love Wendell Winkler, and then all of a sudden you get into the pulpit, and they're like, man, he's really trying to be Wendell Winkler.
3: Right.
2: You want to try to find a good balance of molding yourself and honing in your skill to model after what other successful people have done, just like any other thing,
3: right.
2: any other sport. But I do find it interesting that we all have a favorite style of preaching. And typically, when you look at a want ad for a preacher, if you've ever seen these, one of the key words that people use, you know what it is? They want a dynamic speaker.
3: Right.
2: So what they almost always have put in there. Okay, let's debunk this a little bit. Don't get me wrong. I love a dynamic style of preaching. I try as best as I can to try to be a dynamic speaker. If I can, if I'm able to do that, sure. I get that's the goal.
3: Right.
2: But I've also sat at the feet of men that are not necessarily loud and boisterous in the pulpit, and I still consider them to be dynamic in the sense of that's the type of preaching I want to do. I don't know what Paul sounded like. Paul's voice may have grated on the ears. Jesus' voice may not have been the best in the world. If the scripture in Isaiah is true about Jesus' physical appearance, he was not necessarily the most handsome guy in the world.
3: Mm-hmm.
2: So then he would not have been the most interesting man to look upon. And yet those are some of the two most popular, you know, names put
3: right.
2: forth. Man, I love their style. Based on what? Based mm-hmm. on what they said, not how they said it. I think that's the key. Let me give you three things as to what I think the best style of preaching is. Number one, it is a style that reasons what the scriptures say.
3: Right.
2: Isaiah 1:18, come let us reason together. You know, we need to sit down together and reason. I'm more conversational when I preach. I look at it as it's a one-sided conversation that you and I are having.
3: Mm-hmm.
2: And when I preach, I'm going to ask a lot of questions as if I'm having a conversation with you. That's my style. But I want to reason together what the scripture says. Number two, it is a style that does not compromise what the Word of God says. Many people are dynamic in the pulpit,
3: right.
2: and they compromise what the Word of God says. Some of these denominational preachers and writers, while they may have some good to offer, they have much evil to offer too, but because of their dynamic ability,
3: yeah.
2: we will overlook that and take more of what they say and listen to more of what they say, and maybe even to a point that we start to pull some of the ideas that they've done and we try to bring them in, and the church becomes a gimmick
3: mm-hmm.
2: because that's what a lot of denominational people do. They make gimmicks into worship service assemblies and things of that nature. But I don't want to compromise what the Word of God says. That's 2 Timothy 2 or 2 Timothy 4, 3 and 4. I know verse 2, preach the Word.
3: Right.
2: But why is he saying that? Because the time will come where they will not endure sound doctrine. They won't listen to good biblical teaching. They'll be like a dog that just wants its ear scratched. It's not going to care who's doing it so long as it's getting what it wants. My
3: right.
2: dog at home, I scratch his ears, he's fine. I stop, boy, he turns and looks at me like, what are you doing? And that's exactly what happens in a lot of our pulpits today. The moment the preacher speaks where the Bible speaks and is silent where the Bible is silent, the whole congregation says, hold on a minute now, we don't like this. We don't want this. But that's the best style. Mm-hmm. The best style is, number one, one that reasons what the Scripture says, doesn't compromise what the Word of God says, and number three, one that shows people to Jesus.
3: Yeah.
2: Acts 8 and verse 35, from the same Scripture, which was from Isaiah,
3: right,
2: which mm-hmm. doesn't even specifically say the name Jesus, from that Scripture, Philip preached unto the eunuch Jesus. It's not about me. It's not about you, and it's not about what I want to do or want to say. It is about Jesus Christ. Paul would say in 1 Corinthians 11:1, imitate me as I imitate Christ. My goal is to preach in such a way that I reason. What is it that the Bible is saying here? Okay. Is it really saying it this far, or is it coming this short? Because I can't take it shorter than the Bible wants, and I can't take it farther than the Bible wants. And finally, does it give me an ability to show people Jesus? Because if I don't give a gospel sermon, let me rephrase that. If I don't give a sermon that has Jesus in it in any way, shape, or form, I have not preached a gospel message.
3: Right.
2: Because the gospel is the good news. What is the good news? That Jesus Christ died for our sins. Well, then that means we can't have Old Testament preaching. Not so. Romans 15:4, those things were written for our learning.
3: Right.
2: But I still need to give a call or an appeal, as you mentioned it, like mm-hmm. Brother Winkler would say, an appeal or a call to action. If we're studying the book of Esther, I'm not going to talk about Jesus Christ necessarily, but I may find an important lesson that is also able to be illustrated in the New Testament. I can connect them together.
3: Right.
2: And I can say, this is where Esther 10, let's just say, and John 1 can connect.
3: Yeah.
2: I'm not saying that's where they do or not, but I'm saying you can find that connection and say, here is the same biblical principle found in the New Testament. Now here's the call to action. Jesus wants us to do such and such. Jesus wants me to be such and such. I try in my preaching, especially in books of the Bible, to do a lessons learned after each chapter.
3: Yeah.
2: Here are the main lessons that we've discussed and we've learned. That helps you kind of summarize things up too.
3: Right.
2: Because here are we may not have hit on all of these in consecutive points, but here are the main points that I want you to make sure you take away from this lesson. That, to me, those are the ways to have the best style of preaching.
3: Yeah, I think it's interesting you think about what Paul stated in Romans 1:16. I'm not ashamed of the gospel preacher.
2: Right.
3: No, I'm not ashamed of the gospel of Christ.
2: Right.
3: It is the power. And we talk about dynamic preachers.
2: Mm-hmm.
3: He wasn't talking about a preacher.
2: Right.
3: He was talking about the gospel was dynamic. And if we get in the way of the gospel, then we've done a disservice unto our Lord. And so we have to be mindful of that. And so trying to do some gimmick or trying to be showy in some way, trying to go overboard, just takes away from the gospel. The gospel has the power to save mankind. It is dynamic in itself. It is dunamis. It is powerful in that way. So,
2: and I find it interesting too. You think about from the sports perspective. There are certain athletes that when they start out in that sport, they're not that great. But because they let the coach take over, they let the coach say, this is how it's going to be. This is the culture you're going to be a part of. They become great.
3: Right.
2: They become some of the greatest that ever play. And, you have stories of, all the time. I'm a Steelers fan. I love Antonio Brown's story because he's a six-round pick who's not expected to do a thing. And you fast forward to 2018, he's in the top three in everyone's conversation of who's the best wide receiver in the NFL. He's pretty much top three, at least top five. The story, why did that happen? He allowed coaching to take over. He didn't allow his ego to get in the way. He didn't allow himself to say, well, I think I should do it this way. No, he was coachable.
3: Right.
2: One of the worst things that can be said about an athlete is he is not coachable. He does everything on his own. He doesn't listen to the coaching. One of the worst things that can be said about a preacher is he is not submitting to the gospel. He's trying to make the gospel more than it already is.
3: Right.
2: Why do I have to go all out? In a certain way, when the gospel is powerful enough, when the gospel has the ability to make it as powerful as possible, I don't have to sit there and rack my brain for days on end and try to think, how can I make this dynamic? How can I make it? Preach the word, be instant in season and out of season. That's all we've been told to do.
3: Right.
2: By your preaching, you reprove, rebuke, and exhort. Sure. Those are the things that naturally follow preaching. It doesn't matter if you never make a gesture, if you never, yell and emphasize a point. It doesn't matter if you sit firmly planted in that pulpit. You can be dynamic if you let the gospel be what is dynamic.
3: Right.
2: And I think the preachers that are considered to be dynamic, they wouldn't mind us saying that it needs to be not so much about their ability in the pulpit, but about what the message is. That's the important part. It's not about who's giving it,
3: right?
2: But what's being said. But I think as we transition to more talking about preaching, talking about Sunday is very important. Mm-hmm. Because Sunday and Wednesday, those are the days we're seen to the congregation. But Monday through Saturday happens too. And you've heard the joke, and I think people mean well by it, but the joke of, well, you know, preachers only work 4 hours a week. What would you do if someone says that to you?
3: I want to punch them. I don't know how else to say it.
2: Right.
3: I've had that statement made to me, and I know that, you know, it's all in joking fun, and me wanting to punch them would be in joking fun.
2: Sure.
3: Sure. But, you know, I try to laugh it off, and I just think for a moment, you know, and, you know, the preparation of getting a lesson together, everything that goes into that, you know, the memorization of passages and what you're going to say and how you're going to say and how you're going to present it, all that you spend time, and you spend time in prayer, you know, making yourself ready for it, you know, praying the congregation to be receptive for it, all the there's stress that goes with that, and then there's the actual preaching of that sermon finally, and you preach that sermon and you get through. And have you ever felt just, you know, you get through and you've shaken the brethren out, so to speak, at the back door? You know, that's what we call shaking the brethren.
2: Right.
3: They go on their way, and we may go and eat lunch or whatever, and the first time that you get to sit down and breathe for just a moment, It almost all the air just expends out of you, you know, and you feel like, I just put in an 8-hour day. I just put in a 10-hour day because of all the stress and everything that went along with it. I've just expended, I've just given everything that I have in that one sermon. Or maybe you even taught Bible class and preached that
2: right.
3: sermon that morning, and you still got to preach that night, that Sunday evening. And, you know, that exhaustion that you feel in one day. And I don't know that unless someone does it, they'll never understand that truly, you know, what that really feels like, unless they're doing it on a regular basis, you know. But yes, there's still much to do beyond the Lord's Day. There's still, again, reading and studying and prepping, you know, prepping for those two sermons to come again and those two Bible classes to come again. If there's no other speaking engagement, you know, I think you were talking about some 18 lessons that you're doing
2: sure.
3: over this weekend, counting,
2: sure.
3: you know, what we're recording today and through this weekend, the seminar and the preaching on Sunday and all of that. You know, all the work that goes into that. Well, you didn't just, you're not just walking up there unprepared. You're spending weeks on end mm-hmm. getting ready for that. But then you've got Bible studies. You've got counseling sessions. You might have premarital counseling. You might have marital. You might have a situation where there's a death in a family. You might have a birth in a family. You might have someone who needs counseling over a sinful situation. There's any number of counseling sessions that you might be involved in through the week and still holding Bible studies. And at some point in time, you're still a husband and a father. And you've got to do all of that as well. And oh yeah, wait, you've got to be a part of the community in which
2: right.
3: you live somehow too. You've got to do all of that. And you know, I would just say, you know, do a ride along as they call it. You know, just come and shadow us for a week, and you know, it'll be the best 4 hours you ever spend. I promise.
2: Right, right. And you know, I think a good parallel here is found preaching and an athlete that plays football mm-hmm. in professional sports.
3: Sure.
2: Let's think about that for a minute. The average football game is around 3.5 hours, mm. almost four.
3: Yeah.
2: And we only see them once a week. Maybe twice if they play Sunday and Thursday. Maybe twice. But there's a lot more that goes into those, you know, game preparation than we see,
3: right.
2: than we're a part of. I'm on, you know, the app Bleacher Report. Mm. It's a really good app. It really keeps you updated with every single player on every single team that you're a fan of. And it gives you a detailed informational sheet every day, basically, of what has happened in the day of that organization.
3: Mm-hmm.
2: And so I have today a greater understanding of what happens day to day in football than I would have ever had 20 years ago.
3: Right.
2: You know, when I was five, I'd come in, dad's watching football, I wouldn't have cared. I just went and did something else. But there's a parallel there because no one would have suggested that Peyton Manning didn't study. I've never heard someone that's a fan of Peyton Manning say, yeah, you know the really big knock on him? He never studied. No, people were talking about he'd study for hours before practice, he'd then go practice, then he'd study for hours after practice.
3: Right.
2: And it was this intense understanding of, if I can study, I'll know every defensive package, I'll know every defensive signal to a degree, and I'll be the best prepared for this Sunday. And, like you just mentioned, shadow us for a week. One of the things that I had happen to me, and I've had it happen many times in my ministry, even though it's only been a short time as a minister, I've often been sitting in my chair, 1 a.m, working on a class or working on something, and quickly check Facebook for something. And this happened last year. I got on Facebook for a few minutes, and I noticed one of my members had posted that his son had just been killed in a you know, aviation accident. Well, I know by the timestamp he's up. And so I sent him a text message and said, what can I do? What do you need? That's doing the work of a minister. Mm-hmm. That's immediately jumping in and saying, I don't care that it's 1:30 in the morning. He's lost his son.
3: Right.
2: I don't get to say, well, I'm not on the clock right now.
3: Yeah.
2: And you know, if the phone rings at 3 a.m. and one of our members has been taken to the hospital for severe surgery, the minister's expected. You just got to go up there and pray with them before they have the surgery. And then you got to hope that you can stay there and as long as you possibly can when they get out of surgery.
3: Right.
2: And if you want to suggest that preachers only work 4 hours a week, study the life of Paul. He wasn't a located minister, no, but he was definitely a minister.
3: Right.
2: And when you study Paul's life, there was no, okay, I've done my 4 hours this week. And you study all of these missionary journeys that he was a part of and all of the books and letters that he wrote and all of these things. There was not rest found for Paul. Then you find, like you said, giving attention to reading and to study. Sermons and classes don't just happen.
3: Right.
2: You don't just sit there and say, you know what, I've got a 30-minute lesson. Titus 1:1-8. Good, we're good. All right, let's go. And some people can do that. The only reason they can is they've spent years of their life studying it, and they have that recall. Preacher, we've heard this story, but the preacher is asked by one of the members, I'd give half my life to know the Bible like you do. And he responds, that's about what it would take.
3: Yeah, that's what I've given.
2: Exactly.
3: Right.
2: I've put in that much time to be able to get to this point. And it almost is like the songs and like the saying, the youth is wasted on the young. We get to be old, veteran preachers at a certain point in our life where we have so much knowledge about the Bible, and we want nothing more than to be able to go back to when we were in our 20s or when we were even in our early 30s and start over again. Because now that we've got it, we're on the edge of our lives being ended.
3: Right.
2: We don't just work 4 hours a week. Not that it would be great if we did, but just because that's all we're seen doing, that would be like me suggesting that they don't work, period, because I never see them at work anyway.
3: Right.
2: And so we don't suggest that. But located ministry is different than a regular job, and it is difficult. But I think there's another problem coming about in our congregations today. I really have become disheartened at times when I see people appearing to have a false sense of humility, but they appear to be doing what they're doing to be seen of men. I was always taught by my dad, don't promote yourself. Let other men praise you. That's biblical.
3: Yeah.
2: Let someone else praise you. Let someone else talk about you. He said, sure, you might be in a job interview and you got to talk about yourself. Understandable. But I'm going to talk about this and I want to throw it to you in just a minute. But there are people today that they seem to be preaching simply so that they can get on a lecture circuit. Simply so that they can become a prominent household name. They can become the next fill-in-the-blank preacher. They can be this individual who, they are the brotherhood standard for gospel meetings and youth days and seminars and all these, and those things are a blessing. But I want us to look at two passages, and I'm going to say a statement and then I'm going to throw it to you. Jesus, the master teacher, on two occasions at least, said the following, I can of myself do nothing. As I hear, I judge. My judgment is righteous because I do not seek my own will, but the will of the Father who sent me. And then you look one chapter over in John 6 and verse 38 where he says, I have come down from heaven not to do my own will, but the will of him who sent me. I'm not Christ. I wasn't sent from heaven to save mankind. But I do know this. If the Son of God, God in the flesh, sat there and said, it is not about me, who am I to make it about me? Who are we to do that? And I think we forget. Jesus preached for 3 years, and it did not end up with him being on the lecture circuit, with him being on the gospel meeting, you know, circuit, where he was going around and it ended up with him being crucified.
3: Right.
2: I think our motivation needs to go back to what it was in the first century, where it was simply to save souls. Social media is great. It has become a big hindrance in our preaching. What would you say if this was asked of you?
3: To begin with, you know, if we're preaching to try to get on a certain lectureship, or just to get on the lecture circuit, so to speak, or the gospel meeting circuits, or whatever, to be seen of men, that's the wrong purpose. And you've made that very clear, and I agree with you 100%. You know, preaching has a spiritual purpose in mind. And preaching the gospel, it's about saving souls, and it is about God, and it's not about us. And so, you know, we often talk about, you know, preaching, you know, from behind the pulpit forward. You know, it's so it includes me. What I'm the message I'm preaching, it includes me and the changes I need to make and to be a better person and to be a better Christian. And then I'm preaching, you know, that message as well for others to be able to hear. You know, preaching is to present the gospel of Jesus Christ, to introduce God and Jesus to others, not me. And if by chance in some way I'm blessed to speak on a lecture, wonderful. I count it as a blessing, but my expectation is not going to be that, oh, I've made it.
2: Right.
3: And certainly not going to boast about it. I guess, you know, in the sense that, you know, when you think about the blessings, you know, we have opportunities presented to us, and somebody say, well, I've never been presented with an opportunity to do that in my preaching. I've been preaching for 20 years and I haven't been asked to do that, and that's unfortunate. You know, and I think that there's a blessing certainly in getting to be on a lecture, or, you know, I would say, and many preachers that are asked on a regular basis to preach, you know, to do a manuscript, especially for a lecture,
2: right,
3: would quickly say, I'd give up my position so mm-hmm. I don't have to write a manuscript. And I would agree with them on that. That's the worst part of it all, you know,
2: right,
3: is doing all that. You know, but I would just try to maintain humility in preaching, and would try to encourage others to, you know, look, it's not about trying to get to a certain position, and going, you know, even from one church to another, it's not about getting to a certain position, trying to get noticed. And if that's why we're doing it, again, that's wrong. And unfortunately, it's going to be found out. You're going to fail in your work. And we're to make full proof of our ministry and spend our time studying, reading, growing, and being able to present lessons that draw people closer to God. That's what it's about. That's where we spend our time. That's why we do. That's why we preach more than 4 hours a week. That's why we spend our time there preaching the gospel, learning it, so that I can present it to someone so they can obey the gospel.
2: And we need to remember, in order for Jesus to be the servant that God needed him to be, to give us salvation, he first humbled himself.
3: Absolutely.
2: And made himself of no reputation, Philippians 2:5-9.
3: Yep, and we need to have that kind of
2: exactly.
3: mind.
2: Exactly. Let this mind be in you.
3: Yeah.
2: Absolutely.

And the son came to himself and said, I'll arise and go to my father, and I'll say to him, Father, I've sinned against heaven and in thy sight. I'm not worthy to be called your son any longer, so make me a hired servant. And he arose and came to his father. But the father said to his servants, Bring forth quickly the best robe and put it on him, and put a ring on his hands and shoes on his feet, and bring that fatted calf and kill it, and let us eat and make merry. For this my son was dead, and he's alive again. He was lost and is found.

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2: It's 91 degrees.
3: Put on the whole armor of God that you may be able to stand against the wiles of the devil. For we do not wrestle against flesh and blood, but against principalities, against powers, against the rulers of the darkness of this age, against spiritual hosts of wickedness in the heavenly places. Therefore, take up the whole armor of God, that you may be able to withstand in the evil day, and having done all, to stand. Stand therefore, having girded your waist with truth,
4: in the word of God,
3: having put on the breastplate of righteousness, and having shod your feet with the preparation of the gospel of peace. Above all, taking the shield of faith, with which you will be able to quench all the fiery darts of the wicked one.

0: You already know that America is sick. It has spiritual cancer, and that cancer is spreading rapidly. And as you know from the beginning, since Genesis 3:6, when sin entered the world, Satan has been at the root of humanity's disease. And his goal, of course, is to cause as many people as possible to believe the lie that it is better to reject God than accept him. In 2 Corinthians 2, as we've already looked at some this morning, Paul speaks to the Corinthians and encourages them to forgive a wayward brother that had repented and returned to the church, lest Satan should take advantage of us, for we are not ignorant of his devices. So notice that Satan has devices for trapping us. And according to Paul, the Corinthians were not ignorant of those. Okay, so are we? Are we ignorant of Satan's devices? Do we really take some time to answer that question? What are those devices for me as an individual? If I were Satan, how would I trap Jeff Miller? All right, now that's an important question to answer, I would think, to try to stay out of sin, don't you think? Sure. Well, what about his devices on a societal level, not just an individual level? Are we ignorant of the devices that Satan is using to try to influence society? And clearly many Americans are ignorant of the devices that he's using to wreak havoc on America, even those that would claim to believe in him. They're ignorant, we know, because they fall right into his hands. And our ignorance causes us to unwittingly, for example, accept and promote the very things that will accelerate the spread of spiritual cancer in our culture. So every Christian should ask themselves the question, if I were Satan, what would I do to infect a society, and what can I do to thwart that? What's the devil's game plan? What has caused a culture to digress to its current state? I would submit to you that there are at least 8 isms that have laid the groundwork for the situation we're facing in America today, and I want to look briefly at those in this session. Number one, anti-legalism. All right, the prevailing sentiment in society and even in the church in many places is that law and rules are at the very least unimportant, something to be blown off or ignored, or at most, they're looked at as a bad thing. The idea that law is a bad thing, it's restrictive. You know, we need to let people do what they want to do. Don't restrict sins if people want to do those. Society has effectively vilified law, attempting to remove all restraints. And so when we go into someone else's place of business, for example, we might tend to ignore their rules, which they have a right to set for their patrons. We might bring food into movie theaters in spite of those signs that ask us not to do that. Why? Well, because, you know, we've been conditioned to not take law and authority seriously. You know, it's not a big deal, we tell ourselves. You know, we ignore those speed limits. Maybe we fudge the facts a little bit on our taxes, you know. You know, we vilify those who believe that illegal aliens should be made to behave legally. And we ignore the well-reasoned laws that have been made for our safety. And, of course, the same mentality has encroached upon the church. The anti-legalism movement has caused the liberal element to promote the idea, you know, we shouldn't sweat the small stuff. All right, we shouldn't sweat the, you know, don't restrict worship. You know, Romans 6:14, you know, we're not under law, we're under grace. You know, blatant misuse of that passage, of course, by the way. So consider the effect that idea has had on society and the church. Encouraging people to not be concerned about right and wrong, rules and laws. Okay, can we see that the idea of legalism, castigating law and removing restrictions because they inhibit freedom, could we see that very idea would likely be a device of Satan's? So if you were Satan, isn't that the very idea you'd want to promote? Make everyone feel less concerned about sin because it's based on law, after all, which is bad. Now, of course, the truth is that a little thought reveals the ridiculousness of the anti-legalism movement. Would the liberal element that champions anti-legalism contend that our entire legal system is wrong? You know, that there should be no rules to curb behavior in a society? Would they advocate the removal of those laws and the consequences that would deter criminals from stealing from them or otherwise attacking them? Is it unchristian because the entire government is based on laws, legalities? When liberals castigate those who try to abide by the law as legalists, of course, they're unwittingly admitting that they're what? Illegalists. They're deceiving people into believing that laws are bad, and has been that idea has been a device of Satan's, of course, from the very beginning. When he succeeded in convincing Adam and Eve not to be concerned about God's law concerning the tree of knowledge of good and evil. This isn't a big deal. Jesus never discouraged strict compliance with law. Why would he? He authored it. Matthew 7, 21 through 23, Matthew 23, verses 23 and 24, Jesus criticized the scribes and Pharisees who were so meticulous with the law that they even paid tithes on the herbs from their backyard. Okay, now the anti-legalist crowd stops right there and says, see, they were legalists. They were too concerned with the details of the law, and yet they fail to get the message of the whole passage, don't they? Jesus tells the scribes and Pharisees that they should have been that meticulous in their tithing. But at the same time, they shouldn't have neglected even weightier matters like justice, mercy, and faith. So by the anti-legalist mentality, Jesus was being legalistic on that day. And, you know, he should have just chilled out in his thinking. All right, now they've missed the mark on who Jesus was. He was very concerned with law, again, having authored it himself. Law is described repeatedly in Scripture as good, not bad. Proverbs 29:18, happy is he who keeps the law. Deuteronomy 10, 12, and 13, keep the commandments of the Lord and his statutes. They are established for our good. Psalm 19, 7 and 8, the law of the Lord is perfect. It's sure, it's right, it's pure. It converts the soul. It gives wisdom, joy, and enlightenment. Deuteronomy 6, 24, God's commandments are for our good always. They keep us alive. Romans 7 and verse 7, what shall I say then? Is the law sin? Certainly not. On the contrary, I would not have known sin except through the law. For I would not have known covetousness unless the law had said, you shall not covet. Romans 7, 12, God's law is holy, his commandments just and good. So in the same way, a parent's rules are supposed to be for good, keeping kids from burning their hands on stoves and running into the street. Laws are a good thing. But rest assured, Satan would love it if every person on the earth was deceived into believing in anti-legalism. After all, he himself is an anti-legalist. A second ism, hedonism. Law is castigated as evil, and living it up then is encouraged. Hedonism. If it feels good and it doesn't appear to hurt anybody else, hey, you should be able to do it. YOLO, they say. You only live once. Just live it up. You know, stop condemning things. You know, everything, we should just be, you know, legalizing things. You know, if people want to look at things they shouldn't, they should be able to, even at work, you know, whatever. Legalize prostitution, what's wrong with pedophilia? You know, really, you know, a child doesn't even know what's good for him anyway, so who cares if he consents or not, you know? You know, so if people want to do it, just let them, regardless of the effects on society that would have. Widespread, unbridled lust, do we see that going on around us? You know, if people want to do it, just let them. People should be able to be with whoever they want. Enter the legalization, of course, of sodomy and homosexuality, open relationships, polyamory, where people exchange partners and so forth. There was a book I read called Sex and Culture that indicated that this was written about 100 years ago, and it indicated this very mentality inevitably leads to a society's decline, since more of society's energy is spent in indulging in sexual gratification and addiction instead of in things that will increase and help a society to move upward instead of downward. Hedonism advocates eliminating consequences of sinful behavior so that you can indulge, so enter abortion, handing out contraceptives at schools, racing to try to find cures for venereal diseases. You want to eliminate any of these consequences so people can have pleasure. Hedonism. You know, if you want to do drugs, you should be able to do that, the hedonists say. No one should stop you. So legalize drugs, marijuana, narcotics, whatever. Okay, well, look at society. Do we see hedonism being practiced in our society on a large scale? Do we see it having a widespread effect on our nation? Definitely, especially in our colleges. And also consider, has the hedonism movement affected me? Have I been influenced by the hedonists? Have I caved into the idea that I should go along with the hedonistic crowd and its thinking? Have I ever argued, hey, you know, I may not like it, but, you know, if it doesn't directly hurt anyone else, who am I to stop them? You know, just let them do it. Legalize marijuana. I have personally had conversations with multiple conservative Christians who argued that without thinking through the implications of it. Again, hedonism in society, a victory for Satan. This is clearly a device that he has used in our society to great effect. Judgmentalism, which goes hand in hand with hedonism and anti-legalism. How many of us have heard someone cite Matthew 7:1, judge not that you be not judged, and claim based on that passage that if you tell someone else that they're doing something wrong, that's judgmental, it's condemned by Jesus. You need to stop that. You're not being very Christian. Jesus would not be happy. You know, you just need to keep your mouth shut. You need to accept people for who they are. Don't try to change them. All right, now, step back and think about that mentality of society in the church from Satan's perspective. Major victory. The judgmentalism movement has issued a gag order on the righteous. The politically correct crowd, the PC police, are bullying the righteous into either feeling pressure to hush or just to compromise the truth, both of which result in a victory for guess who? It's Satan. You know, the PC police sweep in and call the righteous names, give us derogatory labels when we speak out on error. You're a homophobe. You know, you're a sexist. You're an Islamophobe. You're a xenophobe. And so the movement eliminates all confrontation of sin and any kind of erroneous thinking. It eliminates the pressure that the righteous would be placing on those in sin in our society, the people that would encourage them, others, to behave. You know, just accept people for who they are. Accept yourself for who you are. You know, you don't need to change. God's not judgmental. He's not going to judge you. You know, don't worry about repenting of that sin. Right now, this lie has been manufactured by the PC police, the judgmentalists, even though a demand for repentance, think about this, a demand for repentance is found on almost every page of Scripture. Have you thought about that? And by definition, repentance involves judgment and change. Judgment that certain behaviors are wrong and demanding change or warning the consequences of not changing. Hey, that's pretty judgmental. That's not very PC. All right, now think about it. One of the most fundamental purposes of even having a local congregation is for encouragement and pressure. To give us others of like mind, insulate us with that, people that will hold us accountable, both encouragement and pressure to behave a certain way. That both of these require a judgment that there is a way that we should be. Now, is that flat out wrong to judge anyone, really? Is it wrong to even have judges? Because judges are, by definition, judgmental. That's their job. Okay, so is evangelism bad? I mean, after all, evangelism rests on the assumption, the judgment, that people aren't behaving the way they should, and we need to talk to them about it. Okay, are the biblical commands to rebuke, to exhort, to admonish, are these wrong? Passages like 2 Timothy 4:2, preach the word, be ready in season, out of season, convince, rebuke, exhort with all longsuffering and teaching. Is that wrong? Passages like that are found all over the place. Ezekiel 3:18 and 19, you need to warn the wicked from his wicked way, and if you don't, you're going to be accountable. All right, passages like these become nonsensical if it's flat out wrong to make a judgment about someone. Many people have the mistaken idea that keeping your mouth shut, concealing your disapproval of a behavior or tolerating it instead of confronting it is somehow loving to do that. Of course, Proverbs 27:5 says, open rebuke is better than love carefully concealed. All of the passages on marking and disfellowshipping wayward Christians would be considered unloving and unscriptural if it is wrong to judge others' behavior as wrong. Romans 16:17, 2 Thessalonians 3, Titus 3:10 and 11, Matthew 18:15 through 17, 1 Corinthians 5, 2 John 9 through 11. You know how much the Bible talks about this? How about any time a parent guides or corrects his child, they're judging the child. Okay, should they stop?
1: You know, the truth is, of course, as you know, Matthew 7:1 is taken out of context by the judgmental police. Jesus isn't telling everyone to not judge others. First of all, in context, he's not even talking to everyone, but specifically to hypocrites, verse 5. Those people who are not in a position to judge others because they're guilty of infractions that are even worse than those they're trying to correct. We're not talking about those who have repented of those sins, but rather those who are sinning in the very ways they're judging others. Notice verse 5. First, remove the plank from your own eye, and then you'll see clearly to judge. To remove the speck from your brother's eyes. In other words, fix your own infractions, and then you're free to judge others correctly. Notice Jesus' words in John 7:24, do not judge according to appearance, but judge. Just make sure it's with righteous judgment. Jesus is commanding us to judge. Just do it righteously or correctly. Also, consider how ironic it is that the judgmental police are judgmental, right? I mean, they're being judgmental the minute they condemn anyone else for being judgmental. My dad always highlighted to me that error always manifests itself in some kind of internal inconsistency like that. And that is true. But standing back and looking at the aftermath of the judgmentalism movement, no doubt you can see how Satan's lie about judgmentalism has been extremely effective. The lie has spread and gagged all preaching about certain sins in many places in the church, allowing those sins to flourish. We mustn't be ignorant of Satan's devices. And again, we should remind ourselves that we're not above these kind of influences either. Let him who thinks he stands take heed lest he fall, 1 Corinthians 10:12. Has the lie of judgmentalism affected me? Do I feel the gag order to not speak out against sin around me, believing that speaking out would be harsh or unloving? Homosexuality, abortion, pornography, just keep quiet. Okay, if I were asked by God directly to go into work tomorrow, actually after the lectureship, right? But you have to go into work and tell a fellow employee that his addiction to alcohol or pornography or his sexual activity outside of marriage is wrong in God's sight, like Nathan did to David. How hard would that be for me to do that because of this issue? Would I feel the PC police have too much control on the reins to allow me to say something like that? Has Satan effectively gagged me and stifled my influence? Am I a salt to the world, or have I lost my flavor and become good for nothing? Matthew 5, verse 13. We mustn't forget our duty to our God. We mustn't let Satan's devices thwart us from doing what God would have us to do. The fourth ism that Satan has clearly used to cause the cancer in America, denominationalism, of course. Denominations were once much more concerned about following God's word than they are today. They've moved ever further away from God's word. Hey, as long as you believe in Jesus, that's all that matters, they say. A 2012 Gallup poll indicated that 77% of America still identifies as Christian in the broad sense, but only around 0.5%, of course, are those of the churches of Christ, somewhere around 1.4 million. So think about all of the individuals who are deceived, who feel safe thinking they're Christians, and yet they're not even in compliance with God's expectations. They're guilty of the same thing Jesus discussed in Matthew 7, 21 through 23, Matthew 15, 8 through 9. Matthew 16, 18 describes Jesus' church in a singular sense, of course. As we know, there's one church, not churches. Ephesians 4, 4, Ephesians 1, 22 through 23. It's Christ's church. It's not Luther's. It's not John the Baptizer's, John Wesley's, Joseph Smith's, John Calvin's. Recall Paul's words there in 1 Corinthians 1. I plead with you, brethren, by the name of our Lord Jesus Christ, that you all speak the same thing and that there be no divisions among you, but that you be perfectly joined together in the same mind and in the same judgment. For it's been declared to me concerning you, my brethren, by those of Chloe's household, that there are contentions among you. Now I say this, that each of you says, I am of Paul, or I am of Paulus, or I am of Cephas, or I am of Christ. Is Christ divided? Was Paul crucified for you, or were you baptized in the name of Paul? You know, how about in the name of John the Baptizer or Martin Luther? You know, well, question, if the Bible tells us to be one way and we're acting or thinking in another way, what are we supposed to do? The biblical word is repent. And what happens if we don't repent? Luke 13:3, we perish. Okay, so again, we should ask ourselves, has denominationalism affected me? Am I more likely to feel compelled to compromise the truth due to, for example, loved ones that are in the denominational world that I don't want to look at as lost. You know, well, you know, she was such a good person. You know, surely it must not matter if you're baptized for the remission of sins. Do we see that going on in the church today? You know, he's so generous with other people. You know, surely he's not going to be lost. You know, maybe it doesn't really matter how you worship God. You know, instrument or no, as long as you love Jesus. We see that going on in the church today? That's another ism of Satan. Here's a fifth one. Satan has utilized materialism. You know, let's face it, Americans, we are idolaters. We are so affluent. We have so much stuff that we're obsessed with it. We're obsessed with the next thing. The next phone, the next car, the next movie, the next restaurant. You know, we think of the rich young ruler. He claimed to have followed the commandment since his youth. We've already talked about that this morning, but he really hadn't. And Jesus called him on it by indirectly highlighting his violation of the last of the Ten Commandments, you shall not covet. Don't focus on those things that you don't have, and it should focus on accumulating stuff. Be happy with what God has given you and be grateful. He had violated that command. He couldn't let go of his stuff for the good of other people. But the problem, of course, isn't just with our money, is it? It's our time. The more time that is being spent pursuing worldly, material stuff, the less time is being spent on spiritual things. You know, where we put our time can be our God, right? We focus on material things instead of spiritual things. Consider a breakdown of your day. This chart's from the Bureau of Labor Statistics, how Americans with children use our time on an average work day. We spend, of course, about 8 hours a day sleeping. Basically, we sleep a third of our lives away. How about that? We spend about 9 hours, of course, involved with work or school, including travel time. That leaves us with 7 or 8 hours. We take an hour eating and drinking, an hour doing household activities like housework and preparing food, meal cleanup, lawn care, managing the house. Bit more than an hour caring for our children, caring for others. Almost 2 hours doing other things like grooming, dressing, going to the bathroom, traveling to do other things, shopping. All right, now notice, that only leaves 2.5 hours on average. All right, now what do Americans do with that leisure specifically? TV makes up most of that time, according to their statistics. Socializing and communicating and is another good-sized chunk. And reading, exercise, computer games, relaxing and thinking, and they take a smaller portion. You know, we're very busy people. It's hard to find time for spiritual things. You see God on these charts in a typical day, the week? You know, we hope that spiritual things make up at least some of this leisure time for people, maybe in the reading section or in the other leisure activities. But notice, it's not significant enough to even highlight as a separate category. I mean, prayer didn't even make the list. One of the bureau charts specifically aimed at high school students showed that high schoolers spend about 1% of the day doing religious, spiritual, or volunteer activities. That's about 15 minutes per day. Now, you have to imagine that those who attend midweek worship are probably inflating those numbers in these averages, as well as the volunteer work that is tied to school requirements, of course. So question, who taught them that? You know, what does that say about their parents? You know, Americans just aren't all that concerned about God. You know, we feed our physical bodies with at least 1 hour of our time each day, plus whatever time we use to eat at work. But, you know, barely do we use 15 minutes per day doing anything spiritual, if we remember. So again, we have to ask ourselves, have we been affected by the society in which we live? Are we too busy to be spiritual? I hardly recommend that you take some time to sit down and get an estimate of how much time you're devoting to various activities in your life compared with how much time you're spending with God. You know, am I taking time to pray enough throughout the day and to study my Bible and Bible-related materials to prepare myself for evangelism, taking time for evangelism itself, time to memorize God's Word? You know, Psalm 119:11, your Word I have hidden in my heart that I might not sin against you. Are we taking sufficient time to effectively teach children the Bible and to rectify the spiritual error that they're being taught at school? You think that's important? You know, we're so busy attending to our earthly, material businesses that spiritual things have been squeezed out. You know, could we make do with a car and a house that maybe isn't quite as nice so that we can be more spiritual? Could we do that? Is that even a possibility for us to? I mean, I think most of us would say, you know, I don't really need to do that. You know, I think I'm good with where I'm at. You know, what would we expect to happen when the trials of life come and our spiritual root has withered because of insufficient nourishment? You know, what do we expect is going to happen? Do we see a mass exodus from the church? We've already talked about that today, too. Yeah, it's happening. The statistics tell us 40% of our kids are leaving the church when they leave home. 40% of our kids, 2 out of 5, are gone. Okay, now why is that? We've got to think about what Satan's devices are. What is he doing? You know, we're so affected by materialism. How much of our lives revolves around things, gathering things, taking care of things, replacing things, playing with things? This versus helping brethren, teaching children, visiting the orphans and widows, confronting sin and error, Bible study. And he said to them, take heed and beware of covetousness, for one's life does not consist in the abundance of the things he possesses. Number 6, pluralism. I was given some tickets to go to a benefit dinner at Faulkner a few years ago. Tom Brokaw was the speaker. And one of the primary messages of his speech, when he goes around and speaks, was the importance of tolerance and pluralism in America. I mean, tolerance is the chief virtue among the pluralists. Allow and encourage the spread of other religious ideas and beliefs within America. This is viewed as a cardinal virtue. Promote the idea that multiple competing worldviews can and should live in harmony. This is a good thing when we do that. That's the idea, right? You seen these bumper stickers? If you watch for them, you see them a lot. And each one of these symbols represents a different worldview. Pluralism is what is being promoted. We can live in harmony with a diversity of beliefs, and it'll be okay. Encourage diversity. How about this one? God is too big to fit into any one religion. I say, that just sounds so good. You know, I guess we should just accept all of them. You know, the million gods of Hinduism and, you know, Allah and the gods of Roman mythology. So notice that the effect is to make all the belief systems on earth equal. Don't raise any one of them above the others as the correct one. I mean, after all, who are you to judge everyone else? Who are you to say that Christianity is better? And so, you know, you can surely assess how pluralism has affected society and the church. As with anti-legalism, judgmentalism, the effect has been to silence Christians from promoting the superiority of Christianity and speaking of it as the truth. You know, the pluralists would have a conniption. All the other religions are, guess what? They're false, all of them. We got to be able to say that. Out of pluralism, of course, has come the lie that the founders advocated separation of church and state. They were pluralistic. All kinds of things have come out of this that have affected society. And again, we can clearly see the result of it when thinking about things from Satan's perspective. We see it as a device of his. The result has been a clear victory for Satan, the muzzling of Christians. Allowing Satan to influence us and our children with false teachings and bad influences, and all the while, the teachings and influences are looked at as a good thing. It's something to be promoted in society. So as with other isms, pluralism has even infiltrated Christendom. We have an AP Facebook page, and we posted an article on Islam birth rates sometime back. Looks like it was, I think it was several months ago. Well, as is typical, we had a lot of feedback. And notice what the first guy said that responded. The more diversity and immigration we have in the U.S. gives birth to more opportunities to bring precious souls to Christ. All right, now, no, this is a new twist on pluralism. The more false religion we have around us, the better. More evangelism opportunities, great. All right, now, is that the way God saw it when he was leading the Israelites into Canaan? No way. You shall drive them out before you. You shall make no covenant with them, nor with their gods. They shall not dwell in your land, lest they make you sin against me. All right, now God, that's not very tolerant and pluralistic of you. Okay, we should just, everybody give each other a hug and live together in peace and harmony. Hey, you may be able to convert them if you do it that way, God. No, that's not the way God sees this subject. In fact, in the Israelites' case, God went so far as to emphasize to the Israelites that they needed to actually destroy the people of Canaan with no pity. God knew the tendency to be tempted and snared by influences. A little leaven leavens the whole lump. How about a lot of leaven? What does that do? Can two walk together unless they are agreed? We have a lot of passages on do not be deceived. Evil company corrupts good habits. Notice that, do not be deceived. Why would Paul say that? Because we'll tend to be deceived about this. That's why. Bottom line, the truth is that pluralism is not what this country was founded on, and it clearly runs counter to Scripture. The nation whose God is Jehovah is the one that's going to be blessed, not the one who promotes belief in many gods. There is no other God. Nor is there salvation in any other, for there's no other name under heaven given among men by which we must be saved. That's not very PC, but that's the truth. And so, of course, Satan has to be elated that pluralistic thinking has spread so far in this country. Allow not just one bad apple, but how about millions to spoil America? A seventhism, naturalism, the accepted religion of the classroom and public schools, due to the incorrect interpretation of the Establishment Clause as intended by the founders. Don't make a law respecting the establishment of a religion. I could talk a lot about this subject. Notice how the National Academy of Sciences defines science, keeping in mind that this is what's taught in public school today. You need science is all about understanding nature only.

learn about our supernatural God. They would have in no way defined science in such a way that God should be kicked out of the classroom. But science has been redefined. Instead of science being the pursuit of truth about the material realm, it has become the pursuit of naturalistic explanations for what we see in the material realm. All right, now the truth is that this definition, of course, causes inconsistencies. The Big Bang, Darwinian evolution are taught in classrooms as naturalistic theories, even though no one has observed a Big Bang or Darwinian evolution, where you've got a single-celled organism changing into a human. No, nobody's seen that. Nobody's observed life coming from non-life or the magical appearance of the cosmic egg that supposedly exploded in the Big Bang. Nobody witnessed that. Nobody's ever observed a law of science writing itself into existence. Okay, all of these things will be required if naturalism is true, but since those things haven't been observed to occur in nature, then they can't be said to be natural. That makes them, guess what? Supernatural phenomena. They're examples of magic, only without a magician to do them. All right, see, there's really no such thing as a naturalist. Everyone must believe that something unnatural happened at some point to explain the material realm. All right, well, based on the naturalistic definition of science, modern naturalism shouldn't be taught in school either. And yet 88% of the youth of America are being taught naturalism, with it being firmly ingrained in them from youth. So many parents are too busy and uninvolved with their kids to counter what they're being taught. Here's a couple of quick examples of the contradictory mentality of naturalists. Richard Dawkins, very famous evolutionary biologist, notice what he said. Of course, it's counterintuitive that you can get something from nothing. Of course, common sense doesn't allow you to get something from nothing. That's why it's interesting. It's got to be interesting in order to give rise to the universe at all. Something pretty mysterious had to give rise to the origin of the universe. Notice he admits it's counterintuitive that naturalism can happen. It's against common sense, but that's just interesting. Apparently to him, this isn't really a problem. It's just interesting. Something pretty mysterious did have to happen. How about you insert supernatural instead of mysterious, and that pretty much gets it. See, the root of naturalism isn't evidence. It's speculation and bias against God. Here's a Harvard evolutionary geologist in a lecture series titled Origins of Life. Okay, this is a whole lecture series. That's what it's about, the origin of life. Here's what he says. The origin of life is a subject of immense complexity, and I have to tell you right up front, we don't know how life began. How can I tell you about the origin of life when we're so woefully ignorant of that history? Good question. That's when you stand up and walk out, I'm not interested in this lecture series anymore. That tells you the rest of it's going to be a bunch of speculation and conjecture. It's not going to be actual evidence. It's blind faith. It's blind faith. That's what it is. It's witchcraft without a witch. Now, this is a telling quote. We're getting short on time. Better move. Richard Lewontin's an atheistic evolutionary geneticist of Harvard. He said, our willingness to accept scientific claims, and he's talking about naturalism, our willingness to accept naturalism, evolutionary thinking, against common sense is the key to an understanding of the real struggle between science, naturalism, and the supernatural. We take the side of science in spite of the patent absurdity of some of its constructs. In spite of its failure to fulfill many of its extravagant promises of health and life, in spite of the tolerance of the scientific community for unsubstantiated just-so stories. Okay, why do you believe this without evidence? Why? Because we have a prior commitment, a commitment to naturalism. It's not that the methods and institutions of science somehow compel us to accept a materially explanation. In other words, it's not that the evidence compels you to believe naturalism. This isn't about the evidence. On the contrary, we are forced by our a priori adherence to material causes to create an apparatus of investigation and a set of concepts that produce these just-so explanations. No matter, notice, how counterintuitive, no matter how mystifying to the uninitiated, moreover, the materialism is absolute, for we cannot allow a divine foot in the door. All right, now based on his own words, many of the claims of science are unsubstantiated, they're against common sense, they're counterintuitive, they're even absurd. But naturalists are committed to materialism regardless of the evidence. God is not an option here. Notice the bias.
Notice what Richard Dawkins said concerning naturalistic evolution. My own feeling is that a human society based simply on the genes law of universal ruthless selfishness would be a very nasty society in which to live. But unfortunately, however much we may deplore some

It doesn't stop it being true. Naturalism isn't good for a civilization. And even the leading naturalists have to admit that. Notice what Charles Darwin said in his autobiography. A man who has no assured, never-present belief in the existence of a personal God or of a future existence with retribution and reward can have for his rule of life, as far as I can see, only to follow those impulses and instincts which are the strongest or which seem to him the best ones. According to Darwin, pure naturalism, which must include some form of evolution, implies that there is no set moral standard. There is no right and wrong. You think that's going to affect a society if a lot of people believe that? There's just opinion and impulses. You know, Satan has really created the perfect combo. So doubt by spreading naturalistic science and pluralism, and at the same time tempt everyone with sin through hedonism and materialism, making them want an excuse to surrender to their doubts, and then make everyone feel more comfortable committing sin by teaching that the grace of God will save anybody, regardless of sin or false views, anti-legalism and denominationalism come in here, and then top it off by making all the Christians feel uncomfortable even addressing the problem by confronting error, and there's your anti-judgmentalism. It's the perfect combo to cause spiritual cancer. All right, the eighth ism is fideism. This is another tool for sowing doubt. The denominational world around us has a totally different view about what faith is, and that false belief has no doubt in part caused the surge of naturalism in this country. They claim that faith has nothing to do with evidence. It's just blindly accepting the existence of God no matter what. It's just a blind leap, irrationally believing there's somebody at the bottom of the cliff to catch you. Fideism, according to Merriam-Webster Dictionary, it's reliance on faith rather than reason in pursuit of religious truth. They mean that as a blind faith. Notice modern dictionaries put faith in contrast with reasoning and evidence, because that's what the bulk of the religious world has come to believe about faith. Now, folks, that is simply not what the Bible teaches about faith. Biblical faith is belief, it is trust, it is based squarely on evidence. Christianity is first and foremost a rational religion. It's based on reasoning from the evidence. It's the same kind of faith or trust you have in a parent or friend who has proven themselves to be trustworthy. You know, the idea, the law of rationality, you've heard of this? The idea that one should only draw those conclusions that are warranted by the evidence, that's a biblical concept. Examine or test or prove all things, hold fast that which is good. You know, the idea of testing, looking at evidence, that's important to God. It should be important to us. God does not want us to blindly believe that He exists. He expects us to weigh the evidence, to know the truth that will set us free, John 8:32. He doesn't want you to believe everything you hear. You need to test the spirits to see whether they're of God, 1 John 4:1. Like the Bereans who didn't accept everything they heard blindly, what'd they do? They searched the scriptures for evidence of what they were being taught, to making sure was right. Jesus even specifically told his audience not to believe him if he didn't provide enough evidence for his claim. John 10:37. How about that? Well, what's been the effect of fideism on the world? The rejection of religion by anybody that's rational. People who realize evidence is needed. In the church, it leads to irrational, anything-goes behavior in and out of worship. In doctrine and in the structure of the church, it's led to a weak faith. When challenged, it will fail since it's not based on evidence. And so out of the church, atheism rises, and within Christianity, irrationality and pseudo-faith prevails. And guess who wins on both fronts? Satan, always. And the truth, again, is that our faith should be based on evidence. God has left us ample evidence for us to come to the rational conclusion that He exists. You can look at the things that are made, the created order, know that God exists, and even know some things about Him. You don't even have to have a Bible to know a lot of things about God. Even though, notice, you can't directly observe God. But just like how forensic scientists can come to a scene and determine what happened, who did it, when they did it, how they did it, all without actually having witnessed it, in the same way, there are mounds and mounds of scientific evidence that help us to know that there has to be
a God. You know, famous philosopher from the 1800s, Herbert Spencer, said, "Those who cavalierly reject the theory of evolution as not adequately supported by facts seem quite to forget that their own theory is supported by no facts at all." And fideism has lent credibility to arguments like this. Any rational person would rightly reject such thinking, causing a rejection of religion, which they equate with this false idea. And of course, Satan wins. There's a lot more we could say about this subject. You know, what tools has Satan used to turn society from God and the Bible? There's a lot of them to cause this spiritual cancer. And this morning we've looked at just eight of those: legalism, hedonism, denominationalism, judgmentalism, materialism, pluralism, naturalism, and fideism. Thank you very much for your attention this morning.

0: fun.
1: Welcome to God's Athlete. I'm your host, Tyler Gilreath. I was just admiring this new glove here and this new batting glove. You know, athletes, they love new things. And on today's program, we're going to talk about what spiritual athletes of God gain, some new things they gain when they indeed become an athlete of God. See you in 30 seconds.

0: Welcome back. I'm so glad you joined us today on God's Athlete. Again, I am Tyler McGilreath, and I'm so glad that you're here today as we talk about some new things that athletes gain. Now, I already alluded to the fact that athletes love new things. They love new jerseys, new uniforms, new basketballs, new baseballs, all those things athletes love. But there are some things that the Bible tells us about that spiritual athletes of God gain that are so much better than a baseball, a basketball, a football, or a new jersey, or new cleats. These are things from God. Now, we do know that new things come all the time in the sports world. For example, there are always new teams that come around. Here are some I want to give you. In 2008, a new basketball team came up to the surface, and everyone now knows who they are, the Oklahoma City Thunder. In 2004, the Charlotte Bobcats were introduced into the league, not only in basketball, but other games that we like to watch as well. They have new teams who emerge to the surface. In 2000, two teams appeared in the NHL. In 1996, we see that a new football team came to the surface, the Baltimore Ravens. 1993, we see other NHL teams that came to the surface. I like this team in particular, the Mighty Ducks of Anaheim. So you see, there are always new things out there and new teams that emerge to the surface, and new coaches that are introduced to programs. And these new things oftentimes re-energize the program. I know I like the Tennessee Volunteers, the football team, and we have had several new coaches over the years. With new coaches, it brings new hope and new joy to the program. But I want to give you several things now that I hope will encourage you and give you back strength and give you back joy. Some things that you perhaps have forgotten about. Some new things that God gave you when you indeed became an athlete of God. Here's one thing I want to mention now to you. When you become an athlete of God, the Bible says that we enter into that new covenant. You see, God, He has given us a new covenant. Consider this scripture, Jeremiah chapter 31, verses 31 through 34. Behold, the days come, saith the Lord, that I will make a new covenant with the house of Israel and with the house of Judah. Not according to the covenant that I made with their fathers in the day that I took them by the hand to bring them out of the land of Egypt, which covenant they break, although I was a husband unto them, saith the Lord. But this covenant shall be of the house of Israel. After those days, saith the Lord, I will put my law in their inward parts. I will write it in their hearts and will be their God, and they shall be my people. You see, there was a new covenant coming. The new covenant was the gospel of Christ. The Apostle Paul said in Romans 1:16, for I am not ashamed of the gospel of Christ. Why? It is the power of God unto salvation, unto everyone that believeth, to the Jew first, and also unto the Greek. So you see, there was a new covenant. So when you become a child of God, you enter into this new covenant that God has given. Here's the second thing I want to say to you now. When you become a child of God, when you become an athlete of God, you then become a new creature in Christ Jesus. Consider what Paul says in 2 Corinthians chapter 5 and verse 17. Therefore, if any man be in Christ, he is a new creature. Behold, all things are passed away, and all things are become new. Have you become a new creature in Christ Jesus? Are you still living in that old creature that is going to be overtaken in sin and will have to suffer eternal judgment in a place that you don't even want to imagine? You want to become a new creature in Christ Jesus. And if you're not, I hope you'll do that today. But here's a third thing that I want you to consider now as we relate new things in sports and new things in the Bible. Here it is. We gain new garments. Oftentimes, teams will get new garments. Their old garments get old, tattered, torn, ripped, and they want something new. They want something fresh to wear out on that field. Well, when you become a child of God, when you become an athlete of God, when you compete in the game of life, you gain some new garments. In fact, the Bible talks about some new garments that we gain. In Romans chapter 13, verse 14, Paul said this, but put ye on the Lord Jesus Christ. So we are to put on Jesus Christ. And the Bible says in the book of Revelation chapter 3, verse 18, I counsel thee to buy of me gold tried in the fire, that thou mayest be rich, and white raiment. Do you have those new garments? Or are you still walking around wearing those old garments that are full of sin? Friends, you need the new garments that God can give you inside Christ Jesus. I want to also say this to you today, that new garments are not the only thing that God gives you. He also gives you a new and living way. Consider Hebrews chapter 10, verses 19 through 20. The Bible says, "Having therefore, brethren, boldness to enter into the holy place by the blood of Jesus, by the way which He dedicated for us, a new and living way." This way that God has given you is a way that you can access through one man only, and that's Jesus Christ. And Jesus said in John chapter 14 in verse 6, He says, "I am the way, the truth, the life." So Jesus Christ has already come. He has already died on the cross for you and your sins and your loved ones and your family members. And He wants you to enter into this new way, but it's only through Jesus the Christ. I want to say one more thing to you. If you become an athlete of God, you will have something else that is new. And that is, when you become a Christian, when you become a child of God, you then now have a new home or a new rest. Listen to what Revelation says. Revelation 21, 1 through 4. "I saw a new heaven, and I saw a new earth. For the first heaven and the first earth were passed away, and there was no more sea. And I, John, saw the holy city, the new Jerusalem." This world is certainly pretty. God made it. But friends, I don't want to live here forever. And I know you don't want to live here forever. So take advantage of this new home that God has promised to give those who are children of His. Jesus said it best, really, in John chapter 14, verses 1 through 3. He said, "Let not your heart be troubled. Ye believe in God, believe also in me. In my Father's house are many mansions. And if it were not so, I would have told you. I go to prepare a place for you. And if I go to prepare a place for you, I will come again, and I will receive you unto myself, that where I am, there ye may be also." Friends, there's a lot of new things that God has in store for you and your life and your loved one's life. Become a child of God today. Hear the gospel preached. Believe it. Repent of your sins. Confess that Christ is indeed the Son of God. Be baptized into Jesus Christ. Galatians chapter 3, 26 and 27. Romans chapter 6. Acts chapter 2, verse 38. 1 Peter chapter 3 and many other scriptures. Friends, there are many new things awaiting for you. And I'm so glad you took a few moments out of your time today to join us on God's Athlete. And I hope to see you in future programming. In the meantime, continue fighting, or start fighting, the good fight of faith. Thank you.
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3: James 1 verse 17 says, "Every good and perfect gift is from above, coming down from the Father of the heavenly lights, who does not change like shifting shadows. From the changing of the seasons, to the smell of a rose in the middle of summer, to the breath you just took while listening to this radio segment, is a creation and blessing of God. Everything is a blessing, and all of those blessings come from God. But it is important to remember that this earth is not our home. We might enjoy our life, and we might love the things within this life, but as Christians, we are not of this world. And as a result, it is our spiritual obligation to set our focus on a goal much important than something material or worldly. So, why not live our life with the intention to attempt to earn the blessing of eternal life? Of course, we can never earn such a gift. Such a gift is a blessing that we are undeserving of, period. I know this, but it doesn't mean that we can't live with the intention to earn that blessing. It doesn't mean we can't say, hey God, thank you for giving me life and all the blessings within this life. Now I'm going to take that life and use those blessings to live for you. Make a resolution in your life this second. Make the resolution to live your life with the intention to earn the blessings that God has given you.
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6: Well, we want to thank you for joining us today on Biblical Viewpoints again. And once again, we're honored to have in our studio Brother Phil Sanders. Phil is one of the speakers on the In Search of the Lord's Way television program that is seen in our part of the country and different parts of the world, as a matter of fact, and doing a great job. He and Mac Lyon have just done a beautiful job in that television program. We appreciate them so much. And Phil's with us this week in a lectureship we're having on Biblical Viewpoints. And so we've asked him to stay over and do a little bit of television work with us. And Phil, we appreciate it. I know you haven't had much experience on television, but we really do appreciate your doing this.
7: Well, I don't have the many years that you have. I've actually been on TV for 7 years, 4 years in Nashville, and then 3 years with Surge.
6: Y'all do a beautiful job, and we really, and I know when I travel in gospel meetings, I go very few places that you are not on one of the programs. How many programs are you all doing now?
7: Well, there are two or three different ways that we measure. We're on 85 different broadcast markets. Now, these are multi-county markets.
6: Right.
7: And we're on in 85 of those in a very strong way. We're also on the Inspiration Network, and the Inspiration Network is on Dish Network and DirecTV. It's also on 2,400 cable systems and goes out into all 210 television markets of America. So we have a presence in every market of America. In addition to that, we're on GBN, we're on 50 radio stations, and we're on by television in 15 other countries, and by radio in 30 more countries. And the two most recent things we've done is that in recent days we've gone on very strongly in the San Francisco market to 6.2 million people.
6: Wow.
7: And then in the coming days we'll be on in Micronesia, which is a small country out in the South Sea Islands of the Pacific. So we're excited about it. And our program continues to grow, and God is blessing us in great ways.
6: Well, we appreciate it so much, and we appreciate you being on Biblical Viewpoints as well. And I want to talk to you today, Phil, a little bit about a couple of books you've written. And I meant to mention this to you, not springing something on you we hadn't already discussed, but you had done a thing in Evansville, Indiana one time that I was with you on, and on the Churches of Christ. And, you know, we hear doom and gloom that we're losing our young people, and the church is just going out of existence, so to speak, is some people's attitude about it. And you did a little thing I'd like for you to share with our viewers, and then we're going to talk about a couple of books that you have written and the importance of the material that's in that book. Would you share with us, though, before we do that, a little bit about what we were talking about?
7: Well, there are people who think the churches of Christ are just going to blow away and die. One guy predicted about 10 years ago that we would get shrill and vanish away, and that's not true. Churches of Christ are doing very well, and in fact, there are many people outside churches of Christ who wish that their groups were doing as well as we're doing. Churches of Christ are number one when it comes to attendance. There is no religious group in America that attends church better than churches of Christ do, a larger percentage of members than most other major religious groups, at 76%, by the way. Number two is that according to the Barna people, churches of Christ, the members give at a larger ratio of membership than any other religious group in America. Did you know that there are more churches of Christ than there are Starbucks in America? There are 11,000 Starbucks stores. There are 12,639 churches of Christ. That's the fourth most congregations of any religious group in America. We're in the fifth most counties. There are about 3,150 counties in the United States, and we're in over 2,600 of them. There are only a few other groups that are in more counties than we are. One of the most interesting things that I found was the U.S. Religious Landscape Survey that was done in 2007, published in 2008. And on pages 82 and 83 of the Diversity and Dynamics part of this study, one of the things that we found was that churches of Christ, that 22% of our membership are between the ages of 18 and 29. No major religious group in America has that large a percentage of young adults within their membership, 22%. Now, the national population has only 20% of the people between the ages of 18 and 29. So we're actually younger in that sense than the national average, and that's been true of Churches of Christ even 10, 15 years ago, that we remained younger. So there are some things that are happening very, very good. We're keeping our young people very, very well. There are a lot of studies that are being done about how we're keeping our young people. One of the studies that was done by Flavel Yakeley at Harding University found that we keep about 64% of our young people in the mainstream churches of Christ. Now, there are progressive churches. Now, this is how they describe themselves, progressive churches of Christ that don't keep this many. And there are those who are far to the right, and that's how they describe themselves, who don't keep that many. But those who are in the middle are keeping at a very large rate. And there's also the study that came back that of those who do fall away, maybe at 18 or 20, whenever they get married or they start having children, come back. And that was an additional 12%. So we're keeping well over 70%. The average church, and I'm speaking more broadly here, in America, the average religious group only keeps about 54% of their kids. But we're keeping about 67%. So there are some things that we're doing very, very well. And I think a lot of it is because, you know, when you stay with God, God's going to bless you and help you. And when young people are taught and trained, they stay. And we do a good job at training and teaching our young people. In the surveys that I've seen about what keeps young people sound and keeps them in the faith, the number one thing is teaching and training. It doesn't have anything to do with the styles of worship. It doesn't have anything to do with music. It doesn't have anything to do with this or that. It has to do with, are these young people being taught and trained what the Word of God says? That's what keeps our young people faithful.
6: That's awesome. That is really good. And I appreciate you sharing that with us and our viewers. And it made an impact in my life when you presented it, when I heard you at Evansville. And I know I heard other people talking about that. And you don't see that picture a lot of times, and it's really sad. And again, the devil will paint as doom or gloom a picture as he possibly can to try to destroy the faith or try to get us to change and to become more like somebody else instead of sticking with the book. And certainly I think that's important, like you said, that our young folks are taught right. Mm-hmm. And when they're taught right, and I oftentimes say when you teach people better, they do better.
7: That's right.
6: And so that's interesting. Phil, you've written a couple of books. The first one was Adrift, and the second one is A Faith Built on Sand. But I would like for you to talk to our viewers a little bit about what prompted the writing of these books and some of the material that's in them, because I know our society and the direction in which we're going is not, in really a sense, accidental. people have missions that they're on, and they're trying to destroy the faith of the scriptures. But I'm fascinated by the writing. And how about informing us about this first book, Adrift?
7: In the late 1980s, I took a graduate course at Oklahoma Christian taught by Dr. Bill Jones, a course in Old Testament theology. And as part of that course, he would talk about contemporary things. And he was such a brilliant man, and I loved him so much and still do. And he taught about the trends. There were a lot of forces at work in those days. And this was a little before a lot of words began and people began to solidify these movements. But he talked about different forces at work. And one was the idea of secularization, that is the throwing God out of the things that are taking place in our society, that they want to throw God out. And so we don't have prayer in school. We don't have Bible reading in school. We don't have God displayed the way He once was in our government. And this separation of church and state is to throw God out. That's one of the trends that's taking place. A second trend is the idea of privatization. That is, that each individual has the right to make his own laws and rules for himself, and nobody else can say anything about it. The third thing is pluralization. And that is the idea of, well, I'll say that you're right if you'll say I'm right. We're all right. Even if what we believe contradicts one another, we're going to say everything is okay. Everything is all right. And then the fourth idea is that truth is relative. What's true for you is true for you, and what's true for me is true for me. And there are no absolutes. Well, you take all of these trends and you put them together, Eddie, and what happens is this way of thinking, a mindset that in recent years has been called postmodernism. Now, I've oversimplified a lot of things, and defining postmodernism is like trying to put toothpaste back in the tube. You know, you may get a little back, but you're going to make a mess of it.
6: Right.
7: And so, postmodern people, as you might imagine, will define postmodernism according to their own thinking.
6: Right.
7: Not according to any established thinking. But in this book, what I tried to do was to explain postmodernism to people. I wanted them to understand the trends that were taking place in our world today and why it was. And I thought about the elders and preachers and deacons and other Bible class teachers and others who wanted to find a way to understand why does it seem like all the bad is winning and all the good is losing, and why is it everything seems to be turned upside down morally and every other way. And I turned 60 last month, and sometimes I feel a little like Rip Van Winkle, that I went to sleep and I woke up and the whole world had changed. and I was sensing this same kind of thing with a lot of people who are at that point. And they were wondering, well, what happened? I wanted to explain to them some of these trends that I had learned from Dr. Bill Jones, the things that were happening in our culture, in our society, and to show how those things were affecting the church. And today we've got people who are saying, well, in the churches of Christ, where we've always baptized penitent believers, and they're saying, oh no, we need to fellowship people who were sprinkled as infants. Well, that's ridiculous, absolutely ridiculous. And it's not according to the teaching of the Scriptures. And those are the kinds of things. And I wanted to explain to people who felt very disenfranchised with all of these new change agents why they were doing some of the things that they were doing, what was the underlying philosophical base for it, and to give them suggestions about how we can deal with that and understand it. So this was I wrote this book in 1998, and I wrote it after a considerable time of debating a number of people who held these mindsets online and other places, and trying to understand what they were saying and why they were saying it. Then something else happened to write this book. My daughter came home, and she said to me, she said, Daddy, one of my friends doesn't believe in absolute truth. And what do I say to him? And I thought, well, if my sweet little daughter comes home and says things like this to me and about her friend, this must be far more a problem than I thought it was. And so from that particular point in time, I began to look around, and I was in a bookstore one day, and I found a book dealing with postmodernism, and I began to read it. And the more I began to read it, the more I wanted to study it. And so I got online and began to find out everything I could. And as time went by, this book was developed in trying to explain to the average person what postmodernism is and how it affects the church. By the way, I do believe truth is absolute. And my reply to my daughter was this, after I thought about it just a moment, I kind of smiled and I looked at her and I said, well, does he expect to live forever? You know, if there's one thing that you can count on is that one of these days you're going to die. That's an absolute. Nobody lives.
4: That's right.
7: And unless the Lord comes first, we're all going to die. And that's just a fact. There are absolutes.
6: Absolutely. And I remember one time one of Brother Roy Deaver's responses to those kinds of things was, are you absolutely sure about that? You know, and I always thought that was real interesting. You know, as you were describing these four views of truth, though, man, how they have torn our society upside down. I teach an ethics class at the Tri-City School of Preaching and Christian Development, and I guess that gets me in touch with some of this material, too, feel. And it had just turned our world upside down.
7: Well, yeah, this is how, you know, it's this kind of mindset that has led people to begin to think that, you know, it's all right to be homosexual when it's very clear from the Scriptures in Romans, in 1 Corinthians, and in 1 Timothy that God condemns this behavior.
6: Right.
7: But, you know, these people say, oh, no, we've got to turn this upside down. This is exactly why I use that particular phrase. Now, the way that they turn this upside down is they say, well, nobody is sure what anything is for sure. And so because we can't know truth for sure, how do you know your Bible really came from God? Well, how do you know that the Buddhist Bible, the Buddhist books that are sacred or the Muslim book that's sacred is not just as good as your Bible? And if all of these books are sacred and they say different things, then how do we know that we can hold any one idea for sure? And so in the end, what they do is destroy the whole concept of truth.
6: Right.
7: And they would deny that the truth is revealed. Now, this is why, Eddie, I recommend to families, and if I were going to talk to a parent of teenagers working through these problems and they're facing these things, I would say to them, by all means, do everything you can to really teach your child about Christian evidences. The Bible is unlike any other book. Let me tell you what, I have read in the Quran. The Quran's full of mistakes and ideas that are just not true.
6: Mm-hmm.
7: You know, there are things in the Quran that are terrible. It's not a true book. This is a true book.
6: That's right.
7: I've read portions of the Book of Mormon. And whenever I hear on these commercials that the Book of Mormon is just another testament, and I think you've got to be kidding. And Jesus was not born in Jerusalem. Jesus was born in Bethlehem.
6: Amen.
7: And I have been in Jerusalem. And there is a large valley between Jerusalem and Bethlehem, and there's nothing there. Bethlehem is not a suburb of Jerusalem. There's a huge 6-mile difference between the two. And there's nothing in between. And the people of Bethlehem would say, wait a minute. Don't you remember what Micah 5 and verse 2 says? That Jesus would be born there? Joseph Smith was an ignorant man who was a con man. He is a false prophet from start to finish. And whenever he says, my Lord was born in Jerusalem, when the Bible predicted that he would be born in Bethlehem, he has proven himself to be a false teacher.
6: Amen. And I used that recently. I believe it's Alma 7:10, if my memory serves me correctly.
7: That's correct.
6: Where it does say that. And I've used that on some of these young men that will come by and visit sometimes. And again, it shows the error that's involved. The Bible, talking about the field of apologetics, has had its existence long enough for it to be attacked by every source it can attack it, and still stood, hasn't it?
7: Absolutely. And the messianic prophecies are amazing. Now, you remember that it was the high priests and those other leaders that knew Micah 5:2, that whenever the magi, the wise men, came to Herod and wanted to know where was Jesus going to be born, they pointed there. Let me tell you something. The early Jews knew those prophecies inside and out.
6: Mm-hmm.
7: In fact, Alfred Edersheim, a Christian scholar, talks about how that there were over 500 writings in the Jewish writings talking about those 458 passages that were brought over into Messianic prophecies. And a man named Robert Payne wrote a book a number of years ago talking about 119 major prophecies dealing specifically with the Messiah. And so there are many, many things there. And those who are scholars who know these other ancient books that are religious books realize that there is no other ancient religious book that has the prophecies like the new, like the Bible, the Old Testament, New Testament has. They just don't have them.
6: No, and you, your ethical code. You know, I was talking to some of our students a while back. And I said, "Can you imagine trying to think we got a moral law without a moral lawgiver?"
7: Mm-hmm.
6: You know, if you don't have a moral lawgiver, you can't get anything off the ground. You can't ground it with anything. Anything goes, and that's what you were saying there, that this philosophy, it doesn't matter if you contradict each other, whatever, we just agree to disagree and go on about our business. But that won't stand, will it, come judgment?
7: No, I hear people say, "Oh, I don't like rules." Well, people are more important than rules is the other thing that goes along with that. But God gave us these rules because he loved us.
6: Right.
7: And the rules are there to protect us. The second book that I wrote is a sequel to the first one. And it's subtitled The Foolishness of Popular Religion in a Postmodern Age. And it's about a faith built on sand. It deals with the emerging church movement and many of the things that are taking place. Well, since the year 2000, when the first book was written, 10 years later, okay, here's a whole new set of problems to deal with. But everything that is happening today in this new book really has its roots back in the kind of thinking of the old one. It's just, okay, how has this played out in time and in history? And that's what the two books are about. I just get so amazed at times at how people feel like, well, if God doesn't agree with me, I can just set him aside. You know, as if we could be the judge of God rather than God being the judge of us. Now, I can say, oh, I don't like what God says about homosexuality if I want to. Or I don't like what God says about abortion if I want to. Or any number of other doctrines. But that God's not going to take back what he said. I can say, oh, I won't be a Christian because of this or that. Well, is that very smart? You know, the thing of it is that God is still, he's been around since the beginning. There isn't anything he doesn't know. There isn't anything he hasn't seen. And every law that God ever gave to us, he gave for our good. And it just seems to me that it's so much smarter for us to love God, to believe in him, to be willing to accept what he says by faith, trusting that he knows more than we know and he sees more than we see. God is God and I'm not. And that's the difference between a Christian perspective
6: right,
7: and a postmodern perspective.
6: Yeah, one of the chapters you was talking about in the book that was kind of intriguing was the idea that people don't like this judgmental
7: mm-hmm.
6: type attitude. And yet, they cannot live by that standard. We had a gentleman call a live radio program I was on one day and took about 3 to 4 minutes, I don't remember the length of time, berating us somewhat and talking about how we were so judgmental, we shouldn't be. We condemned everybody else and we shouldn't judge anyone, and went through all that same kind of thing. And then Wesley asked him, says, "You didn't just judge us, did you?" And he was total silence.
7: Mm-hmm.
6: He had just done the very thing he said should never be done. You should never get on the air and condemn anyone else. And yet he was on the air condemning us.
7: Yeah.
6: And we were paying for his time.
7: Yeah.
6: And we were glad to do that because we wanted people to know. We don't have anything to hide. We don't have anything to run from. The truth is the truth, Phil. And you and I were talking earlier. It's not about me and you being right and people in the viewing audience being wrong. It's a matter of all of us following the Word of God.
7: You're exactly right. I don't like these "my dog is better than your dog" approaches to thing. I don't have a dog. I didn't die for a church. I didn't build a church. If I'm going to be a part of the Lord's church, I'm going to have to do things his way. And I'm not always right. I don't know everything. But the Bible is always right.
6: That's it.
7: The Bible is always true. You can always trust it. You can always believe that what it has to say is genuine and authentic. It has the words of eternal life. And if we fail to follow it, we're only hurting ourselves. And it is not a matter of arrogance to say that the Bible is right. It is a matter of faith and trust. What is arrogant is to think that we can somehow edit the Bible or make the Bible say something that it really doesn't say. That's what's arrogant.
6: Yeah, and let's just take something as simple as the plan of salvation. And you know, people say sometimes, why don't you just preach Jesus and tell people what to do to be saved? Well, we can't even agree on that, Phil, the religious world. You know, the Bible is, if we're going to go to the Bible to prove one thing, we ought to go to the Bible to prove everything.
7: That's exactly right.
6: And relative to our plan of salvation, you know, the Bible says the same thing. Before you and I ever met, you were preaching and I was preaching.
7: Mm-hmm.
6: And guess what? We were preaching the same thing.
7: That's right, the same gospel.
6: Because we had the same book, didn't
7: That's exactly right. And before we met in Evansville, Indiana a few years ago, we'd never laid eyes on each other to have a conversation.
6: That's right.
7: And but you're my brother and I'm your brother. Why? Because of the blood of Jesus. And I'm thankful for that.
6: Amen.
7: I mean, I grew up on the other side of the Mississippi River, way out there in the far west. And you grew up here and this is your home. And I am thankful that no matter how far the distance, the Word of God unites people.
6: That's right.
7: And that's where our unity is. And of course, that's what the Restoration Movement is all about. That people from different parts of the world can read the same Bible and can be in the same church and be brethren with each other. Because the Bible says the same thing today that it said back in the first century. And God is no respecter of persons. The only way that we can ever be children of God is to have the seed of the Word planted in our hearts and bringing forth fruit. It did that for you, it did that for me, and that's what makes us brethren.
6: And I can't help but think of this every time someone says what you just said in Jonah. The word of the Lord spake to Jonah, telling him to go preach to Nineveh. Well, he wasn't going to go. Got on a ship, tried to flee to Tarshish. But the word of the Lord came unto him the second time in chapter 3, and it said the same thing it said mm-hmm. the first time. And you know, Phil, what the Bible says to me and you and to our viewers right now is the same thing it's going to say at the Day of Judgment. It's not mm-hmm. going to change by our accepting it or by our rejecting it. It will still read the same.
7: The Lord Jesus told the devil, "It is written." In Greek, that word is a type of grammatical statement that it could be translated, "It stands written." In other words, God wrote it a long time ago. It was written, and the point of what was said then is just as binding today as it was at the time that God wrote it. And it's true for the New Testament. The words of Jesus are just as binding today. And if the world should stand another 1,000 years in the 31st century, it'll still say the same thing it said in the first.
6: It's an amazing book.
7: Mm-hmm. It is.
6: Thank you, Phil, for being with us today on the program. Thank you for sharing the information relative to the two books you've written and the scriptural backing that goes into those books and presenting the Word of God as well. And we appreciate your efforts in those works and the good work you do on In Search. Keep up the good work.
7: Thank you very much. I appreciate that. And I'm so thankful for this opportunity to come to East Tennessee and to meet many of the viewers. You know, I when you're in a studio, there's only you and the camera. and getting to meet people face to face is always a pleasure.
6: Thank you, Phil. Brethren, if you and ladies and gentlemen have not obeyed the gospel, please do that. That's what this is all about. To help you go to heaven, help us go to heaven. The Lord teaches if you will hear, believe, repent, confess, and be immersed in water for the remission of sins, He will add you to His church, His body, His bride. If you be faithful, you can have heaven as your home and after a while. If you have any questions or comments about today's program or any other programs, write to us at Biblical Viewpoints. We would be happy to have your mail. We'd be glad to answer that and assist in every way that we possibly can. Thanks for being with us. Till next time, may God bless is our prayer.
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11: There are many great chapters in the Bible. For example, if I wanted to study about the creation of the world, I'd study Genesis chapter 1. I'd go even into chapter 2, because those two chapters tell us about the creation of all things. And that, the second chapter of Acts is a great chapter. It tells us about the beginning of Christianity, the beginning of the church, the first examples of people that were converted to Jesus Christ is a great chapter. If I wanted to study about love, I'd study the first from the First Corinthian letter at the 13th chapter, because it is devoted to the subject of love, telling us what love does. And then the 15th chapter of First Corinthians is all about

And I believe the 12th chapter of Romans, perhaps more than any other chapter in all of the Bible, tells us how we live our lives as a child of God. And I'd like to read for you the first two verses. The first two verses, which are a call to consecration. Listen to the apostle. I beseech you, therefore, brethren, by the mercies of God, that you present your bodies a living sacrifice, holy, acceptable to God, which is your reasonable service. And do not be conformed to this world, but be transformed by the renewing of your mind, that you may prove what is that good and acceptable and perfect will of God. I want us to think about those two passages, first of all, and then we will explore some other things in this chapter, time permitting. Notice that Paul said, I beseech you. Now, I think that suggests that Paul was not commanding them, ordering them, but he was begging them, he was pleading with them to do what he's about to write. You know, Paul could have said, I command you. He was an apostle, but Paul wasn't drunk on his authority. He said, I beseech you. That sort of put Paul beneath them, on his knees, begging them to do this. Then he said, I beseech you, therefore, brethren. He's writing to Christians. He's writing to his fellow brothers and sisters in Christ. He's writing to the family of God. This is something that the family needs to know about. But he said, I beseech you, therefore. And there, that word, therefore, is a word that somewhat points back to where Paul has been, points forward to where Paul is going. What had Paul said previously in the book of Romans? Well, in the first chapter, he talked about the sin of the world, even going into chapter 2, the sin of the world. But then when you come to chapters 3 and 4 and 5, he talks about how Jesus Christ was the one who came into the world to save the world from sin. And then in the 6th chapter explains to us how we become children of God and how we get out of the sinning business. The 8th chapter of Romans is a great chapter in the Bible. It's a chapter of victory and a blessed assurance that we have as children of God. But when you come to chapter 12, Paul is telling us how we live our lives. He said, because of all that I have said previously, because you were sinners, because you were saved by God's grace, I want to tell you how to live your lives. He said, I beseech you, therefore, brethren, by the mercies of God. By God's mercy, we are saved. Titus chapter 3 and verse 5 says, not by work, by our own works, our works of righteousness, which we have done, but according to His mercy, He has saved us. And God indeed is rich in mercy. Ephesians chapter 2 and verse number 4. So I beseech you, therefore, brethren, that you present your body, that is, this old physical man that we're living in, you present your bodies, a living sacrifice. That's a call to consecration, isn't it? To present our bodies a living sacrifice. Now, that's in contrast with the sacrifices that were offered in the Old Testament. In the Old Testament, they offered animal sacrifices. And can you imagine on those days where everyone would sacrifice to God? At the same time, all of the animals that were killed, all the blood that was shed. But those were dead sacrifices. But in the New Testament and in the Christian age in which you and I live, we're not offering animal sacrifices. Oh, absolutely not. We're offering the sacrifice of ourselves. Present your bodies, not a dead sacrifice, but a living sacrifice. You see, our bodies belong to God. And we need to live in this old thing called a human body in such a way as to bring honor and glory to God. Listen to Paul in 1 Corinthians 6, verses 19 and 20. Know you not that your body is the temple of God, the Spirit of God, the temple of the Spirit of God, which is in you, which you have of God? You're not your own. You're bought with a price. Therefore, glorify God in your body, in your spirit, which are God's. This body belongs to God. I belong to God, body and soul. Body.

0: And spirit. My body belongs to God, my soul belongs to God, and I need to live in this body in such a way as to honor God, bring glory to God, rather than to myself. I beseech you, therefore, brethren, by the mercies of God, that you present your bodies a living sacrifice. In other words, you need to offer yourself. Rather than offering an animal on some altar somewhere, you put yourself on the altar. You lay down your life on the altar of sacrifice for God. Give yourself to God. In 2 Corinthians chapter 8 in verse 5, speaking of the people of Macedonia, that this is what Paul wrote. This they did, not as we hoped, but first gave themselves to God. They first gave themselves to God. I read the story once that was told by a missionary, and it may have been one of those factual stories. It may have been a fictional story. I don't know. But he told about a missionary who stopped at a village, and he taught the people about Jesus Christ. And then he began to get ready to go, and he got ready to go down the river to another village. And all of the people were bringing things together for him to put in his boat to carry to the next village to help the people there. And there was a little native boy who came, and he said, I have nothing to give to you to take, but I give myself, and I'll go with you, and I'll help you. I believe that boy had the idea, don't you? That we're to give ourselves to God. And that's where it really gets hard sometimes in the living of the Christian life, because we don't want to give ourselves to anyone, much less God. And so we are to give ourselves. Paul in 2 Timothy chapter 4 and 6 said, I am ready to be offered, and the time of my departure is at hand. Paul was thinking about a drink offering on the altar. And Paul said, I realize that Paul is not going to live much longer, but I've given my all to Jesus Christ. And we are to do the very same thing. Jesus said, if any man will come after me, let him do what? Let him deny himself. Deny yourself. You know, we don't like to deny ourselves much of anything. But Jesus said, if you're going to come after me, you've got to deny yourself. And we need to present our bodies as a sacrifice, a living sacrifice. But then he goes on to talk about that sacrifice, that it is a holy sacrifice. In the Old Testament, when sacrifices were offered to God, they had to be the very best that could be given. The very best. They were not allowed to offer something to God that was blemished, something that was lame, something that was blind, something that was torn. As a matter of fact, if you'll study the book of Malachi, especially chapter 1, you will learn that the people had been offering inadequate sacrifices to God. And they were asked, suppose you were asked, offer that to your governor, would he accept that at your hand? And of course, the answer was, no, he would not. And nor will God accept sacrifices that are less than the very best they can be. We're to offer our lives as a sacrifice to God, and it's to be the very best that we can be. In Ephesians, the 5th chapter, Paul is writing about the church, and he's talking about Jesus Christ and the love that Jesus had for the church. And in verse 25, he said, husbands, love your wives, even as Christ also loved the church and gave himself for it, that he might sanctify and cleanse it by the washing of water with a word, that he might present it to himself, listen to it, a glorious church, not having spot or wrinkle or any such thing, but it should be holy and without blemish before him in love. The church is to be a holy church. The life that we are to live, the sacrifice we are offered to God, is to be a holy sacrifice. You know, God said, be holy for I'm holy. And we are to live a holy life before God, a life that is unblemished, if you please. It's going to have to be without spot. It's going to have to be without wrinkle or anything that's like a spot, anything that's like a wrinkle that we will present to God. And so the life that we live is to be a consecrated life, a life consecrated to serve God. And then he says, be not conformed to this world. Now, there are different ways that the word world is used in the Bible. So sometimes when the word world is used, it's being used to refer to the population of the earth. That's the way it's used in John 3, verse 16. For God so loved the world that he gave his only begotten Son. He said, God loved the people of the world. Jesus said, go into all the world and preach the gospel to every creature. He's talking about the going in, preaching the gospel to the people, and they make up the world. Sometimes the word world is used to refer to the moral and the spiritual realm that exists around us. That's the way that it's used in 1 John chapter 2, when John said, love not the world. Love not the world, neither the things that are in the world. For all that is in the world, the lust of the flesh, the lust of the eye, the pride of life, is not of the Father, but is of the world. And the world passes away and the lust thereof, but he that doeth the will of God abideth forever. So when John talked about not loving the world, he's not talking about not loving people. Of course we're to love people. He's talking about the moral and the spiritual realm that's around us, that is a realm of wickedness, a realm that's opposed to God. And a person cannot love that world, that part of the world, and love God at the same time. It's an impossibility. You see, we can't have a love for the world and the things of the world, the things that would appeal to the lust of the flesh and the lust of the eye and the pride of life, and then love God at the same time. Absolutely, you cannot do that. That's the reason that Paul said, when you think about consecrating yourself to God, don't be conformed to the world. I really like Philip's translation of that passage. He said, don't allow the world to squeeze you into its mold. Well, one of the real things that plagues us today is that so many of us have allowed the pressure of the world to squeeze us into its mold. But Paul said, don't be conformed to it. I have a wallet in my hip pocket. And if I were to take it out and show it to you, that wallet has somewhat of a curve in it. And the reason that wallet has a curve in it is because it has conformed to the curvature of my body. And when we get too close to the world, we're going to conform to the world, the things of the world. I remember a book that I studied when I was just a student preacher in many, many years ago. And it was written by a man who had been a gospel preacher for a long time, and it was entitled The Preacher and His Work. And it's a book that ought to be read by every preacher, whether he's been preaching a year or 50 years. But in that book, he talked about the dangers that would face God's people then and in the future. And I will never forget one of those dangers that he mentioned. He said one of the greatest dangers that will face God's people is the world and being conformed to it. You know, when you are in the world, you do not have to be of the world. There's no way for us to be in the world. We can be in the world. We don't have to be of the world. We don't have to conform to the world's practices. And the way that we do that is we become a transformed people. We become a changed people. He said, be not conformed, but be transformed. And that simply means a change. There's to be a metamorphosis in your life. There's to be a change in your life. Well, how is that change done? How do we change from thinking about the wrong things, doing the wrong thing, to doing the right things? How is it that we cease being conformed to the worldly things and that we begin to do things that God would approve? Well, he says it's by the transformation of your mind, by the renewing of your mind. You know, whatever the mind thinks, the body is going to do eventually. As a man thinketh in his heart, so is he. And that's the reason that we need to have the proper thinking. There needs to be the renewal of our minds, the change of our mind, the change of our thinking. The reason God destroyed the world during the days of Noah, because there was violence in the land and they thought about evil continually. They were just continually thinking about it. And God said one day, enough is enough. But in order that we live a consecrated, dedicated life before God, we should cease being conformed, and we need to be transformed by the renewing of our minds, that you may prove what is that good and acceptable and perfect will of God. There isn't anything about my life that I don't need to consecrate to God. I need to consecrate my love to God. I need to love Him. Jesus in Matthew 22 and verse 37 gave the greatest commandment of all. And that commandment is to love God with all of your heart, with all of your soul, with all of your mind, with all of your strength, with all of your being, you love God. Have you ever fallen in love with God? Are you in love with God? Do you really love Him? Somebody said, well, you know, Brother Lambert, I believe in God, but I've never had this personal relationship with God. I'm not sure I understand how you express your love to God. Well, you know, in John 14 and 15, Jesus said, if you love me, keep my commandments. That's pretty easy to understand, isn't it? And then in 1 John chapter 5 and verse 3, the Bible says that this is the love of God. This is what it really means to love God. But this is the love of God, that we keep His commandments. And His commandments are not grievous. In other words, we do what God tells us to do, not because it's some burden that we're trying to bear, but we do what God asks us to do because we love God. We love Him with all of our heart. We love Him with all of our soul. And so we need to have this love for God when we are consecrated to Him. And I'll tell you one thing. When you really love God, that love is to be translated into action. When we love other people, that love for others is translated into action. And no person is truly consecrated to God and to the Lord Jesus Christ who does not love right. That the love may be all wrong in your life, you may love the world, but not love God. We consecrate our love to the Lord. We ought to consecrate our bodies to the Lord. Our body belongs to Him, 1 Corinthians 6, verses 19 and 20. It's His body. And my body ought to be consecrated to God. And that simply means that my body will never be used for any purpose that would bring dishonor and reproach to God and to His name. Glorify God in your body and in your spirit, Paul wrote, which are God's. We need to consecrate your body to God. And that means that I'll never put anything in my body that would damage my body, that would harm my body, that would ruin my body, that would eventually cause my body to be broken down and eventually cause me to have an early death. If I really love God, I'll not do that. And I will not use a part of my body, my tongue, to hurt others. Not when I am consecrated to God. We need to consecrate our minds to God. That's why Paul in Philippians 4 and 8 said, think on these things. Well, what things? He talked about things that are honest, things that are just, things that are true, things that are lovely, things that are of good report. He said, if there's any virtue, if there's any praise, think on those things. Friends, whatever you think about long enough, you're eventually going to carry it out in your life. That's the truth. Whatever you think about long enough, you're going to do. There are people that have achieved some great things in their lives. And the reason they achieved those great things in their lives, that some time ago they sat down and they had a dream in their minds of what they wanted to do. And they dreamed that dream so long that eventually that dream became reality. On the other hand, there are those that have thought about some bad things that they thought they might do. And they thought about them long enough until they carried out those bad things in their lives. You see, we need to consecrate my mind to God. And we also need to consecrate our will. Now, there are a lot of things over which we have control in our lives. But there's one thing over which we do have control, and that is our will. I didn't have anything to do with where I was going to be born, who my parents would be. I didn't have anything to do with the sex that I was going to be, that I'd be a man-child. No, I didn't have any control over any of that. But I have control over my will. And using the power of choice, I can exercise my will. And I need to consecrate it to God. Now, here's what that means. That I need to make decisions in my life that are good decisions and correct decisions and decisions that would help me be a good Christian, that would help me to be a good husband, that help me to be a good dad, that would help me to be a good member of the body of Jesus Christ, and that would help me to be a good preacher. You see, I need to use my will and I need to make choices with my decision-making part of my life, which is my will, to bring honor and glory to God. You say, well, what are you trying to say, Brother Lambert? I'm just trying to say there is anything about our lives that we don't need to dedicate to God. Everything that I am, everything that I have is His. Could I ask you a personal question? Have you ever yielded yourself to God? Have you ever given it all over to Him? Would you do that now? Would you acknowledge faith in Jesus Christ as being God's divine Son? Are you willing to turn from sin that's in your life? Turn away from it and say, I want to get out of the sinning business. Are you willing to acknowledge your faith in Jesus Christ before men? Would you be baptized into Jesus Christ and dedicate and consecrate your life to Him now and forever? Have you ever been baptized? Jesus said, he that believeth is baptized shall be saved. Would you not do that soon? I want to encourage you to visit the Church of Christ in your community. And these are people that will help you and study with you and encourage you, pray with you, and your search for living for God. I want to encourage you also right now to pick up the telephone, call for the free Bible correspondence course. Do it without hesitation. I want to thank you for watching today, and until we meet again, may the Lord bless you and keep you, is my prayer.
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3: Mark chapter 2, verse 10 begins with these words, "But that you may know that the Son of Man has power on earth to forgive sins." What is Jesus saying? Jesus is teaching the Pharisees to reason from the lesser to the greater. The idea being, if Jesus can heal a man who's paralyzed, then he can also forgive his sins. And so he tells the man to arise, take up his bed, and walk. And he does. And by this, and the use of logic, reasoning from the lesser to the greater, everyone around him knows Jesus has the power to forgive sins on earth. Because if he didn't, he couldn't cause the man to walk. Are you using logic and reasoning as you study the Word of God?
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4: Welcome. We're here to search God's Word for the Lord's way. We search the Bible because we know that it's God's holy Word and teaches us what God wants us to know to please Him. God's Word provides for us a standard, an example that teaches us His will for our lives. We do well to know and to follow that pattern that He set for us. That's why we strive every week to do this, to study the Word of God on this program. And we're so grateful that you joined us today. We want to be a part of your life each week. Have you ever broken a favorite dish or dropped a treasured book into the mud? You probably groaned and wished you could bring back your prized possession to its pure and original state. You wanted to restore it because it was ruined. Well, spiritually speaking, the restoration plea calls us to bring back the pure and unbroken church as God meant for it to be by returning to the truth that's found in the New Testament. Christianity has changed dramatically through the centuries. Many changes were departures from the stated will of God in the New Testament. Now, some changes came as innovations that were never considered in Scripture, and other changes came as edits to make the church more up-to-date with culture. Then still other changes caused Christianity to be blended with other religions. Well, in the end, the pure Christianity of the New Testament, as God willed it to be, was corrupted. It needed desperately to be brought back to its original condition, to be what God desired it to be. Now, if we wear the name of Jesus Christ, shouldn't we seek to truly follow Him? Shouldn't we abandon every belief or practice that gets us away from His will, as declared in the New Testament? Should we not seek God's teaching in everything we do? Let's restore the Lord's way in our lives. Now, if you want to think a little more about this topic, we offer the information on this program free. If you'd like a printed copy or a CD of our study, then mail your request to In Search of the Lord's Way, Post Office Box 371, Edmond, Oklahoma 73083. 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The Edmond Church will now worship in song. Then we'll read from Ephesians 4, verses 1 through 6.

Our reading today comes from Paul's epistle to the Ephesians, chapter 4, verses 1 through 6. Therefore I, the prisoner of the Lord, implore you to walk in a manner worthy of the calling with which you have been called, with all humility and gentleness, with patience, showing tolerance for one another in love, being diligent to preserve the unity of the Spirit in the bond of peace. There is one body and one Spirit, just as also you were called in one hope of your calling, one Lord, one faith, one baptism, one God and Father of all, who is over all and through all and in all. That's a reading from God's holy word in the book of Ephesians. Let's pray together. Father, we're grateful that you have made us one, and we pray that you'll help us to work toward unity by serving you and being obedient to your will. May your will be done on earth as it is in heaven. In Jesus' name, amen.

In the early 1800s, many church leaders grew weary of the strife and fussing that was found in the denominations of their day. They believed the Lord wanted His people to be united, to all be together, and all of the bad-mouthing and exclusiveness of the denominations shamed the name of the Lord. Their divisive ways caused people to fall away from Christ in disbelief. They also objected to all that was of human origin that led them away from pure Christianity. Well, the Lord Jesus prayed in John 17, verses 20 to 21, "I do not ask on behalf of these alone, but for those also who believe in Me through their word, that they may all be one, even as You, Father, are in Me, and I in You, that they also may be in Us, so that the world may believe that You sent Me." The Lord Jesus wanted His followers to remain united, and the whole concept of denominationalism is really foreign to the New Testament. They believed that the acceptance of human opinions, human creeds and councils, human practices and names caused this divisive and hostile condition. They wanted something better, a pure and true Christianity that went back to the Bible and remained free from human traditions. They knew that if they abandoned the human and they concentrated on what was from God, they could find a basis for unity. They could have unity only through following the truth of God's Word that was found in the Scriptures. And this meant that they had to cast off everything human and denominational and return to the Christianity that was proposed in the New Testament. They rejected human traditions, human opinions, and innovations, since these things cannot be found in God's Word. They believed that they could not require members to believe a doctrine that was not expressly taught in the New Testament. They said, "We speak where the Bible speaks, and we are silent where the Bible is silent." They wanted unity in essentials, freedom in matters of opinion, and love in all things. They also recognized the New Testament predictions that Christians would fall away from the truth into error. God knew that the hearts of men often follow their own paths. And you remember the Apostle Paul told the elders of the church at Ephesus in Acts 20, verses 29 to 30, "I know that after my departure that savage wolves will come in among you, not sparing the flock. And from among your own selves men will arise, speaking perverse things, to draw away the disciples after them." Paul knew that some would fall away from the truth. The Apostle Peter also predicted in 2 Peter 2, verses 1 to 3, "But false prophets also arose among the people, just as there will also be false teachers among you, who will secretly introduce destructive heresies, even denying the Master who bought them, bringing swift destruction upon themselves. Many will follow their sensuality, and because of them the way of the truth will be maligned, and in their greed they will exploit you with false words. Their judgment from long ago is not idle, and their destruction is not asleep." Now, Paul was serious about staying with the truth. He told Timothy in 2 Timothy 4, verses 1 to 4, "I solemnly charge you in the presence of God and of Christ Jesus, who is to judge the living and the dead, and by His appearing in His kingdom, preach the Word," that is, God's Word. "Be ready in season and out of season. Reprove, rebuke, exhort with great patience and instruction, for the time will come when they will not endure sound doctrine. But wanting to have their ears tickled, they will accumulate for themselves teachers in accordance to their own desires, and will turn away their ears from the truth and will turn aside to myths." Now, early church history confirms that Christians began teaching and practicing things that were never taught or authorized by the New Testament. Within 500 years after the apostles died, a wholly new vocabulary developed with many innovations.
For instance, the New Testament says nothing about holy water, or Lent, or penance, or infant baptism, or intercession of the saints, or sprinkling for baptism, or sacrifice of mass, or celibacy of priests, or purgatory, or confession to priests, or archbishops, or popes, instrumental music and worship, or salvation by faith only, and once saved, always saved. You know, it never conceived the idea of so many groups with different names and creeds and organizations and forms of worship. And the Bible condemns the perpetuation of new doctrines that differ from the teaching that is found in the New Testament. Century by century, the church moved farther away from the simplicity of New Testament Christianity. After a while, it no longer followed God's pattern for the church in the New Testament, but became something very different. God's way was corrupted by the will of man. Now, if the church is to please God, it must return to what God willed in the New Testament. Restoration to the Lord's way is necessary because repentance from error is necessary. Now, no one can remain in error and still please God. The Bible says in James 5, verses 19 to 20, "My brethren, if any among you strays from the truth, and one turns him back, let him know that he who turns a sinner from the error of his way will save his soul from death and will cover a multitude of sins." You see, straying from the truth can put our souls in peril with a multitude of sins. By casting off these sinful, man-made doctrines and practices, we can restore the doctrine, worship, and organization of the New Testament church. Our intent is not to start a new denomination, but to restore the church according to the ideals of the New Testament. Jesus built His church before any denomination existed. The Lord's church is not denominational, not interdenominational, and not even non-denominational. The church Jesus built was undenominational and pre-denominational. The idea of denominationalism is actually foreign to the New Testament. The Lord Jesus would never approve of unifying the truth with error. The New Testament never entertained the idea of so many groups with different names and creeds and organizations and forms of worship. The Bible condemns the perpetuation of new doctrines that differ from the teaching that's found in the New Testament. So churches of Christ strive to do Bible things in Bible ways and call Bible things by Bible names. They believe they must discard from their faith and their practice everything that is not found written in the New Testament of the Lord and Savior Jesus Christ. And they are to believe and to practice whatever is instructed there. The concept of restoration grew out of a conviction that the Bible is a complete and final authority. And just as a seed will produce only after its own kind, so the seed of God's Word will produce the same Christianity today that it did in the first century. Luke 8 and verse 11 says, "Now the parable is this, that the seed is the Word of God. As long as you keep a pure seed, you will have a pure Christianity. But if you corrupt the seed, the teaching of the Word of God, then you'll also have a corrupt Christianity." Now the Bible is complete and gives us all of God's revealed will for our lives and our godliness. Jesus promised His apostles in John 16, verses 12 to 13, He said, "I have many more things to say to you, but you cannot bear them now. But when He, the Spirit of truth, comes, He will guide you into all the truth. For He will not speak on His own initiative, but whatever He hears, He will speak, and He will disclose to you what is to come." The Bible is all-sufficient and contains every spiritual truth that we need to have eternal life and to live the Christian life. We aren't lacking anything that God wanted for us to know. But many people aren't content with the pure teaching of the Word, so they say we must change. Well, we ask, change to what?
If they call for a change that leads us back to the doctrine of Christ in the New Testament, we can rejoice in that. But if they call for a change that leads us away from God's revealed will, let's not be fooled. Now, when people go beyond the Scriptures to teach other doctrines, they produce something other than the church that Jesus built. They're making a church in their own image rather than honoring God's will. To add to the Scriptures or to take away from the Scriptures, to edit the Scriptures to fit today's culture, is to corrupt the pure message or seed and to substitute a substitute for it something that will not accomplish God's intended purpose. Rather than fall for a substitute, let's demand pure Christianity. The Lord Jesus desires unity among His followers. But before He prayed for unity in John 17, 20-23, He first prayed for His followers to be sanctified or set apart in the truth. Jesus wanted all His followers to know and to practice the truth. Now, Christ didn't pray for a unity that sacrifices or compromises the truth. No, it's our faith in the truth that unites us. Christian unity is not ecumenism, where groups unite but maintain conflicting and contradictory beliefs and practices. No, Christian unity means being faithful to the truth and refusing error. The Lord Jesus said in John 8, verses 31-32, that if you continue in My word, then you are truly disciples of Mine, and you will know the truth, and the truth will make you free. You see, Jesus distinguished true disciples from others by their willingness to abide in His word. What we believe may not matter to today's culture, but what we believe and practice matters to the Lord Jesus Christ. The New Testament provides for us examples and patterns showing how God wishes for us to respond to His grace, how we should come to Him in faith and obedience, how we should worship, how we should live, and how we should organize ourselves, and how we should treat one another. Now, some object to the concept of patterns in the New Testament, but the Scriptures are clear about the need to follow the apostles' doctrine and example. God expects us to believe and obey His instructions found in the New Testament. For instance, Romans 6, verses 17 and 18 says, "But thanks be to God that though you were slaves of sin, you became obedient from the heart to that form or pattern of teaching to which you were committed. And having been freed from sin, you became the slaves of righteousness." Again, 2 Thessalonians 2, verse 15 says, "So then, brethren, stand firm and hold to the traditions which you were taught, whether by word of mouth or by letter from us." Again, 2 Timothy 1 and verse 13 says, "Follow the pattern of sound words that you have heard from Me in the faith and love that are in Christ Jesus." Now, if the sun, the planets, and the moon in our universe follow a pattern, if every cell in our body has a DNA pattern that is alike, and if every leaf on every tree follows a pattern, why would we suppose that the Lord's church has no pattern? If there is no pattern to the church, then it's the only thing that God ever produced that didn't have a pattern. The New Testament speaks of the love and the grace of God, but these 27 books in the New Testament also have commands, instructions, and examples for us to follow. The Lord Jesus said in John 14, verse 15, "If you love Me, you'll keep My commandments." And He demonstrates how this will affect our relationship with God in John 15, verses 8-10. You remember the Lord said, "My Father is glorified by this, that if you bear much fruit and so prove to be My disciples. Just as the Father has loved Me," Jesus said, "I've also loved you. Abide in My love. And if you keep My commandments, you will abide in My love, just as I've kept My Father's commandments and abide in His love." Now, obedience to the Lord is not some kind of legalism. Obedience from the heart is how we love God. And if we wish to abide in the love of God, we must be obedient to His commands. Let's pray together.
Father, we're thankful that your word teaches us how you want us to be. Father, help us to be united in our commitment to serving you and you alone. And may your will be done on earth as it is in heaven. In Jesus' name, amen.

God requires people to repent of their sins when they learn the truth. Now, repentance means that we leave error and we embrace the Lord's will. Repentance is how we are restored to the Lord. My friend, do you need to repent? Do you attend a church that goes beyond the teaching of the New Testament? Are you a true disciple that abides in the words of Christ? Now, if you aren't, let me tell you, you need to repent and restore your faith. Restoration leads the lost out of the sinful error and into eternal life. Now, if this is true for individuals, it's also true for groups and churches. You know, even churches can fall from God's grace when they abandon the truth. Jesus anticipated disciplining whole churches in the book of Revelation chapter 2 and 3. If they didn't repent, He was going to come and remove their candlestick. My friend, we must remain faithful to God and His Word. We must hold to the truth at all costs. And if we unite with error, we will corrupt ourselves. We'd rather speak the truth with the Lord than to fall for the devil's lies. We'd rather lovingly teach the truth that gives maybe a little offense at first, but heals, than to spread false hope that destroys. Love demands that we tell the whole truth of God because it's the truth that saves. Now, the truth is, there's only one gospel, one body, one church, one baptism. And in order to enter the Lord's church, believe with all your heart that Jesus is the Christ, the Son of God. And out of faith and love, repent of sin, confess the Lord Jesus Christ, and be baptized. Now, the one baptism of Jesus Christ is an immersion in water for the forgiveness of sins. And when you're baptized, the Lord will add you to His church. Why not be baptized today? We hope you've been challenged to think about the things that we've studied today. If you want a free printed copy or CD of this message, mail your request to In Search of the Lord's Way. Post Office Box 371, Edmond, Oklahoma 73083. 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There's also free study sheets. Now, you can download them or call and request them. We're not here out to exploit you or to put you on a list or beg you for money. We're here to help you to get to heaven. So we ask that you worship with one of the churches of Christ in your area. And if you're looking for a biblical church home, we'll be happy to help you find one. Well, as always, God bless you, and we love you from all of us at In Search of the Lord's Way.

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2: Welcome to Q&A. We're so grateful that you've joined us for this program. We're striving to give you Bible answers for your questions that you've submitted. I'm David Wade, your host, and I want to introduce to you, on my left is Jim Stewart and Todd Creighton and Charles Cochran. I really appreciate you gentlemen. I'll brag on you a little bit, but you've spent your lives in study of God's Word and living the Christian life and ministering the Word of God to the human souls that you come into contact with. And I really appreciate you for that. We've got some great questions, some challenging questions before us for this program, and these gentlemen are going to field these for us. And we hope and trust that you've got your Bibles out, you'll study along with us, they'll be calling out the passages that we'll be using. And keep in mind, too, that you can send us your questions by email or just mail us your question, and we'd be glad to entertain that on the program as well, on Q&A. So let's get started, gentlemen. You've had some time to look over these questions, and the first one is this. It's a statement, really, and then a question. It says, I'm having difficulty understanding the Bible. Do you have some suggestions for me to make my Bible study more productive? More productive. Which one of you would like to deal with this question?
3: Okay,
2: Jim, go ahead.
3: Well, we certainly want to encourage people to study the Bible, and we want to help them to be more productive in their study of the Bible. There is a good Bible passage that I think is a good starting point for this, and it's something that while you might start from it, you never want to really leave this what is taught in this particular passage. That passage is 2 Peter chapter 3 and verse 16. Mm-hmm. I'll just read it. This is where Peter is talking about the things that the Apostle Paul wrote. And he admits, he says that Paul wrote some things hard to be understood. Now, I think this is an important passage for the Bible student because number one, it does tell him that there are going to be some hard things in the Bible. No doubt there is.

0: Those things are actually quite simple.
1: Sure.
0: We're taught precepts, we're given direct statements, and then we have just a host of examples about how people become Christians and how they're supposed to live and worship and serve God later. So yes, there are some things that are hard, but there are a lot of things that are also very plain and very easy to understand and to grasp. And he says there are some things that are hard to be understood, but there are some things that are easy. And all things are not hard, just some of them. So when you think about that, you can realize that I should go ahead and study my Bible. Sure, I'll hit some points where I have to say, as the Ethiopian did to Philip, how can I understand this unless I have some help? And there's a lot of help available. We like to think this program is helpful.
2: Yes.
0: There is an elderly preacher that that gave me a little three-point outline about how to better and more effectively study the Scripture. And I think it's quite easy to remember and it's quite effective. He talked about the three R's. He said, first of all, you should read the Scripture. Revelation 1 and verse 3, blessed are they that readeth and he that understands and those that do the things that are written in this book. One of the things you want to keep in mind, though, as you read the Scripture is don't just turn to something and randomly read a passage without looking at the context. Sometimes people want to be daily Bible readers, and as a result of that, before they go to bed at night or before they go to work in the morning, they'll just grab the Bible, open it up, and read something and say, okay, I read the Bible today. That really doesn't, that's probably better than nothing, but that's really not good Bible study. It can't be that random, that unplanned. So read the Scripture, but read it with some method in mind. And then reason, he said, reason about it. Three of the things that are most important, I think, that we use our reason in is we must read the context. We have to consider the context of the things that we read. If we just read passages out of context and don't establish the remote and the immediate context, we're not going to understand what those things mean. We may just very drastically misunderstand those things. And also we want to remember this. When we're studying topically, which is a good way to study the Bible, you want to take in consideration everything the Bible says about a certain subject.
1: Right.
0: A standout example here is God's plan of salvation. Some people want to read John 3:16 and say, well, that's it. That's all I want to hear. That's all I want to know about. Well, that passage mentions believing, of course, but there are other passages that talk about repentance and confession and about baptism. So in order to understand what the Bible teaches about such things as salvation, you have to take in consideration all the Bible
1: right.
0: says about any given subject. And then in 2 Timothy chapter 2 and verse 15, Paul writes to Timothy about rightly dividing the word of truth. And that's very, very important, that as you study, you keep in mind that there are three great divisions of the Bible. There's the patriarchal age, the Mosaic age, and then there's the Christian dispensation. And you can't just go dragging things from one dispensation into the other and taking something out and switching them around like that. You have to keep in mind that. That would certainly be one of the things that Paul meant for Timothy to do, to rightly divide the word of truth. And then finally, respect the Scripture. I know of a man that for many, many years counseled people that were having marital problems, and he did it strictly from the standpoint of studying the Bible. But before he would accept anyone into his counseling sessions, he said, first of all, we must agree that when we establish what the Bible says we should do, that that is what we will do. And he would tell them, unless you are willing to say right now that you're going to do what the Bible said, then we're not even going to go any further with this. And an amazing number of times, people did said, well, you know, I don't really care what it says. I'm going to do this. And that simply means that they wanted to have their way and weren't interested in God's way. When you have that attitude, you're just on a fast train bound to tragedy and disaster
1: right.
0: in your personal life. So by all means, read the Scripture, and then use good reason, good common sense about them, and then respect what they have to say.
1: Wonderful. Appreciate your reflecting on studying God's Word. Any you would like to comment on this as well?
2: I appreciate that Jim mentioned that.
1: Sure.
2: He was referring to Bible students. That the Bible is a book that is to be studied, that we don't read it as a novel, but we read it with a purposeful plan, that there are truths here to be gained, not secretive and not mysterious, but that through study and through applying the concepts therein, letting the easy things explain those things that are more difficult, then we can come to a clear understanding.
1: Sure. Charles?
3: The very fact that has been mentioned already, that we can understand the Bible,

0: And quite often the idea is given, we can't understand it alike. But if we understand the Bible, then we must understand it alike, or someone is not understanding what the Bible teaches. So we have the challenge to come to the Word, let it speak to us as God intended through revelation, mm-hmm. and then we understand that revelation, and then we will understand it in the same way.
1: Yeah. What did Paul say in 1 Corinthians chapter 1, verse 10, to the first century church? That you all speak the same thing and be joined together perfectly in the same mind and in the same judgment. He said, it's reported there are divisions among you. Is that not what is happening in our society today? People will not agree on what the Bible teaches. If we have rose-colored glasses on and come to the Scriptures and have preconceived ideas, we're going to end up at the wrong place in our understanding. This is a very, very important topic, and it's one that we need to keep before ourselves and the church and the people in general, that we study the Word of God and to do it reverently with respect, and that we notice the divisions and rightly divide the Word of truth. Mm-hmm. I know someone taught me many years ago a good way to distinguish that we're no longer under the Old Testament, that we're living under the law of Christ, the New Testament. They said there are three passages, there are many, but there are at least three that really sum it up very well. And that's Romans 3, 2 Corinthians 3, and Galatians 3. And the honest person who approaches the Word of God to accept what it says cannot go through those three passages, Romans 3, 2 Corinthians 3, and Galatians 3, without understanding that God has put to rest the Old Testament. We're not living under that law today, but we're living under the law of Christ, which is the perfect law of liberty, as James says. Mm-hmm. Well, thank you very much, Jim and gentlemen, for commenting on that. Let's move on to our next question. It says, Jesus taught his disciples how to pray. How can Christians today improve their prayer life? Which one of you would like to take this?
2: I'll take that.
1: Okay, great, Todd.
2: First of all, prayer is something that is probably one of, if not the most fundamental part of the Christian's life. It is the way in which we communicate to God. We've just studied how that God communicates through us through His Word, and we respond to Him with our needs, with our concerns, with our pleas before Him through prayer. And so it's good that we're studying this, and what does the Bible say pertaining to my life? How can I improve that communication with God? Jesus truly did teach the apostles to pray. He taught that that was an important part of their growth, of their development as his followers. And in Matthew's account, in chapter 6 of Matthew, beginning verse 6, he's making a comparison here between those who prayed for the praise of men, who mm-hmm. prayed in the public and open, and maybe a rote type of prayer. But that there's a contrast. There's something different that God is looking for, and that is the prayer that is sincere and from our hearts. And so in verse 7 he says, but when ye pray, speaking to the apostles and his followers, use not vain repetitions as the heathen do, for they think that they shall be heard for their much speaking. But not ye therefore like unto them, for your Father knoweth what things ye have need of before ye ask him. After this manner, therefore, pray ye, our Father which art in heaven, hallowed be thy name. And through the following verses there, he lays out a form of prayer. Here is a guide that, one, we are to honor the Father. We are to thank him for those things that he blessed us with. It is right for us to request of him our needs, and also to beseech him on the behalf of others, our brethren, whether in the human family or our brethren in Christ. And that is something that's a part of us as Christians. You know, Paul mentioned in Romans chapter 10 and verse 1 that it was his heart's desire and prayer for Israel that they might be saved. Here was his brethren and those that he loved and those who were a part of God's promise, and yet there was something missing there. Mm-hmm. And he prayed about that. He was concerned enough to beseech God on their behalf. And so this form of prayer that's given by Christ sometimes may be confused. It's referred to as the Lord's Prayer, but yet here he's teaching the apostles how to pray. Mm-hmm. So this is not a prayer set aside by Jesus to say, pray this way, use these words, but a form on how we're to address mm-hmm. God. You can read the account in John chapter 17 where Jesus prays directly to the Father. And we can refer to that as the Lord's Prayer because he's referring or praying directly to the Father. And in that prayer, he's remembering those that he's training, that he's developing, the apostles that he's chosen. And he's talking directly to the Father about his will, how he has fulfilled that, how these men have stayed committed and faithful to him in fulfilling those things that he's taught. Mm-hmm. And so in our prayer, we want to make it genuine. We want to make it heartfelt in the sense that it is logical and that we think about what we're saying. That God is not listening to our beautiful form of words, but we ought to refer to him in a reverent way. You know, there are some softer forms to refer to God that maybe the formal use would be more appropriate because we're referring to our Creator, our Master. Mm-hmm. And so that idea is taught there in prayer. You know, some practical things that we can do to improve our own personal prayer life is, one, to remember the concerns of those who are in need of prayer. Maybe in the congregational setting in worship, maybe those you may meet on a job or in school, knowing that you're a Christian will ask of you to pray. And, you know, one thing is right for us to pray at all times. Whether we're in a public setting, it's fine to pray, maybe a silent prayer, or pray in such a way that you're not drawing attention to what you're doing, but it is not condemned that we do that in that setting. But especially that we write down those things. Not that we keep a log or a diary, if you will, of what we pray, but that we remember those needs and we call those individuals by name in our prayers. Note Philippians chapter 4. And beginning here in verse 7, he says, "And the peace of God, which passeth all understanding, shall keep your hearts and minds through Christ Jesus." And the verse ahead, he says, "Be careful for nothing, but in everything by prayer and supplication with thanksgiving, let your requests be known to God." So it is right and it is commanded even that we pray to God. Jesus said he knows what we're going to ask even before we ask him, but yet there is still that element that he wants us to ask. He wants us to ask and make those requests. And as Paul mentioned there about his brethren, it maintains a dialogue. It maintains those that I love and care about in my mind when I'm remembering them in prayer. And I think if we do those things that we'll find our prayer is more intimate and more meaningful and more deeply moving.
1: Excellent, Todd. Gentlemen, would you like to reflect on prayer?
3: Well, we know that any endeavor that you take, it's always good to do, as people say, getting off on the right foot, getting off to a good start.
1: Right.
3: And it just amazes me how many things that we start to do that really should be preceded by prayer. And I don't always do this, but I sometimes will think back and think, well, you know, the first thing I should have done, I should have gone to God in prayer. Mm-hmm. An example of that is we spend a good bit of time talking to people about the Bible and about what they need to do. We talk to our neighbors, trying to get them to do right if they're not, and just in general studying with them. And I once heard someone say that before you ever attempt to talk to with your neighbor about God, you should talk with God about your neighbor.
1: Right.
3: And it's just that way with almost every important thing in our life. As we start to do something, if it really matters, if it's important, the first step should be going to God, asking his blessing and his help.
1: That's right.
0: Certainly, I think when we look at the example of Jesus, that he spent much time in prayer himself. And on one occasion, the disciples say, "Lord, teach us to pray." Mm-hmm. And so when we look at Christ and his example, and how that, as Jim has mentioned, Jesus prayed before tremendous and important decisions. And that example encourages us in our own prayer life.
1: Absolutely. Really does. You know, I was just thinking about the points that Todd was bringing out, and it reminded me of an acrostic that was given to me many years ago that you can kind of superimpose over prayers, because these elements are usually found in biblical prayers. And the acrostic is A-C-T-S-S, an extra S on acts. And the word A stands for adoration. We adore God. We humble ourselves before him. C is for confession. We confess our faults to God and ask him to forgive us. T is thanksgiving. We thank God for everything that he gives to us. And then the first S is supplication. We're asking God. We need his help every day. The very breath that we breathe, the very food that we eat is a gift from God. And then the last S is submission. Your will be done. And that's always helped me. I don't try to mechanically go through the list and say, this is what I got to do and here's where I am or anything like that. But if you internalize that, then you realize, is my prayer deficient or is it really a prayer that is acceptable to God? It helps us to see that. Very fine, gentlemen. I think we got about 10 minutes now. And Charles, you're the third man. We've got a good question for you. And this is really one that will cause us to think very deeply about the very nature of God. And the question is, did Jesus empty himself of his divine nature when he became a human being? Was he nothing more than a perfect man?
0: Certainly, David, when we come to the study of the nature of Christ, it is a deeply moving study from Scripture to know what Jesus gave up to become one of us, to take our nature upon himself. And the Apostle Paul, as he was urging the Philippian Christians to be of the same mind, to be those that did not think more highly of themselves, but rather to look on the interest of others rather than our own interest, he uses the example of Jesus, and he is saying, let this mind be in you, which was also in Christ Jesus, who being in the form of God. Now notice that the Bible says that Jesus was in the form of God, and he did not consider it robbery to be equal with God. There are those who do not believe that Jesus, before he came to this world, was God. There are those who do not believe in the idea that there are three personalities that compose the one God of the Bible. But Paul is saying that Jesus was with God, and he was on equality with God. And there are numerous other passages that we could look at maybe in a further study. We might study more deeply the concept of the nature of the Godhead. But at least this one verse does indicate that Jesus was with God and he was on equality with God. But he made himself of no reputation. That is, he emptied himself. Now, when he empties himself in heaven and he comes to earth, what does he become? Does he become nothing more than a perfect man? Maybe some higher angelic being than other men are? Exactly what was Christ's nature when he came down to this earth? He is the only person to live upon this earth both as God and man in one being. And I've often thought of the fact that whenever Jesus is that one person who is man and God at once, he is able to take man by the hand and God by the hand, and as that one person bring them both together, reconciling.
1: Right.
0: Because he is able to understand man's side, he is holy man, fully man, but he's also able to understand God's side because he is holy God and fully God when he lives among us. Are there verses, or is there any proof to that contention?
1: Sure.
0: Certainly. The Gospel of John is a gospel of belief. In fact, John 20, 30, and 31, many other signs truly did Jesus in the presence of his disciples, which are not written in this book. That is the book of John. But these signs, wonders, and miracles that Jesus performed are written that we might believe that Jesus is the Christ, the Son of God, and believing him may have life in his name. So as I go through the Gospel of John, doing some of the very things that Jim mentioned a moment ago, as I study the Word, as I have reverence, and as I reason, as I read what John says about the nature of Christ and what he is among men, I have to come to the conclusion that not only is he a man, but he must be God in the flesh. For there's some things, like Nicodemus says, that no man can do unless God is with him, unless he has the power of God forgiving sins. He forgives sins. And it is true that there were those that reasoned, who can forgive sins but God alone? But here's Jesus upon earth saying, your sins be forgiven you. He is God in the sense that he has the power to forgive. Also, we notice that the Bible says that Jesus is worshipped as he walks among men. The blind man in John chapter 9, as he is found by Christ later, the question is asked by Jesus in John 9 and verse 35, do you believe in the Son of God? He answered, that is, the blind man answered and said, who is he, Lord, that I may believe in him? And Jesus said to him, you have both seen him, and it is he who talks to you. Then he, that is the blind man, said, Lord, I believe. And he worshiped him. John 20, the Bible says of Thomas, the doubting Thomas, who comes to Jesus, and he has already told the disciples, unless I see the nail prints in his hand and feel it for myself and also his side, I will not believe. And Jesus appears to Thomas. And when Thomas sees Jesus, Thomas says, my Lord and my God. Notice that Jesus doesn't correct Thomas and say, Thomas, I am not God. I am just a perfect man. I am a glorified man. Rather, we see that Jesus accepts the recognition that Thomas had of him, that he was my Lord and my God. In the idea that we see Jesus being worshipped by men when he was on earth. Remember in Matthew 4, when Jesus is tempted, and the Bible says that the devil says, if you'll fall down and worship me, I'll give you all the kingdoms of the world. Jesus makes a very powerful statement to the devil. You shall worship the Lord your God, and him only shall you serve. Now notice it. Jesus recognizes worship is to be given to God alone. Mm-hmm. He told the devil, you shall worship the Lord your God, and him only shall you serve. And yet Jesus accepts worship from the blind man in John 9. If he is not God receiving worship, he contradicts what he said to the devil in Matthew chapter 4.
1: That's right.
0: Jesus knows his nature. He knows it is right for men to worship him because he is God. Mm-hmm. No other man has that right. No other religious person or personality has a right to be worshiped because they're not God.
1: Right.
0: But Jesus has that right to be worshipped because he is God in the flesh. In John 8, verse 58, Jesus uses the same statement that God uses back in Exodus chapter 3. When Moses says, who am I going to say sends me? Jehovah God says, I am that I am.
1: Right.
0: And we notice in John 8 and verse 58, Jesus also says, I am. The same trait
1: same
0: of the God of the Old Testament is also characterized of Jesus in the New Testament. So we would not say when Jesus empties himself and he comes to earth that he simply gives up his nature of being deity, being God.
1: No.
0: He is God and man in one being. And what a marvelous and wonderful God and Savior we have. He is Lord, he is Savior, and he is God. All in one wonderful,
1: unique
0: being.
1: Really. Thank you, Charles, so very much. You know, if people could just come to understand this great concept of the deity in Scripture, I think a lot of our religious problems would be solved, do you not? Mm-hmm. What do you gentlemen have to say? We got just about 3 minutes maybe, and reflect on it.
3: Charlie piled up a lot of evidence there to prove his point. I don't believe you could get around the fact that that is Bible teaching. Passage that did come to my mind was Isaiah 9:6, which I always thought of as a wonderful passage. For unto us a child is born, unto us a son is given. The government shall be upon his shoulders. His name shall be called Wonderful Counselor, the Mighty God, the Everlasting Father. I think you proved that, Charlie.
0: That's right.
1: How about it, Todd?
2: A passage that comes to mind as well, Colossians 2:18-19. That first he is the head of the body, which is the church. And in the following verse he says, but it pleased the Father for all fullness, or in him for all fullness to dwell.
1: Right.
2: He
1: it
2: was
1: really
2: and has all divinity.
1: And what is the prophetic name? Emmanuel?
0: God.
1: Isaiah 7:14. What does that mean?
0: God with us.
1: That is amazing. I tell you what, this has been an interesting discussion. I'm learning from this myself. You know, we all learn as we just study the Bible. We never get beyond the point where we need to learn as well. And we're just thankful our audience has joined us today to share with us in the answer to these questions. And I want to remind our audience once again that we're looking for your questions, and you can write us or you can email us to Q&A. And we'd be glad to entertain your question on this broadcast. And these gentlemen would challenge them, give them the opportunity to go to the Word of God and share it with you as we seek Bible answers to your questions. Brother, it's been a joy to have you here today. Jim Stewart, Todd Creighton, Charles Cochran. Appreciate you a whole lot. I'm David Wade, your host for Q&A. We hope you'll join us next time. And may God bless you.
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5: Hello, my name is Griffin Collins, and I have an exciting announcement. 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
3: Thank you for watching Bible Roundtable. My name's Brooks Boyd. I am the moderator for this program, where we open the Word of God and let it speak to us about issues that we face every day. We ask the question, we present the issue, we look at the topic, and then we consider how the Word of God applies to that particular thing. I don't know everything, and I'm sure these brethren together with me today would admit the same thing. Don't know everything there is to know about the Bible. Someone said, don't even know what all the questions are yet, so I'm sure I don't know all the answers. But together, I believe we'll do all right in searching the Word of God and coming up with some things that will be helpful to us and to you as you watch us and study the Bible with us. I've got these brethren with me, and I'm going to let them introduce themselves at this time. Brother Steve.
4: I'm Steve Rogers. I'm the minister of the Rome Church of Christ. Been there for about a month now, but it's a pleasure to be here today.
3: Right, and you've got some grandkids there at the Rome
4: Yes,
3: Church,
4: I do. That's the icing on that cake. I have my daughter and her husband are faithful attendees there, and with their four children, and it's a pleasure to be there.
3: Well, that's awesome. I know it's a blessing to you for sure, and you're a blessing
4: yes.
3: to them. Thanks for coming. Brother Bobby?
5: I'm Bobby Gaten, and I'm with the Carsville Church of Christ, and I've been there. This is my 22nd year, and I appreciate being back with you.
3: Well, thanks for coming on short notice, and it seems like that's kind of always the way it is here. But
5: that's all right.
3: But you're a good man, and I appreciate the fact that you're willing to be a part of this program. Let's study the Word of God together, and here's an issue. In fact, the part of the Bible we're looking at, Romans chapter 14 and 15, speak to things that are matters of judgment and some principles that we would use in dealing with differences between brethren on matters of judgment. Romans 14, verse 1 says, "Him that is weak in the faith receive, but not the doubtful disputations." That would tell us we ought not be having a fuss over matters of judgment. But then in chapter 15, in verse 1, it says, "We then that are strong ought to bear the infirmities of the weak and not to please ourselves." So there are two principles that kind of guide us here. Other things in chapter 14. But I want to present a specific issue that some churches face. I suppose just about everywhere you have someone that has an opinion about a song, a particular song that we might sing. There are some who would say, well, I can sing that song and it doesn't give me any pains of conscience whatsoever. I don't believe it's unscriptural. Give poetic license and I can sing that song. Others would say, well, it's just too contrary to what I understand the scriptures to teach. I can't sing it. One song that I think of is very popular because of the melody in part, I think, but it's called Jesus Is Coming Soon. And I know there's an edition of that song now that's taken the middle verse out because for sure the middle verse was a problem. The middle verse talked about signs coming to pass and that pertaining to the second coming of Christ. And so there were brethren who say, you can't sing that song, but now they've taken that passage out, that verse out. Well, can we sing that song? How do we deal, brethren, with songs that someone considers to be objectionable, someone else does not? Steve, I'm going to let you take first shot at that. How would you deal with that situation?
4: Well, I imagine all of us have songs that we look at and we have a problem with. I have a problem with the same song you do. And not because of the... In actuality, it comes down to my definition of soon. Mm-hmm. And is it soon? It soon in God's eyes, maybe, but not in ours. Or maybe it is soon. We don't know. And another song I have, just a little talk with Jesus. I have a problem with that song. That's a personal issue, and I won't sing that song. I've been in congregations in my life where that song was pasted over with a, mm-hmm. This is an unscriptural song. And that's okay if that if the elders of that congregation deem that song necessarily unscriptural, then it should be marked where nobody violates that point. But I think we should take reasonable care and concern over all the songs that we sing and make sure that we are that the fruit of our lips, Hebrews 13, in sacrifice and praise to God, is scriptural.
3: Okay.
4: In Colossians chapter 3, where we one of our in verse 16, he said, "Let the word of Christ richly dwell within you, with all wisdom, teaching and admonishing one another with psalms and hymns and spiritual songs, singing with thankfulness in your hearts to God. And whatever you do in word or deed, do all in the name of the Lord Jesus, giving thanks through him to God the Father." Verse 17 is just as important as verse 16.
3: It is.
4: And the things that we present to him in our worship, we should make sure, and I'm not worshiping, I'm just singing. Well, then, no, verse 17, and then I've had folks tell me, well, that you're straining. And maybe I am. And it's not a point of contention, but we need to take real care in the songs that we sing because they're not for our enjoyment. I love to hear good singing. Mm-hmm. I love to hear good singing. But it matters not how it sounds to God if it comes from the heart. And the words matter.
5: Right.
4: Words matter. And if the words are unscriptural, then the sacrifice is unscriptural and not acceptable.
3: Okay. All right. Now, we've got brethren that one sees it as you do. The other one says, I don't have a problem with that song. So now, what are we going to do, Brother Bobby?
5: Well, Brother Bobby's not going to sing it. Well, I understand what you're getting at. I think then most of the time, like in our situation, our elders have deemed what songs will not be sung. In other words, when they have problems with them, if it has come up that way, and we have one of our brethren there who's very knowledgeable and does sing and lead the singing and so forth, and that's what he does. We have problems with that song. And this song, Jesus is Coming Soon, we had a new member. And we didn't mark it in the book, just everybody knew, but he got to lead it. And when he started leading it, he called the number out. And this brother, who was in charge of our worship, said, brother, and called us by name, said, we don't sing that song here. That's all he said. So he just says, okay, called out another number just like that. And we saw that. Then afterwards, he went to him and says, explain to me why. And he explained to him why. And so... But I look at songs like this one differently, and that's because who wrote the song is a dispensational premillennialist. Mm-hmm. He wrote the song, and the group that sung the song were called the Inspirations from the Carolinas, and they were also dispensational premillennialists. Mm-hmm. And so to me, what they're saying is that it teaches dispensational premillennialism, and that's the reason I would not sing the song. And the one like Brother Rogers brought to have a little talk with Jesus is, you know, I know that there are those brethren who talk and say that we can pray to Jesus, and he's also gone ahead and said we can pray to the Holy Spirit, but that's not what my Bible teaches. And so I agree with what Brother Rogers has said, you know, reference to our singing. Singing has to be scriptural. And you mentioned poetic license, and I guess my question to you would be, who gives you poetic license? I've heard that, and I said, well, who gives a person poetic license? The Bible tells us we are to worship God in spirit and in truth. And so if I use poetic license and I make it rhyme, as we would say, and I use the wrong word because we make it rhyme, well, that's not in truth. And so I question the idea about poetic license.
3: Okay. Well, I guess how we say something and using figurative language the idea. Mm-hmm. There are some things that we could relate to. And here's another song you might not be able to sing, but there's a song that's kind of popular in youth groups or with youth groups now, Get Right Church and Let's Go Home. And then the verses of the song, we're talking about a train, back train and get your load. Well, there's no such thing in Scripture as a train because they didn't exist when the Scriptures were written. But, here's a figurative representation of the church and some things about it. I've got some brothers that tell me, I can't sing that song. I said, well, think about it. We're talking about Get Right Church. That's Revelation 1, 2, and 3, isn't it? Get Right
5: That'd
3: Church.
5: Be true, yeah.
3: And then we can have the victory. And so, the idea that Romans 14 and 15 stress to me, even if a person is weak and has a conscience problem with something because of their weakness, they're still responsible to God for what they do, and they don't get a pass because of that weakness. And so, when it comes to bearing the infirmities of the weak, I am not going to make a law where God has not made a law. Can't do that. And I'm not going to loose where God hasn't loosed. And so we must do those things that make for peace and unity. And so if I believe a song is unscriptural, and I have some pretty good Bible to back that up, then someone who says, I don't have a problem with that song, fine if you don't have a problem with it, but please don't lead it and force me to be put in the position of having to sit silently while others are singing. It's a little embarrassing. That's not bearing the infirmities in my mind.
4: If I was leading singing at a congregation one time, and we were having a singing that day, and we allowed some of the ladies to give their numbers of songs, and one of the songs that I deemed that just not proper for me to lead, it came up, and I looked at it, and I said, I'm sorry, I cannot lead that song. I don't view that as a scriptural song. And we went on. I wasn't going to violate my conscience by leading that song. And I told her, and she accepted it, and we moved on. And I think that was the proper way to handle that.
3: And sometimes it's a song people never, I always sung it, never thought about the words much. Yeah. Let's look at the words and just talk about it. I might even take occasion to explain, this is the reason why I can't lead this song. And they might think, I've never thought of that before. But sometimes, in fact, there is a song that I know that has been the subject of some criticism, even some well-known preachers, but there where the blood of the Lamb was spilt. And the idea in the mind of the person having the objection is, that's a dishonor to the blood of Christ to say that his blood was spilt as if you would spill a glass of milk. But that idea is not at all what we are finding in our English use of the word spilt with reference to blood. When we read about in the newspaper just a few years ago, the 50th anniversary of the Normandy invasion, it talked about where the blood of thousands of American soldiers was spilt. Didn't dishonor their blood at all, it just means someone else killed them. And so when we talk about the blood of the Lamb being spilt, then we're not talking about a dishonor to Christ, but somebody else killed him. Somebody else did that to him. Maybe we sit and explain it, and people might say, I don't see it as a problem anymore. But sometimes even after that, I just can't sing it. Well, all right, then I'm not going to lead it. If I could sing it with a clear conscience, I'm going to do for those things that make for peace.
4: And you raised it. Interesting point that we all need to do. The songs that we sing, we need to read the words.
5: Right.
4: We need to read the words and examine the words of the songs that we sing and not just take it for granted. Well, they're in the songbook, we can sing it. That songbook's not inspired. Mm-hmm. And the words of those songs are not inspired unless they are specific scriptures. And very few songs are. So therefore, we need to make sure we're reading the songs and following on the, and looking at maybe even at the intent of the songwriter before we do sing them.
5: Well, like with that song, with the word spilt, the way that bothered me with it is that it wasn't spilt, it was shed freely. Spilt would indicate an accident, and Jesus didn't come to die in an accident unless premillennialism is true. He came to set up an earthly kingdom. And so it was spilt by accident. They killed him before, you know, the doctrine. And that's the way I've always thought about that song. And I think in places where I've been, they changed it to shed. And that's the way we sung it, that his blood was shed.
3: And for the sake of peace, I would say, you know.
5: As a matter of fact, they marked the word out and put shed there. Everybody had a song, but they told them to do it right then, and, you know, so that it would be sung that way.
3: Okay. Well, then that's what we ought to do where we know that there's that situation.
5: Well, I mean, you can sing the song. I mean, if there's ways you can sing the song by just changing a word or two, and you realize it, like Brother Rogers said, you read the song, you read the letters, I mean, the words and everything. Words do mean something. If you change the word and it doesn't teach anything that's contrary to the will of God, then you can sing the song.
3: Yeah, I remember a good friend of mine, Brother Ronnie Johnson, now deceased, but he was a Bible scholar as well as a good song leader, and that was one of the last things I remember him talking about was, you know, if we could change just one word and make it where everybody could sing this song with a clear conscience,
5: right,
3: why would we not do that?
5: Yeah.
3: So well, let's do those things. Now, on the other hand, just because a brother is contentious about something doesn't mean we're going to give in to his contentions either, does it?
5: That's right.
3: Back up in chapter 14, verse 22, it said, hast thou faith? That is, you have a conviction about this or a matter of conscience about this. He said, have it to thyself before God. Don't disrupt the church over something that is a matter of personal opinion on your part. And so if I understand it's a matter of personal opinion and it's not going to pain me in some way, you know, to be present where this is going on. Romans 14, we're talking about a Jewish brother who's sitting in the presence of people eating foods that he couldn't conscientiously eat. Paul says, now, you can have that feeling, you can have that thought, you can have that conviction, but just don't destroy the church over
5: it. Right.
3: All right. So, it's okay to be somebody that might be made to stumble, but it's not all right to be somebody that makes a grumble out of things, right?
5: All right.
3: It's one thing to stumble, another thing to grumble. Anything else, brother? All right. Well, singing is such an important part of worship. Let's take that seriously before God. Now, here's something else that's serious. The Lord's money. It takes a lot of it to send someone on a mission trip, and I'm talking about maybe a two-week, three-week mission trip. Is it really worth that money to send somebody, say, from here, this part of the southeast, over to Latvia on a mission trip, or Panama, or Curacao, or Africa, somewhere in Africa? Brother Bob, how do you feel about that?
5: Well, there could be a purpose. I mean, the purpose of sending someone, say, for instance, if you, the preacher, at a place and they're going to send you over there to see the work, or if you're an elder at a place and you're going over there because you're supporting the work and you mm-hmm. want to check those things out. But in some ways I have problems with that. We are stewards of God's money, and as a steward we're supposed to be faithful. And when we read the book of Acts, we find that those were long-term missionary trips. And I do wonder sometimes. I was at a place and the local preacher made the observation that he was there that morning, but he would be back Wednesday night. He said, but in between, tomorrow I'm going to catch an airplane and I'm going too. And he told the place. He says, then I'm going to be coming back and I'll be back in time for Wednesday night service. I'm going over to do some mission work at a certain place. And what he was doing was speaking on a lectureship. I just recently was invited to go to Nigeria. And the preacher I was talking to, I said, well, I'd have to see about getting the money. Do you know how much it costs to go to Nigeria? A round ticket? It's $2,500. And so I'm going to take a trip to Nigeria and say, for instance, I spend 2 weeks. Could not the $2,500 been spent better by supporting the missionary that's already over there and getting him to, as they were training preachers, that's what this fellow is doing, is training preachers, that they would have money to help train those preachers, and would they not do more work than I could do in those 2 weeks. Because, first of all, if they speak Nigerian, I'm just from the South. I don't know Nigerian. And so I have some difficulties with that. I'm just being honest. I have difficulties with these people who actually go. There are those who I know do a great work. They do good work when they go, and they stay 2 weeks, two, 3 weeks doing work. And, you know, but, again, we are stewards of God's money. Okay. And but we do have people, and there's one fellow I know very, very well, and he wears his shoes out when he goes over there. But there have been times that he's been over there for 30, 40, 60 days and come home, and he'd have to turn right around and go back because of a problem. But he was basically, there were schools of preaching over there, and he was actually taking care of those. Mm-hmm. I mean, you know, seeing that they run properly. Sure. And there were times he'd have to get back here, and 2 days later he had to go back because the problem came up. And I can understand that because they were training people to preach the gospel. Mm-hmm. But that's his main effort. It wasn't just going over doing mission work.
3: Okay. All right. So expediency and purpose enter into this.
5: I think when you look at the New Testament, they were long term.
3: Okay. All right. Steve, you got any ideas about this?
4: Yes, I do. I was sitting there listening to my ideas, Brother Bobby. Expediency. And being good stewards, it's great to be able to go to foreign countries and work with people over established congregations, convert souls. Can't put a price tag on a soul.
5: Mm-hmm. Right.
4: Can't do it. Right. If it cost $10,000 to convert one, it'd be worth the $10,000. And that's an over-exaggeration of a cost. But, there's no value, no dollar value on the value of a soul.
3: Right.
4: That being said, we need to be good stewards, and we need to make sure that the money that we're spending is put to proper use. Several years ago, I was made aware of a mission work in a foreign country, and the money was being sent, but there was no follow-up.
3: Okay.
4: And the follow-up, when it was finally done, the money was used to buy stock in a business in that country, and a very profitable business. They were making money with the intent on building a church building. Which raised a lot of questions.
3: Yeah.
4: But nobody was, they weren't being good. They were given the money freely, and the money was being put to use differently. There was no follow-up.
5: Yeah.
4: We need to follow up. If we're going to support, if we're going to send missionaries to, we need to follow up. And if we're supporting missionaries, we need to make sure that what they're teaching is the Word of God and not wavering, for crowd support or monetary support. Going back to Brother Bobby's statement, we need to be good stewards.
3: Okay.
4: We need to closely, and keeping the autonomy of the congregation that we are and the support that we're given to, and there's autonomy there. Mm-hmm. But that doesn't mean I cannot stop my support if they're not following God's word. I kind of danced around the question, but I think you get my.
3: You've done well. I get your idea. I think you. We are in agreement that expediency and stewardship responsibility. There are some things that need to be done. There are some things that are good works that involve these kinds of stays. And I have been on the 2 and 3 week mission trips and come back so enthused and excited because you're in a different environment where the Word of God is received. You find a great number of responses in this concentrated effort. And so you see, if I hadn't gone, those souls wouldn't have been reached. And so there's something there that is a benefit to me. Come back and take somebody with me the next year, and they have the same infectious response. And so you can enthuse the home evangelism by engaging in some limited foreign evangelistic trips. But on the other hand, there are probably some folks that are taking some world tours.
5: It was very enthusiastic to come. You know, you're enthused about everything when you come back because you saw that reception of the Word of God, and especially when you see people have never heard of the Word of God, and you're actually proving to them there is a God,
3: and
5: things of that sort. It's a good experience. But then, on the other hand, we have missionaries who want to go, and then they go over and they stay a year or maybe 2 years, and then all of a sudden they got to come back and spend 3 months to 6 months begging for money again, which that should never be.
3: Amen.
5: You know, we missionaries, if that's what they want to do, and they're doing a great job, and I can think of those who have, but they've had to quit. They've been there 3 years, have come back to try to raise support because they've lost support. And they spend anywhere from 3 months to 6 months trying to raise support. And how many souls have been lost since that? The momentum he had, has he lost it? Yeah. Which, it should be traveled. We had a missionary that we supported once, and then he called one time and said, he was going back in the missionary effort, back to the same place. He went over and started a school, started a school, and eventually turned the school over to the people there. And so he was going to go back over and do some things, some other types of teaching, and they thought needed to be done. He was going to be there, 5-year plan. And he wanted to come by and talk to us about it, and I said, well, how much money do you need? He says, well, how much can you help? And I said, well, we'll help you. You don't have to come by here. He says, well, you mean I don't have to come by there? And I said, well, we helped you before, and you're still standing on the same thing. That's the Word of God, and you're going back to the same place. You need to go somewhere where you can, someplace that maybe you haven't been, but you can raise more money, but we will support you. I said, and the elder said they would support you.
3: Good.
5: I said, so we're going to support you. If you don't have any place to go one Sunday night, just come on by and we'll let you preach. But it's bad that they have to beg for money.
3: Amen. Amen. Amen. Well, we've got 3 minutes left. Let's get one more idea in here. This is a touchy little passage here, but I think there's a simple answer. John said in 1 John chapter 5 and verse 16, there is a sin unto death. I do not say you shall pray for it. And Bobby, I think it's your turn to start. what's your answer for what is this sin unto death?
5: I believe that it's talking about that a person who does not repent of any sin, or does not repent of a sin and confess his sin and repent of it. That's what he's talking about. And if you have sinned and you're not willing to repent and confess it, then I shouldn't be praying that you be forgiven.
3: Okay.
5: Because repentance is a personal thing, therefore you ought to confess it and ask God to forgive you, and God will forgive you. God will forgive us for every sin that we repent of and confess.
3: Okay. You agree with that?
4: I agree.
5: Okay. The context, 1 John 1, 7 through 10.
3: All right.
4: Absolutely.
3: Well, the simple explanation to me is a sin unto death is a sin that you're willing to take to your death.
5: Yep.
4: You're not willing to repent of. And going back to a couple of weeks back in our discussion, the person that's living in adultery, mm-hmm. and refuses to correct that,
3: right.
4: That's a sin unto death.
5: Not going to change.
3: Impenitent attitude, a mm-hmm. heart that's cold to the Word of God. Mm-hmm. So we must be careful to have tender hearts, and at the same time respect God's injunction here not Absolutely. To be praying for that person in that sin. Now, does that mean I can't pray for that person that will not repent of their sins? Should I not be praying for them to repent?
5: Yes.
4: Absolutely.
3: So I can pray, well, for example, what? What should I be praying for them?
5: That they'll have the courage and strength to repent.
4: Okay. They see the error of their ways.
3: Okay. All right. And that, sometimes, we may be the answer to our prayers. By spending some time with that person, not in a way to condone their sin. You can't do that. Can't fellowship the sin. But I can spend time with that person to let them know that I am caring about
5: right.
3: their condition and that I'm praying for them to repent. A lot of times, I think we've Paul said, we certainly withdraw our fellowship from them, but then we should keep on entreating them as brethren. Yeah. We kind of leave off that last part of entreaty. So, and sometimes people resent it. I have a friend that when I said, I'm praying for you, he said, pray for yourself, which meant to me, no way I'm changing. I'm not wrong.
4: Yeah.
3: So impenitent attitudes certainly will cost us our souls. Well, brethren, I appreciate your help. We've had some good discussion, I think. I appreciate your input and appreciate you folks watching. I hope that you've had your Bibles. I hope that it's been helpful to you and hope you'll watch again. Thank you.

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0: It's 84 degrees.
2: 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We have Brother B.J. Clark and also Brother Don Blackwell and myself will be discussing the work of the Holy Spirit. 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
4: Good evening. We are glad you could join us tonight for GBN Live. Our regular host, Brother Mike Hickson, is out sick tonight, and I'm privileged to be able to fill in for him. I'm Don Blackwell, the Executive Director of the Gospel Broadcasting Network, and I have here with me tonight two brethren who have been on the program several times. We have Brother B.J. Clark, who is the Director of the Memphis School of Preaching, and we have Brother Gary Colley, who works with the Get Well Church of Christ and also is the Director of the Spiritual Sword Lectureship. So, gentlemen, thank you for being here with us tonight.
2: Thanks for having us. Thank you.
4: We're going to be talking about a subject tonight about which there is a great deal of confusion. Not only in the religious world as a whole, but I believe even within our brotherhood, there is a lot of confusion over this subject. We're going to be talking tonight about the subject of the Holy Spirit. And we've got some good questions that have been turned in, and we will be covering those tonight. By way of introduction, I want to say a few things about this to kind of to ease us into this subject. Sometimes when you talk about the subject of the Holy Spirit, you'll hear someone reference it being known as pneumatology. That is pneumatology with a silent P on the beginning. The reason that it is known as this is because the Greek word for spirit in the Holy Spirit is from the Greek word pneuma. And so pneumatology is the study of the Spirit. Now, this particular Greek word is sometimes translated as wind. Sometimes it is translated as breath. Sometimes it is translated as spirit. And because of these other possible translations, it has led some people to have some very strange, some very unusual, and you might even say some crazy beliefs about the Holy Spirit. In the day and age in which we live, many people believe they have direct communication from the Holy Spirit. People frequently will desire direct communication, direct feelings, nudgings, leadings from the Holy Spirit. Those in the world who are Calvinist by nature, they believe, of course, that man was born totally hereditarily depraved. They believe that when Adam sinned in the garden, that Adam's sin has been passed on to all men so that we are born depraved. And they believe that the Holy Spirit has to come into a man and renew him, regenerate him, so that he can be right with God. And even in the Lord's church today, we have many that are saying some strange things and believe they have direct guidance from the Holy Spirit. And so a very, very crucial subject that we're going to talk about tonight. And I think we have two men that are very, very qualified to discuss this evening. Now, the first thing I want to talk about as we discuss the Holy Spirit tonight is the fact that the Holy Spirit is God. As we begin to address this, the reason I even bring this up is because we have many in the religious world that would deny that. Of course, the Jehovah's Witnesses would say that the Holy Spirit is not God, that the Holy Spirit is just an emanation. Can the two of you share some passages with us, share some wisdom from the Bible to prove that the Holy Spirit is indeed God?
2: Well, He's always spoken of in the third person masculine gender. It is never spoken of as it, but as He. And, of course, in the beginning, God created the heavens and the earth. God is a plural term. And in Genesis 1:26, He said, "Let us make man in our own image." Now, the New Testament tells us about the Godhead and that God, Christ, and the Holy Spirit make up the Godhead. And they are all divine. In other words, they have no beginning and no ending. And they are eternal. They are absolutely divine in every way.